0: permission is granted. While we're at it, I want to know upon what authority you visited my father's concubine.
1: You questioning me about anything I do or say?
0: I am king. My word is law. You will obey it the same as all the rest of Israel.
1: Am I a dog's head that you dare talk to me thus? It was I who put you upon the throne of Israel. I could have delivered it to David, and don't forget that, your majesty.
0: I am king. My word is law. You will obey me.
1: I am the power behind the throne. I can still put David on this throne, then he will rule all Israel, even from Dan to Beersheba. Now, do I get to see you, or must I wait my turn, your majesty?
0: Audience granted, Abner, general of the armies. State your business.
1: I don't think I even want to see you now.
2: I can take it.
1: Take this message to David. Deliver it to him in person. Say unto him, whose land is Israel? Who is king of Israel? Then say unto him that Abner wishes to enter into league with David to bring all Israel under his rule. Make haste and bring his reply directly to me.
3: Return to General Abner and tell him that I will make a league with him under one condition, that he bring Michal, Saul's daughter, who was my wife, with him when he comes to see me. When you have delivered that message to Abner, seek an audience with King Ish-bosheth, and say unto him that David, son of Jesse, instructs Ish-bosheth, son of Saul, to deliver unto me my wife Michal, which I wed when Saul was king of Israel, and whom Saul later gave to Phaltiel as his wife.
0: So, David demands I return Michal to him, does he? Well, I guess I'd better comply with his demand. Scribe! Send to the home of Phaltiel, son of Laish, and bring Michal back with you. If Laish objects, tell him that you are merely obeying your king's orders.
4: Take Michal back to become the wife of David? Never! Never!
5: A king's word is law. He must be obeyed.
4: Michal, do you want to go back to David?
5: Messenger, I will go with you at once.
4: I forbid it. You must stay with me. I'm the...
5: Let us go, messenger.
4: No! No, I won't let you. I'll go along. Don't go back to David. Stay with me. Please stay with me. You and I have been happy together. Why spoil it all by going back to David?
6: And they came to Bahurim, where General Abner met them.
1: Go back to your home, Phaltiel. Michal has to go back to King David. It's orders.
6: And the man obeyed Abner and turned about and went home. Then Abner went about Israel campaigning for David, to make David king over all Israel instead of only the tribe of Judah.
1: Elders of Israel, in times past ye sought for David to be king over you. Now is your chance. Do it! Make David your king! For the Lord has spoken of David, saying, by the hand of my servant David will I save my people Israel out of the hand of the Philistines and out of the hand of all their enemies.
6: And Abner went to Hebron to speak in the ear of David. 20 men were with him, and David made Abner and his men a feast.
7: Abner! Abner, it's good to see you again, especially as friends, not enemies. How are things with you, personally?
1: Well, I'm worried, David. Ish-bosheth isn't very bright here. Well, he's not an idiot, but he certainly is not qualified to be king. That's why I offered to cast my lot and influence to your side.
7: Oh, thank you, Abner.
1: I will arise and go and will gather all Israel unto my lord the king, that they will make a league with you, that you are to reign over them and do all that is in thy heart.
7: Arise, my friend, and go in peace. May the Lord bless your efforts and prosper you.
3: Audience granted.
8: Long live the king.
7: I'm in a good mood, Joab. So most anything you want, you can have. Just name it.
8: I don't want anything for myself, Your Majesty.
7: Huh?
8: But I would like to know why you saw and befriended Abner in my absence.
7: Because I think it's the proper thing to do. Don't you?
8: No, sir. Abner is a traitor. He is unprincipled. He is full of ambition for himself and only himself.
7: Those are pretty harsh words, Joab.
8: Not harsh.

0: As far as I'm concerned, you are my commander-in-chief, and always shall be.
1: Thank you, Your Majesty. May I withdraw?
0: Permission granted.
1: Long live the king. Sergeant, go after Abner. Catch up with him on the double and give him this message. Tell him that King David wishes to see him at once.
2: Abner, sir. Abner.
3: Someone's calling me. Whoa, whoa. Looks like a royal messenger. Probably from King David.
2: Whoa! Whoa! Abner, sir, King David wishes to consult further with you and asks you to return to Hebron.
3: The king commands, I obey. Hello, King! Well, well, well, if it isn't General Joab.
1: Greetings, General Abner. Welcome to Hebron. The king sends his greetings. However, he wishes me to inform you of certain things that shall come to pass when you come before him. If you will please dismount and come into the gatehouse, I shall do as the king commanded.
3: Happy to. Now, General Joab, just what is it? What are you going to do?
1: Remember how you stuck your spear through my brother Asahel? Well, that's exactly what I'm going to do. To you. To avenge the death of my brother Asahel.
4: And when David heard of it,
0: I and my kingdom are guiltless before the Lord forever from the blood of Abner. Let the blame rest forever upon the head of Joab and on all his father's house. And may the house of Joab never be without one who is leprous, or that leaneth on a staff, or that falleth on the sword, or that lacketh bread.
4: And they buried Abner in Hebron. And King David lifted up his voice and wept at the grave of Abner.

0: How much further to Hebron? Oh, I'll surely be glad to get there, and I imagine this horse will, too. He must be pretty tired.
1: Yeah, we're almost there. In fact, I think you'll be able to see the valley when we get to the top of this hill.
0: You were right. I can see Hebron. Say, it looks larger than I remember it. Of course, I haven't been there since I was a child.
2: Look at all those tents.
1: Yes, there seem to be hundreds of tents pitched out on the edge of the city. And don't I see flags flying? Looks to me like they're having some kind of a celebration.
0: Yeah, we'll have to ask the next person we meet what all the excitement's about.
1: But haven't you noticed? We haven't met anyone all day.
0: Well, you're right. I hadn't noticed, though, till you spoke of it. Come to think of it, we haven't passed anyone either. And everyone must be there already. Something big must be going on.
1: Well, we'll soon be there now, and then we'll find out. Pardon me, sir, but you must be having a celebration of some sort. Your city looks gala enough for a king.
3: That's right. That's exactly why it is so festive. David's going to be crowned king of all Israel. Where have you been that you haven't heard?
1: Oh,
0: we've come from Athens and have just arrived in town. David? You mean that boy that killed Goliath?
3: They're the same. Of course, that was years ago. He's quite a handsome man now. He'll make a regal-looking king. And he's as good as he is handsome. Different from Saul.
1: Well, I'm glad we got here today. This'll be fun. I suppose there'll be chariot races and combats and foot racing?
3: Well, there were yesterday. But the preliminaries are all finished. In just a few minutes now, the coronation ceremonies will begin. Now, come with me. My family's been assigned a good viewing place. I'm sure we can find room for you.
4: The hour of the coronation drew near. All the elders of Israel were assembled, and more than 8,000 priests and Levites were ready to serve in the ceremonies. David, the man who had been expelled from the court of Saul, who had fled to the mountains and hills and to the caves of the earth to preserve his life, was about to receive the highest honor that can be conferred upon man by his fellow men.

0: priests, clothed in the garments of their sacred office, generals and soldiers with glittering spear and helmet, and strangers from faraway places stood to witness the coronation of the chosen king. David himself was arrayed in kingly robes. The royal guard, captained by Benaiah, the chief champion among champions, stood stiffly and proudly at attention. All those who had befriended David during the fugitive sojourn in the wilderness and helped him survive the continuous threat of King Saul had a special place in the coronation exercises. The members of his immediate family sat in places of honor. The time had come.
1: Of the royal family, officers of the court, lords, ladies, guests, soldiers, and fellow countrymen, we are here at the direction of God, the same God who delivered our forefathers out of Egyptian bondage. We are here to complete the anointing of a king chosen by God over 15 years ago. Samuel, that great man and prophet of God, anointed David in prophetic ordinance. And now we complete that anointing and ordination. David, son of Jesse, chosen of God, I bid you bow in humbleness upon thy knees. With this oil, David, son of Jesse, and at the command of God, I now anoint you king, king of all Israel. Do you, David, solemnly swear that you will, to the best of your knowledge and ability, act in accordance with God's will in the ruling of his people?
2: I do.
1: And do you realize that you are to become as king, God's vicegerent in Israel?
2: I do.
1: Do you consecrate your all to the office of king of Israel?
2: I do.
1: By the will of God and the choice of all Israel, I herewith place in your hand the royal scepter, symbol of the power and might of the office of God's vicegerent and king of Israel. Do you promise to use the power and influence that goes with being king to the betterment of Israel and at the instruction and will of God?
2: I do.
1: The covenant of the righteous sovereignty has already been written and read aloud to the people here assembled. And do you, the people of Israel, swear allegiance to David and give your pledge of loyalty? God of Abraham and Isaac, God of creation, God of Israel, we thank thee for this man whom thou hast chosen to rule over Israel. Be with him, give him the strength and the will to follow after thee all the days of his life, and wisely to judge and rule Israel. Amen. David, upon your head I place this diadem, token of your jurisdiction as ruler of Israel. And now, upon the authority vested in me by God through Moses, I pronounce you, David, son of Jesse, king over all Israel.
0: David reigned and grew great, and the Lord God of hosts was with him.

0: And David was 30 years old when he began to reign as king of Judah. And after he had reigned 7 years and 6 months, there came representatives from all the tribes of Israel to David at Hebron, and spake, saying,
1: Behold, your majesty, we are one people with one God. Therefore, O David, we plead with you to become ruler over both Judah and Israel, as the Lord God of Abraham and Isaac hath decreed. You are he who hath fed Israel and delivered Israel from her enemies.
2: Well, David, my husband, you're now king of all Israel.
3: Yes, it's a great responsibility, Abigail.
2: But you can fulfill the duties and responsibilities if...
3: If?
2: If you'll continue to put your complete trust in God.
3: Ah.
2: Let him lead the way, David. Obey him and worship him. When the diadem was placed on your brow at the coronation ceremonies, Israel had a king by divine appointment. Oh, it's been many years since Samuel anointed you as God's chosen ruler of his people. You've waited patiently all these years. So just continue to be patient. Wait on God, and you will be a great king, David.
4: You are all members of my court. Together we will rule Israel. Together we will guide Israel into a life of happiness and obedience to God. We can do this only if we work together, pull together as a team, and if we will obey God in all things.
5: Your Majesty, may I be so bold as to observe that each person here, each member of your court, personally pledges allegiance, first to the God of Israel, secondly to the King of Israel.
4: Well, I'm pleased at the demonstration of your loyalty to God and to me, and I'm sure that God is pleased. Now, we have a matter to consider which I feel requires immediate action. I am of the opinion that the capital city of the new Israel should be changed from Hebron to a place more centrally located. I am appointing a committee to consider the matter. This is our second gathering together to consider a new and permanent capital city. At the first meeting, a committee was formed. I understand this committee has considered several possible locations and actually went to look over the terrain of some of them. Has this committee anything of importance to report?
6: We have, Your Majesty.
4: Well, let the report be given.
6: Your Majesty, we are of the unanimous opinion that the ideal site for the capital would be a place 20 miles distant. It is known as Jebus. It is well fortified and would be of easy access to all tribes.
4: Your recommendation, then, is Jebus.
6: We think it is the ideal location, Your Majesty, but are not decided if it is worth the price of retaking it from the Jebusites. As His Majesty will recall, when our ancestors came out of Egypt and conquered the land, Jebus was partly destroyed and their king slain. However, they have rebuilt their city and now consider it impregnable, even though they are located in the very midst of our country. Therefore, we are leaving the final decision up to His Majesty.
4: Thank you. Your recommendation will be taken under advisement. Any other comment or recommendation? No, thank you. And my decision will be made known as soon as practicable. Dear, I've made my decision. Jebus shall be the future capital of Israel.
2: But I understand that it's impregnable.
4: No place is 100% impregnable. Jebus can be taken.
2: By a direct miracle of God?
4: And with God's help, of course. But it can be taken by strategy, by outwitting the Jebusites. By nightfall tomorrow, Jebus will be in my hands, and I will make it the new capital of Israel.
2: You're sure, David?
4: I think so. I'm taking Joab and the royal guards and champions to Jebus at sunup to look the place over and take it. You see, dear, I think I know the one weak spot in the otherwise impregnable fortress of Jebus.
7: So you are David, new king of Israel. You'd like to recapture our city, wouldn't you? You'll never come in here.

0: This is the spring called Gion. It supplies all the water used by the Jebusites. It flows
1: in
0: the direction...
1: I know how we can take Jebus. We'll cut off their supply of water, then they'll have to surrender.
0: How are you going to cut off their supply of water?
1: This spring is outside the city wall, and it's their only source of water. All we have to do is... Oh. For a moment, I'd forgotten that the Jebusites have that situation well taken care of. Half a centuries. They cut a tunnel in the rock to a reservoir, and they have water.
0: Well, you're on the right track, Joab.
1: I am.
0: The Jebusites are very sure of themselves inside their impregnable wall and natural defenses. They have no regular army or guards. If we could once get in the city, it would be a simple matter to take the city.
1: Yes, if one could fly like a bird.
0: Or swim like a duck.
1: I think His Majesty is serious, but I still don't understand. Swim like a duck.
0: What would happen if, mind you, if someone would go through the tunnel in the rock to their reservoir, and at the reservoir climb up the shaft?
1: He'd be inside the walls of Jebus.
0: Exactly.
1: Then he could make his way to the city gate, open it, and let the rest of us in. Within minutes, Jebus would be ours.
0: It'll be no easy task. The water is cold, and it may be impossible to climb up the shaft. But who wants to try it?
2: Oh, well, I'll try it. I'll see you.
0: I'm going to let several of you try. Joab, you, and you, and all you champions, and... No, that's enough. The rest of us will make our way to the south gate, hoping that soon one of you will make it and open the gate for us. The one of you who makes it will be rewarded for his valor. I will make him captain and commander-in-chief of Israel's combined armies. Remove your armor and anything indicating that you're soldiers. In case you get inside, you won't want to attract attention. Now, when you get ready, jump in, and good luck to you.
1: I'm ready. I'll see you at the south gate, Your Majesty.
3: The gate's opening, Your Majesty. It's Joab. He made it.
0: Follow me, men. But remember, the Jebusites are practically unarmed. They'll probably surrender without any bloodshed.
4: And they took Jebus that day, and it became known as David's City. From that day onward, things moved rapidly.
5: By order of His Majesty David, King of all Israel, the capital city, formerly known as Jebus, and now as David's City, shall henceforth be known as Jerusalem.
0: We'll start here at this fortification. I believe the Jebusites called it Millo, and built buildings inward. Abigail, my dear, already Jerusalem and the new Israel are becoming strong and respected, even feared by other nations.
6: My husband is well pleased then with the way things progress?
0: Everyone is pleased, except the Philistines. They already have a camp in the valley of Rephaim, probably waiting to see what we'll do, hoping that we'll come out there to fight them.
6: What are you going to do, David?
0: Inquire of the Lord and obey His instructions.
7: Go out against the Philistines, David, for I shall surely deliver them into thy hand.
1: Your Majesty, sir.
0: Yes, Joab.
1: The enemy is completely defeated and destroyed, sir.
0: Well done, General Joab.
1: We found thee, sir.
0: Idols. It seems strange that any intelligent being could put his trust in lifeless images of wood and stone. But they do.
1: What shall I do with them, sir?
0: Let them be burned, Joab. Let fire consume them, proving that they're false gods with no power or life whatsoever. Only the God of creation has life and power and being. Only He is worthy of worship and reverence. Remember that, Joab, and you will be a great general in the sight of God and man.

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1: We're happy to let you know that we'll be in Battle Creek, Michigan on September 19 for a special 3ABN rally to share what the Lord is doing through this ministry. Join Greg and Jill Morricone, Danny and Yvonne Shelton, Reggie and Lady Love Smith, Melody Firestone, and Tim Parton for a special time of worship and praise at the Battle Creek Tabernacle Seventh-day Adventist Church at 264 Michigan Avenue West. 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We can't wait to see you there. We are excited to announce that registration is now open for the first ever 3ABN Women's Ministry Conference November 6th through 8th in Edinburgh, Texas. 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You'll hear Jill Morricone, Shelley Quinn, Reese Rafferty, Yvonne Shelton, Tamara Conway, Sandra Lee Perryman-Mars, Melody Mason, and Blessings Win as they show us how to walk away with renewed faith, deeper community, and practical tools to strengthen your spiritual journey long after the conference ends. 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Remember, this is more than a conference. It's an invitation to come out of the shadows and into His marvelous light. Your seat is waiting.
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3: 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Today's story...
4: Uzzah has fallen to the ground.
5: Well, he appears to be dead, Your Majesty.
4: High priest!
6: Yes, Your Majesty.
4: What happened?
6: Uzzah reached out and touched the holy ark, Your Majesty, and was struck dead.
4: Yes, I see that, but why? Why?
6: The only answer I have to that, Your Majesty, is that... it must be a judgment of God against Uzzah for some sin he has done.
4: Some sin I've committed. Or you, or Israel.
6: That is possible, Your Majesty.
4: This is a terrible calamity. I fear to take the ark on to Jerusalem. Let it remain here if suitable place can be found.
6: Very well, Your Majesty. We shall begin an immediate search.
7: Hello, everyone. I'm Uncle Dan.
8: And I'm Aunt Carol. Welcome.
7: Today we have two stories for you.
8: The first is about King David.
7: It's found in the Bible, the book of 2 Samuel, chapters 6, 7, and 8. We call it The King and the Ark.
9: Now that David was firmly established upon the throne of Israel and free from the invasion of foreign foes, there was great rejoicing everywhere in Israel.
10: Now we have a king after God's own heart, a king who will dispense justice and mercy and long-suffering in accordance with God's will.
11: Do you know what I heard in the marketplace today?
10: No, what?
11: That King David is already starting out to do something that has been a cherished hope in his heart ever since he was a young boy.
10: Well, I can't imagine what it is.
11: To bring the Ark of God to Jerusalem.
10: I heard that too. And it certainly cannot be denied that Jerusalem is the place for it. The capital should be honored by the presence of the Ark, a token of divine presence.
12: The occasion shall be a scene of great rejoicing. I shall summon 30,000 of the leading men of Israel to be on hand, and priests, princes, and elders of the tribes. All who hold a position of trust in any tribe will be invited, plus all the common people. Oh, what an imposing display and scene of gladness it'll be. Scribe, send for the high priest. He shall make all the arrangements for the moving of the ark.
4: may come forward, Your Grace.
6: Long live the king.
4: Your Grace, the Ark of God now rests in the sanctuary at Kirjath Jearim, where the Philistines left it.
6: I know, Your Majesty.
4: It's long been a cherished ambition of mine to have it brought here to Jerusalem, the capital city.
6: This is where it rightly belongs, Your Majesty.
4: Then it shall be done. I'm placing you in charge of the actual moving of the Ark. I shall see to the various ceremonies and instruct the dignitaries who will be in attendance. It will be a great day for Israel.
11: Look at the people, will you? Doesn't seem like there'd be this many people in all Israel.
13: And King David is the happiest of them all. He and all the people.
14: People of Israel, the Ark of the Covenant is now being brought forth from the house of Abinadab.
11: So that's the Ark!
13: That's the Ark. The very same one that was built at Mount Sinai and brought through the wilderness to this land of Canaan. It contains the two tablets of stone upon which God wrote with his very own finger the Ten Commandment Law. It is the same holy instrument that God...
14: The Ark is now being placed on a new cart that has been built especially for this occasion.
11: Why do they place it on a new cart?
13: I'm not sure, but I suppose it's because that is how the Lord God of Israel commanded that his Ark be moved from place to place.
11: Did they move it across the wilderness on a cart?
13: Well, it doesn't seem like they did, yet I'm not quite sure.
14: People of Israel! The two sons of Abinadab shall attend the moving of the ark. Ahio shall be before it, leading the oxen, while Uzzah shall go behind. At the sound of the trumpets, let the procession into Jerusalem begin.
9: The joyous procession, led by the oxen-drawn cart upon which rests the Ark of God, makes its slow way toward Jerusalem. When they come to Nacon's threshing floor, where the ground is rough, the oxen stumble, shaking the cart. Uzzah, fearing for the safety of the Ark, reaches out with his hand to steady it.
4: Uzzah has fallen to the ground.
5: He appears to be dead, Your Majesty.
4: High priest!
6: Yes, Your Majesty.
4: What happened?
6: Uzzah reached out and touched the Holy Ark, Your Majesty, and was struck dead.
4: Yes, I see that, but why? Why?
6: The only answer I have to that, Your Majesty, is that... it must be a judgment of God against Uzzah for some sin he has done.
4: Some sin I've committed. Or you, or Israel.
6: That is possible, Your Majesty.
4: This is a terrible calamity. I fear to take the Ark on to Jerusalem. Let it remain here, if suitable place can be found.
6: Very well, Your Majesty. We shall begin an immediate search.
15: Begging His Majesty's pardon,
4: yes?
15: But I shall be happy to keep the Ark in my home.
4: Oh, what is your name? Where do you live?
15: My name is Obed-Edom, and I live right over there, Your Majesty.
4: You are willing that the Ark shall be placed in your home?
15: I would welcome its sacred presence as a pledge of God's favor to the obedient, Your Majesty.
4: High priest, see that the Ark is taken to this man's home. Lend him every assistance in its care. High priest, come forward.
6: Long live the king.
4: How long has it been since the ark was left in Obed-Edom's home?
6: 6 weeks, Your Majesty.
4: Only 6 weeks. And I'm told that already the blessings of God upon Obed-Edom and his household is obvious.
6: Yes, Your Majesty. Obed-Edom has been greatly blessed since the ark was placed in his house.
4: Then the presence of the ark is a blessing. Not a curse.
6: Yes, Your Majesty. It seems to be in this case.
4: Or it can be a curse, as it was in Uzzah's case. If an explicit command of God is disobeyed or ignored, is that right, Your Grace?
6: It is, sire.
4: Then I'm convinced that we did something wrong. Something in direct opposition to God's will when we moved the ark from Kirjath Jearim. I intend to learn what that something is. Have the Book of Moses brought to me at once. I shall study it carefully and learn what was done wrong. Grace, I've discovered that your arrangements for the moving of the Ark were not entirely in keeping with God's instructions.
6: Oh? May I inquire which part of the arrangements His Majesty has reference to?
4: Now, the ark was not to be carried in a cart drawn by oxen, but by priests, divinely appointed for that duty.
6: But, sire, the heathen Philistines have had the ark carried all the way from their land to Kirjath-Jearim upon a cart without harm to any of them.
4: Yes, but they were ignorant of God's commands and were not held accountable.
6: So was I ignorant of that particular requirement, Your Majesty?
4: But you shouldn't have been. It's all written here in the book of Moses, and you are accountable. And so am I. So was all Israel. Uzzah's particular sin was presumption. In direct disobedience to God's instruction, he presumed to touch the symbol of God's presence.
6: What are the instructions, Your Majesty?
4: Before moving it, the ark is to be covered by three coverings. On each side of the ark is a stave or pole fastened to the ark by gold rings. These poles are the handles by which the priests are to carry the ark upon their shoulders. High priest, in view of the blessings upon Obed-Edom and his household, I've decided that the ark might bring a blessing to me and my people if it were here in Jerusalem.
6: I'm sure it would, Your Majesty.
4: You will again make arrangements to have it brought here. This time, make certain that each requirement of God is carried out in every particular.
9: God's rebuke upon David had accomplished its work. He was led to realize, as he had never realized before, the sacredness of the law of God and the necessity of strict obedience. So, once again, the great men of Israel were summoned, and a vast assemblage gathered about the dwelling place of Obed-Edom. With reverent care, the ark was now placed upon the shoulders of men of divine appointment. The multitude fell in line, and with trembling, glad hearts, the vast procession set forth. As the triumphal procession approached Jerusalem, following the sacred symbol of their invisible king, the watchmen on the wall burst into joyful psalms.
16: Lift up your heads, O ye gates, and be lifted up, ye everlasting doors, and the King of Glory shall come in.

0: of Kohath with the holy ark upon your shoulders, princes of the 12 tribes, elders, people of Israel, forward into the holy city of Jerusalem, and rejoice greatly, for this day hath blessing come to Jerusalem and to all Israel.
1: The happy procession entered the gates of Jerusalem, and with renewed awe, the ark was deposited in the tent that had been prepared for its reception. Before the sacred enclosure, altars for sacrifice were erected. The smoke of peace offerings and burnt offerings and the clouds of incense, along with the praises of Israel, ascended to heaven. In ending the services, King David himself gave the benediction.
0: Blessed be the Lord of Israel, for his presence is now in Jerusalem. The Lord loveth the gates of Zion more than all the dwellings of Jacob. Glorious things are spoken of thee, O city of God.
2: People of Israel, His Majesty, great and mighty and just King of all Israel, has with regal bounty caused food and drink to be served for your refreshment. In the courtyard of the royal palace are tables piled high with food. Go there and be refreshed and enjoy yourselves, for this day is Israel blessed above all.
1: The solemn ceremonies attending the removal of the ark had made a lasting impression upon the people of Israel, arousing deeper interest in religious services and kindling anew their zeal for their God. David endeavored by psalms of praise and every means in his power to deepen and keep alive these impressions. And the Lord gave David rest from all his enemies round about him. As David reflected upon God's goodness to him and his watchful care over Israel, a new and wonderful thought came to his mind. Finally, he sent for Nathan the prophet.
3: You sent for me, Your Majesty?
4: Yes, Your Grace. You are a prophet of the living God, and I wish to seek of you counsel.
3: May the Lord Jehovah ever be your counselor, and may your reign be long and prosperous, Your Majesty.
4: Oh, the Lord has been very gracious to this nation. He's prospered the people and has set me over them as their king. Yet my mind is not at peace, for while I dwell in a beautiful house of cedar, the ark of God rests in a lowly tent. Therefore, I think that I should build a wonderful and beautiful temple for God to dwell in. It shall be a temple of such magnificence as will fittingly express Israel's appreciation for the blessing granted us and the abiding presence of Jehovah, our God.
3: Go, Your Majesty. Do all that is in your heart, for the Lord is with you.
1: The very next day,
2: Nathan, the prophet of God, to see His Majesty David, King of Israel.
3: Long live the king. Long live the king.
4: Welcome to my court, Your Grace. I'm exceedingly happy for permission to build a house under the Lord. And I assure you that it will be an appropriate temple for the King of Kings and Lord of Lords.
3: That, Your Majesty, is why I am come, to talk to you about the temple.
4: In my mind, I can envision it already. It shall be located where all eyes may see it.
3: Your Majesty, the Lord appeared to me last night in a vision.
4: Yes, and like he did with Moses of old, the Lord gave you the exact dimensions, location, even a blueprint of the temple I'm to build.
3: O King, the Lord spoke and commanded me to say to His Majesty, go and tell my servant David, you shall not build me an house to dwell in.
4: But the Lord said that?
3: Thus says the Lord of hosts, I took you from the pasture, from following the sheep, that you should be prince over my people Israel. And I have been with you wherever you went, and have cut off all your enemies from before you.
4: Yes. Yes, surely the Lord has been good to me.
3: I will make for you a name like the name of the great ones of the earth, and I will appoint a place for my people Israel, that they may dwell in their own places. And violent men shall waste them no more as formerly. Moreover, I declare to you, David, that the Lord will build you a house.
4: The Lord God is very merciful to me and his people.
3: When your days are fulfilled, David, to go to be with your fathers, I will raise up one of your own sons. He shall build a house for me, and I will establish his throne forever. I will be his father, and he shall be my son.
4: Then I'm not to build the temple?
3: Your son after you shall build the temple.
4: Thank you, Your Grace. I'm ready to submit my will to the will of God. As a leader of his people, I've shed much blood and have waged great wars. It is because I have shed so much blood that the Lord has willed that my son shall build a temple in my stead.
3: May I withdraw, Your Majesty?
4: Yes, permission granted.
3: Long live the king. Long live the king.
4: Scribe, there will be no more court today. I wish to go to my own quarters for meditation and prayer. Who am I, O Lord God? And what is my house that thou hast brought me thus far? Thou hast also spoken of thy servant's house for a great while to come. There is none like thee, O Lord. For thou, my God, hast revealed to thy servant that thou wilt build a house for him. Therefore, thy servant has found courage to pray before thee. For what thou, O Lord, hast blessed is blessed forever.
5: Aunt Carol, I've got a question for you.
6: Ask away, Uncle Dan.
5: Okay, here it is. What do you get when you cross an electric razor with a doorbell?
6: Oh, my. I don't have the slightest idea. What do you get when you cross an electric razor with a doorbell?
5: Oh, you get a humdinger, of course. Get it? A humdinger.
6: Oh, I get it all right. You've been reading riddles sent in by our clubhouse kids again, haven't you?
5: I confess, Aunt Carol. They just tickle me. Try this one. What has antlers and eats cheese?
6: I can't imagine, but I'm sure you'll tell me.
5: Mickey Moose. How's that?
6: Uncle Dan, that's silly. Now you put your thinking cap on. I've got one for you.
5: Okay, turnabout's fair play. Go ahead.
6: What do you have to put in a barrel full of water to make it become lighter?
5: The barrel's already full of water, you say?
6: That's right.
5: Well, anything you put in to displace the water would weigh more than the water or it would float. So I really don't see how you could put anything in the barrel that would make it lighter.
6: I can think of something.
5: Okay, I give up. What can you put in a barrel full of water to make it become lighter?
6: Holes, Uncle Dan. You could put holes in the barrel and it would quickly get lighter.
5: You got me. That's a good one.
6: Boys and girls, if you're like Uncle Dan and me and love riddles and jokes, check out the Funny Bones page of Clubhouse Magazine.
5: Clubhouse is a great little magazine, especially written for kids 8 through 14. Besides jokes and riddles, it has great stories, puzzles, crafts, recipes, and poems, as well as other features.
6: We'll tell you how you can get a free sample copy at the end of today's program, so get a pen and paper ready.
5: But now it's time for our second story, and it's very different. The story will be told by a boy who was only 5 years old when he recorded it for us, and it's very special.
6: You see, the little boy wasn't reading the story for our recording. He told the story completely by memory. He'd listened to it over and over again until he knew it by heart.
5: Here now is Ricky Rogers from Kalamazoo, Michigan, to tell us a story entitled
7: The Hermit and the King.

0: There's an old story that I love to tell about a dirty old man who used to live in a dirty old house away up on the side of a hill in a country far, far away. He was called a hermit because he didn't like to be with people. He just liked to live all by himself. He ate as little food as he could so that he wouldn't have to work any more than he just had to. He never swept his house, he never washed his clothes, and he never pulled the weeds from his garden. He just slept and slept and sat in the sunshine nearly all the time. Down in the valley there was a beautiful city where the good king of the country lived. But the dirty old hermit was content to live all by himself and only went to the city once in a while when it was necessary to sell a bundle of wood in order to buy something to eat. One day the dirty old man was sitting in the sunshine among the weeds when he heard a horse coming up the path toward his house, cloppity, cloppity, cloppity, clop. And he looked, and it was the king riding on his horse up the hill. He came closer and closer. He tied his horse to a post and walked towards the dirty old house. Then he stood there looking over the valley to the majestic mountains on the other side. "What a beautiful sight," said the king. "Aren't those mountains beautiful?" The dirty old hermit heard the king speaking and turned to look at the mountains, and the king saw him. "Friend hermit," he said, "may I come again to look at these majestic hills from your garden? The view from here is so grand, it makes me feel like a better man." But the poor old hermit was so ashamed of his dirty old house and his dirty old garden that he couldn't speak. And he hung his head in shame. And while he sat there wondering what to do, the king went away. "But he will come again," said the hermit to himself. "I must get ready for him." So he cleared away the weeds and swept the path of his house and repaired his old broken stool and placed it in front of his house and waited for the king to come again. And one day he heard a horse coming up the hill again, cloppity, cloppity, cloppity, clop. And he looked, and it was the king riding on his horse up the hill. He came closer and closer and tied his horse to a post and then walked up, and he came and sat on the stool and gazed over the valley to the beautiful mountains. And the king said, thank you so much, friend hermit. I just love to come here. May I have a glass of water to drink?" He didn't dare to tell the king that his cup was dirty and his bucket was empty and the spring was muddy and overgrown with weeds. What could he do? In shame, he ran to the spring to clean his cup. But when he got back, the king had gone away. "But he will come again," said the hermit to himself. "He said he would, and I must get ready for him." So he cleaned the spring and cleaned his cup. Then he put a table beside the little stool in front of his house and brought fresh water in his bucket every day and kept it on the table and waited for the king to come again. And one day he heard a horse coming up the hill again, cloppity, cloppity, cloppity, clop. And he looked, and it was the king riding on his horse up the hill. He came closer and closer. He tied his horse and walked towards the dirty old house. And he came and sat on the stool and drank a cup of lovely cool water. And the king said, thank you so much, friend hermit. He said, I just love to come here and enjoy this beautiful view. It was so good of you to have lovely cool water already. I'm so tired and hungry today. Could I please have a little bread to eat? Poor old hermit, he had nothing to eat but a few half-rotten grapes and a dry crust or two of bread. He didn't dare to offer any to the king. And while he sat there wondering what to do, the king went away. "But he will come again," said the hermit to himself. "He said he would, and I must get ready for him." So he went into the forest and cut wood and sold it in the city and bought cornmeal and baked corn cakes every day. Then he watered his garden and weeded his turnips and waited for the king to come again. And one day he heard a horse coming up the hill again, cloppity-cloppity-cloppity-clop. And it was the king, and he came and sat on the stool and drank the water and ate the corn cakes. And the king said, thank you so much, friend hermit. I just love to come here and enjoy this beautiful view. It is so good of you to let me come and rest in your garden and refresh myself with your food and your water. Then he said, friend hermit, I'd like to sleep here tonight so that I can see the sun rise in the morning. Sleep here? Poor old hermit, he didn't dare to tell the king that he had no bed, and that he slept on some old bags on the floor. In shame he hung his head and went inside his house, wondering what he could do. And while he was there, the king went away. But he will come again, said the hermit to himself. He said he would, and I must get ready for him. So he went into the forest and cut some nice poles and made a nice bed. Then he cut some more poles and made a nice veranda in front of his house. Then he watered. Then he sold some more wood and bought a nice mattress and a nice blanket. Then he noticed how dirty his house was, so he swept his house and washed his windows. Then he noticed how dirty his clothes were, so he sold some more wood and bought some nice new clothes. And every day he swept his house and weeded his garden and drew fresh water and baked corn cakes and bathed himself and dressed in his nice new clothes and waited for the king to come again. And one day he heard a horse coming up the hill again, cloppity-cloppity-cloppity-clopped. And it was the king, and the old hermit went to meet him, and the king came and sat on the stool and drank the water and ate some corn cakes and watched the sunset behind the beautiful mountains. And the king said, thank you so much, friend hermit, he said. I just love to come here and enjoy this beautiful view. It is so good of you to let me come and rest in your garden and refresh myself with your food and your water and to sit here and look over the valley at those great, tall, strong mountains. God must be so good to be able to make mountains like that. And he is so good to let us see him. It makes me want to be a better man and a better king. Then the king slept on the nice new bed and stayed with the hermit all night and watched the sun rise in the morning. And the old hermit was so happy because the king ate with him and talked with him and stayed with him. And the people didn't call him Dirty Old Hermit anymore. They called him the Friend of the King.
1: We hope you enjoyed Ricky's story as much as we did.
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1: I'm Cameron DeVasier.
2: And I'm Mark Howard.
1: And this is Talking Points. The 12th lesson now, Pastor Howard. Yes. Of our 1st and 2nd Corinthians series of lessons. This week, we're looking at a very particular challenge that the Corinthian believers were experiencing there with false teachers. Maybe they didn't think it was challenging, but Paul certainly saw it as a challenge. What are we looking at this week?
2: Yeah, well, that's exactly right. Our lesson is called Dealing with False Teachers, and this week's lesson studies Paul's counsel concerning false teachers and his apostolic authority. There's a counterplay between the two.
1: Mm.
2: It would seem that there's a lot of pushback against Paul's authority. A lot of that comes from the fact that they didn't like what he was saying, and if they could strip him of authority, then it didn't matter what he was saying. And so the false teachers, it's ironic, and we're going to see this, they were much more careful to fact-check Paul than they were the false teachers. The false teachers, hey, whatever they say goes, man, this is great. But for some reason, they were always questioning Paul's authority, and it had to do with that.
1: That's really interesting. All right, well it's going to be a great study.
2: A lot of parallels to today, actually.
1: Absolutely true. But before we get started, I need to have a word of prayer, and then you can walk us through the points of our lesson. Let's pray. Heavenly Father, thank you for this week's study. Thank you for 1st and 2nd Corinthians and all of Scripture that teaches about not just Christ, but our duty to be part of the body of Christ. And as we look at this particular week's lesson on dealing with false teachers, help us to find principles that will apply even in our conduct today, that we may be more like you and more efficiently work for you and hasten your coming. We pray it in Jesus' name. Amen.
2: Amen. All right. Well, this week's talking points are three.
1: Mm-hmm.
2: We have talking point number one, gentleness is not weakness. Primarily taken from Sunday's lesson.
1: Okay.
2: Talking point number two, error makes more sense to the carnal heart.
1: Ooh.
2: That is Monday through Wednesday. That's the bulk of the lesson this week. Finally, talking point number three, mercy triumphs over judgment, taking the language from James 2:13, which is not in the lesson, but this concept of mercy triumphing over judgment is primarily from Thursday's lesson.
1: Okay. We've already gone ahead of this one. There's some stuff to kind of untangle and help us make sense of it, but let's walk it through one point. Wait. Gentleness is not weakness. What do we mean?
2: Yeah. So why don't you start out by reading 2 Corinthians chapter 10, verses 10 and 11.
1: Okay. 10 verses 10 and 11. For his letters, they say, are weighty and powerful, but his bodily presence is weak and his speech contemptible. Let such a person consider this, that what we are in word by letters when we are absent, such we will also be in deed when we are present.
2: Okay, there's a couple things going on we're going to see as we unpack it, but that verse 10, there is some talk going around that Paul is a big talker when he's absent.
1: Mm.
2: But he seems to lack the authority to really enforce anything when he's around. It's like he talks a big game, but don't worry about it.
1: He's always pretty nice.
2: He's not a real apostle. He doesn't have the credit. Now, that isn't all overtly stated, but when you read through, you get that sense repeatedly. And it's going to come to a place here in the next few chapters where he begins to contrast some of these other so-called apostles and what have you. So it's interesting that they have this accusation against Paul that is circulating.
1: So one of the challenges with the Corinthian believers is not that they wouldn't heed whatever Paul was saying. They had a reason for that. They were basically saying he talks big, but when he's here, he's not really the full authority like the other ones are.
2: Right.
1: And so they have created a caricature of Paul's ministry that Paul has to fight against in order to get his counsel to be heeded.
2: That's right. And it's interesting where you see the parallels today, where unfortunately, when somebody says something, we're like, well, who is this person? And do they have their theology degree? Yeah. What's their credentials? What are their initials? What are their this? And how long have they served in this? And now that has some place. I mean, I don't want to, you know, denigrate all that. But our first question should be, is it true?
1: Yeah.
2: In other words, if Paul's teaching them something, it shouldn't be like, well, does he have the authority to say that? Well, is it
1: what
2: true?
1: What is he saying? Yeah, let's talk about
2: anyway,
1: that.
2: Anyway, so Paul then explains, actually, if you go back to chapter 10, verses 1 through 6, and read that.
1: Okay. Now I, Paul, myself am pleading with you by the meekness and gentleness of Christ, who in presence am lowly among you, but being absent am bold toward you. But I beg you that when I am present, I may not be bold with that confidence by which I intend to be bold against some who think of us as if we walked according to the flesh. For though we walk in the flesh, we do not war according to the flesh. For the weapons of our warfare are not carnal, but mighty in God, for pulling down strongholds, casting down arguments, and every high thing that exalts itself against the knowledge of God, bringing every thought into captivity to the obedience of Christ, and being ready to punish all disobedience when your obedience is fulfilled.
2: So what Paul does here, and Paul, a few verses later, is bringing up that part, you know, where people are saying this about me. So he's starting out by saying, listen, when I'm absent, I'm bold toward you. The reason that I'm not so bold or haven't been thus far when I'm present with you is because I'm being patient and hoping that you're going to heed the counsel, so I'm not going to have to come to you that way, because that's not the way we're warring. And we'll expound on that a little bit more. But if you look at verse 6, he says, being ready to punish all disobedience when your obedience is fulfilled. In other words, we're ready to punish the disobedience, but we're hoping that you'll be obedient. And then if nobody's obedient, well, then... But this is a last measure that we're hoping not to have to take.
1: Well, he uses the word beg, right, in verse 2. I beg you that when I am present, I may not be bold with the confidence by which I intend to be bold against some who think of us as we walk according to the flesh. So he's like, I'm coming there, and I'm going to have it out with some of these people. But I beg you, don't put yourself in that lot. Like,
2: separate yourself, you know? That's exactly right. Separate yourself makes you think of Dathan and Korah.
1: Exactly. I was thinking, step away from those guys.
2: Paul explains that what appears to them as weakness or lack of authority is actually a demonstration of divine mercy. That's
1: mercy,
2: what he's conveying. There's a great statement on Sunday, paragraph 1, if you'd read that.
1: His words in 2 Corinthians 10:1 ironically refer to his opponent's accusation that he was a frightening bully when writing letters from a distance, but a pitiful coward when dealing with people face to face. And we'll see that verses 10 and 11 as we go on. He responds that what seems

0: But patience before that point is not weakness. And there's just this mentality, and this is what they were, well, you know, hey, he's, in fact, let me put it this way. There are some people that will get in the pulpit and they'll rail against the church and they'll rail against leadership and they'll call out people and this and that and the other. They're bold. They're preaching. And the person who doesn't do that is sometimes referred to as weak mm-hmm. or considered as weak. And this is what's happening with Paul. And Paul's saying, you don't want to see that side, because what's going to happen is, if I have to come out and speak out like you're wanting me to, I'm probably not going to be speaking out about them. I'm going to be speaking out against you, and you're not going to like that.
1: Well, he also talks about how he writes boldly, right? But he wants to come in meekness. The point is, it's like the meekness that he's going to show to them is not weakness, like you point out, but it is a powerful strength. There is a boldness inside of me I could be unleashing, but it is an act of power within me to hold that back.
0: That's right.
1: Because I'm doing it for your benefit. But if I were to unleash in person what I'm doing, and I'd rather write to you strongly and then meet you meekly than the other way around.
0: Right. It's actually a strength to be gentle.
1: That's right.
0: You know, so he's making that point. And furthermore, he draws this contrast between carnal warfare and spiritual warfare. And the lesson highlights this on Sunday in the last paragraph, that spiritual warfare aims at edification, not destruction.
1: Amen.
0: So in all that he's saying to them, look, there's a reason I have not come out to you more boldly in person. I'm being patient and I'm wanting you to obey and I'm wanting your edification, not your destruction. And so that's what's motivating.
1: If destruction is my only goal, I could do this a whole different way.
0: That's right. And so let's move on to talk point number two. Error makes more sense to the carnal heart. Now, Paul is moving into his closing of this 2 Corinthians letter in these last few chapters, and he raises his concern with the false teachers. And I'm going to have you read 2 Corinthians 11, verses 3 and 4.
1: But I fear lest somehow, as the serpent deceived Eve by his craftiness, so your minds may be corrupted from the simplicity that is in Christ. For if he who preaches another Jesus whom we have not preached, or if you receive a different spirit which you have not received, or a different gospel which you have not accepted, you may well put up with it. Hmm.
0: So what I have here in our outline is that Paul closes his letter by addressing his concern with false teachers and the Corinthians' lack of spiritual discernment. He expresses fear that they have somehow been deceived into receiving another Jesus than the one he preached. And far too readily, that last part where he says, and this is going back to what I was saying, they seem to fact check Paul on everything, but it's like when the false teachers come in, oh yeah, give us more, without ever stopping to say, does this really bear the signet of the gospel? Does this have the character of Christ in it? Is this? No, they're eating it up.
1: Paul's issue is not, how do I say this carefully? It doesn't seem to be so much with the false teachers. He kind of expects them, but he's like, but you guys might put up with it. You might actually like this. You might think this is, I'm worried about you receiving them. I expect there to be crazy out there. The fact is, I expect you to filter it out.
0: That's right.
1: Come on.
0: That's right. And so I have also in our notes, this they have done with this, you know, being too readily receiving these false teachers, at least in part because they've come to view the false teachers as more credible or qualified than the Apostle Paul for whatever reason. Paul's concern was not for his own reputation, but for their salvation. If you look at verse 2.
1: For I am jealous for you with godly jealousy, for I have betrothed you to one husband that I may present you as a chaste virgin to Christ.
0: So Paul, and we're going to see this, he's going to continue to draw out this distinction of motivation between the false teacher and his own ministry, which may on the surface not be so readily apparent. He begins to compare his ministry with that of the false teachers, talks a lot about the sufferings and the things he's going through. But what's interesting to me, and the lesson brings this point out on Monday, I believe, that Paul's boasting is different from the boasting of the false teachers because he boasts in the Lord, and so it was an approved way of boasting. I don't agree with that in the lesson, and maybe I need to read a little bit more in it. The reason I say that is I don't think Paul's trying to sanction his boasting. There are parts of it we could look at, but most of this where he says, hey, are they Hebrews? So am I, and I was in prison for this, and I went through this, and I went through that, and verse 24, I received 40 stripes minus one, five times. That when he's going over these things repeatedly, like in the second, if you read chapter 11, verse 1.
1: Okay. 11:1 says, oh, that you would bear with me in a little folly, and indeed you do bear with me. And so he introduces saying, this is going to be a little bit of folly.
0: Yeah, I'm going to be a fool for a minute. Verse 16, I say again, let no one think me a fool, otherwise at least receive me as a fool, that I may boast

0: boast a little. Mm-hmm. What I speak not according to the Lord, but as it were foolishly in this confidence of boasting. And then in verse 21.
1: Yeah, it says, to our shame, I say that we were too weak for that. But in whatever anyone is bold, I speak foolishly, I am bold also.
0: And then go ahead and read a few verses.
1: Well, in 23, again, are they ministers of Christ? I speak as a fool. I am more.
0: And then he talks about being in prisons and this, that. So, yeah.
1: Well, the point is that these other people apparently boasting of how minister, and he was like, if they can do, I can do the same thing, and mine is legit. I can actually do it. But the point is, he keeps interjecting, but I'm being a fool by doing this. Like, I'm not actually countering their boasting with my better boasting. Yeah. He's saying that all of this boasting, of which I could play that game too, though this is almost a caricature. I'm imitating what they're doing. I'm putting on a foolishness that you have accepted from them that is unnecessary.
0: I'm assuming that what he's bringing up, many of the Corinthians are unfamiliar with, because Paul has not boasted like this. Mm. In other words, they're always hearing this talking up the game by these false apostles, these so-called apostles. And so now Paul is saying, look, if that's what impresses you, if I
1: can
0: wanted to, boom, boom, boom. They're probably like, what?
1: Yeah.
0: But then, so he speaks. And so I don't think this is sanctified boasting on his part. I think he is trying to mimic their boasting and show how cheap it is.
1: Yeah.
0: Because 100%. He goes from that, and then he switches and contrasts to his ministry with the false teachers. I have in our notes here, pointing out how it is personal gain and not love that has driven the false teachers. This is what motivates them. Look at verses 19 and 20.
1: Still of 11?
0: Yes.
1: Okay. Says here, for you put up with fools gladly, since you yourselves are wise. For you put up with it if one brings you into bondage, if one devours you, if one takes you, one takes from you. If one exalts himself, if one strikes you on the face.
0: So this is how he's characterizing. It's like these false teachers, they are figuratively hitting you in the face. And you're just like, yeah, hit me again. Hit me again. Like, you're just, how is it that you are so impressed with this?
1: Well, in the context, they take from you. Remember last week's study on the giving. He's like, you have no problem giving to these false teachers and supporting them. And what are they doing for you? They're beating you for this, and you're fine with it?
0: So in other words, they see the false teachers as their benefactors. But Paul's calling out, they don't care about you.
1: They're not in it.
0: They care about them.
1: That's
0: all
1: right.
0: The boasting they do is about them. That's why you're not hearing that from me. So again, what I have in our notes is that he points out that it's personal gain, not love, that has driven the false teachers, while it is love, not personal gain, that has driven him. Now we see this if you read still in chapter 11, verses 8 through 11.
1: 8 through 11.
0: Mm-hmm.
1: I robbed other churches, taking wages from them to minister to you. And when I was present with you and in need, I was a burden to no one. For what I lacked, the brethren who came from Macedonia supplied. And in everything I kept myself from being burdensome to you, and so I will keep myself. As the truth of Christ is in me, no one shall stop me from this boasting in the regions of Achaia. Why? Because I do not love you. God knows.
0: So he's basically saying, look, I inconvenience myself in many ways coming to you. Why? What motivates that? These guys are gaining in their ministry, and I'm not. And I can imagine they're saying, well, dare I say, you know, Paul's not getting as many clicks and likes and money coming to his ministry. And so that's proof that, you know, the money's going over to these guys, and they must be in Paul, you know, because Paul's more impoverished.
1: Yep.
0: He's like, I'm doing this because I am sacrificing for you so the gospel can come to you, et cetera. So he's sharing his motivation here. We see the same thing in verses 28 and 29. After he lists out the perils that he's been through, five times receiving 40 stripes minus one, being beaten with rods, stone, shipwrecked, et cetera, et cetera. Verse 28, he says, besides the other things, what comes upon me daily, my deep concern for all the churches. Like, my greatest burden is not any of these physical things.
1: Yes.
0: It's my love for you. Verse 29, who is weak and I am not weak? Who is made to stumble and I do not burn with indignation? In other words, I feel for you. Everything that comes your way, I feel it. So he's just trying to make this point that what motivates his ministry, in fact, chapter 12, verse 14, if you'd read that.
1: Now for the third time, I am ready to come to you, and I will not be burdensome to you, For I do not seek yours, but you. For the children ought not to lay up for the parents, but the parents for the children.
0: So this, I think that just kind of the epitome theme of what he's saying. Like, I don't see, they seek yours, but I seek you.
1: Yeah.
0: This is the difference with our ministry. And you can readily see that.
1: Right? I want your soul. Yeah.
0: Right. And so he expresses these concerns to them, shows this contrast. And then he switches from speaking as a fool to boasting of his weakness instead of his strength, because he knows that when he's weak, Christ is strong. 2 Corinthians 11, verse 30.
1: If I must boast, I will boast in the things which concern my infirmity.
0: And then again in chapter 12, verse 5, he says, of such a one I will boast, yet of myself I will not boast except in my infirmities. And he talks about this thorn in the flesh that's given to him, and he pleads with the Lord to take it away. But in verse 9, he says, 9 and 10.
1: And he said to me, my grace is sufficient for you, for my strength is made perfect in weakness. Therefore, most gladly I will rather boast in my infirmities, that the power of Christ may rest upon me. Therefore, I take pleasure in infirmities, in reproaches, in needs, in persecutions, in distresses, for Christ's sake. For when I am weak, then I am strong.
0: So here Paul now contrasts their kind of boasting, which he took up a little bit, and he said, I could boast in myself, but I would rather boast this way. This is how I'm going to boast. I'm going to boast in Christ and his strength, and the weaker I am, the stronger he is, and this is what I've been lifting up before you with my whole preaching of the gospel, in essence. And then finally, he warns them of Satan's ability to appear as an angel of light, and therefore the ability of false teachers to appear as ministers of righteousness. Mercy. In verses chapter 12, verses 14 and 15. Actually, you read.
1: I don't think.
0: That's not the right verse. Yeah. Sorry. Where is the right verse?
1: I don't know.
0: Chapter 11, verses 14 and 15. Sorry.
1: There we go. And no wonder, for Satan himself transforms himself into an angel of light. Therefore, it is no great thing if his ministers also transform themselves into ministers of righteousness, whose end will be according to their works.
0: That's right. And look, no cuts, folks. You know why? We're boasting in our infirmities. When we're weak,
1: we evidence
0: the Lord is strong.
1: Infirmity.
0: We are frail human beings, but by God's grace, we'll try to do great things for his kingdom. Now, what's interesting here is, this is fascinating. Like, if the devil can appear to Jesus as an angel of light, and to Jesus, for fallen beings like us, like, we ought to always be on guard. Just because somebody says, well, I'm a preacher of Christ. I'll just believe whatever you say. This is what's happening in Corinth. And I put a note here that in a large part, the unfortunate reality is that to the carnal heart, error looks more like truth than truth does. The false teachers were telling them what they wanted to hear. And so that's why they weren't being fact-checked. It's like, hey, I like this.
1: I would only amend that to say, like, I don't know that it looks more like truth, but it sure feels more like
0: there
1: truth.
0: You, there
1: right?
0: You go.
1: Yeah, I think of, like, Paul's... I mean, all the way back to the Old Testament, you had Moses versus Aaron.
0: To the carnal heart, it looks like
1: exactly.
0: Truth.
1: So when Moses is speaking truth, like, oh, it just feels awful.
0: Yeah.
1: But Aaron's like, oh, it's so smooth and nice, and it lets me do it.
0: That's right.
1: He's got to be the truth. You think that Paul would later talk to Timothy and warn him about those false apostles that would come in, and they would, you know, scratch the itching ears, and they would heap up. They love all those teachers, and I'm guessing every one of those teachers want a little cut of money, and they happily give it to them because their message doesn't cut across their heart. That's rich.
0: That's right. There's a great statement from Testimonies, Volume 1, page 624, if you read that.
1: Those who battle for the truth against its opposers should realize that they are not meeting merely men, but they are contending with Satan and his angels, who are determined that error and darkness shall retain the field and the truth be covered up with error. As error is most in accordance with the natural heart, it is taken for granted to be clear. Men who are at ease love error and darkness and are unwilling to be reformed by the truth. They do not love to come to the light, lest their deeds should be reproved. They take it for granted to be clear.
0: Yeah.
1: So somebody who's got a sincere motive hears that and they're like, that's not truth at all. Like, no.
0: Right.
1: Oh, but it is true because it, and they'll come up with all kinds of mental gymnastics because it happens to align with their sinful or their fallen inclination.
0: Absolutely. It's,
1: anyway.
0: So moving into talking point number three then, now what is Paul going to do in this context with these believers in Corinth? Mercy triumphs over judgment. In conclusion of the letter, Paul turns his attention to his upcoming third visit. We read verse 14 already. I'll have you read it again of chapter 12.
1: Now for the third time, I'm ready to come to you, and I will not burden you. I will not be burdensome to you, for I do not seek yours.
0: Okay, let's hold that for a minute. So the third time he's going to come, And then he warns that he can come in one of two ways. Mm. He can either come as a blessing and an encouragement. Go ahead and do that second half of verse 14 and verse 15.
1: Okay. For the children ought not to lay up for the parents, but the parents for the children. And I will very gladly spend and be spent for your souls, though the more abundantly I love you, the less I am loved.
0: I can come and spend and be spent for your souls. I'm wanting to come. This is how I want to come to you. But I can also come, verse 20, as a corrector and a reprover.
1: That's right. For I fear lest when I come, I shall not find you such as I wish, and that I shall be found by you such as you do not wish, lest there be contentions, jealousies, outbursts of wrath, selfish ambitions, backbitings, whisperings, conceits, tumults.
0: Okay, so the idea being that you've been on me about my, you know, bodily presence being contempt. I don't want to come to you with a rod. He says this in another place. But I may have to come that way. I can come to be a blessing and an encouragement, or I can, if I come, I fear lest when I come, I shall find you as such as, if I shall not find you such as I wish, I'm going to be found by you such as you don't wish, right? Like, I don't want to have to come that way and be the corrector and reprover, but I may have to come that way. But either way, in fact, chapter 13, verse 2.
1: I have told you before and foretell as if I were present the second time, and now being absent, I write to those who have sinned before and to all the rest that if I come again, I will not spare.
0: Right. So this is not the way he wants to come. But in either way, still, going back to the fact that love motivates his ministry, Paul's desire is for their edification. We see that in verses 7 through 9 of chapter 13. Now, I pray to God that you do no evil, not that we should appear approved, but that, so in other words, it's not, I don't care if we appear approved or not.
1: Right.
0: I care about you, but that you should do what is honorable, even if we seem disqualified. For we can do nothing against the truth but for the truth. We are glad when we are weak, and you are strong. And this also we pray that you may be made complete. So this is his great desire. And in light of all of these things that he said, he tells him in verse 5, if you would read verse 5, I know we're going a little out of order, but...
1: 13,
0: verse 5.
1: Okay. Examine yourselves as to whether you are in the faith. Test yourselves. Do you not know yourselves that Jesus Christ is in you, unless indeed you are disqualified?
0: So again, he's wanting to come to them in patience as an encouragement, as a comforter, as not as a reprover. So he urges them to examine themselves rather than the faith. See if what I've said is true. See if my counsel's, you know, resonates with, and become obedient. And then when I come to you, I'll come in a different way. But that's not going to happen if you're not willing to examine your experience.
1: And that's what he says in verse 10. Therefore, I write these things being absent, lest being present, I should use sharpness, according to authorities. Like, I'm writing this now sharper, so then we show up, we can have a better in-person experience.
0: That's right. And I have in our notes here that they, as well as we, need to constantly examine ourselves whether we be in the faith. That is, we must constantly realize that our strength is only in Christ. Mm. To those who are called, going all the way back to 1 Corinthians chapter 1, verse 24, Christ is both the wisdom of God and the power of God. In verse 3 here, he says, where he says, I will not spare since you seek a proof of Christ speaking in me, who is not weak toward you, but mighty in you. Mm. And he wants them to know that, look, everything I've counseled you in, Christ is mighty in you to make you a new person, a new man and woman in him. And then we can have prosperity in the church. The church can go on and finish her mission. We can have the unity and the love and the power of the Spirit. This is his desire for the church. That ought to be our desire for the church.
1: And it seems that this is one of the warnings all through the New Testament. You know, Jesus talked about end time events. What was his number one thing? He said, watch out that you don't be deceived, right?
0: Yeah.
1: Because many will come in my name. Like, just because say the name of Jesus, or just because they present the name of Jesus in their preaching, doesn't mean that they're actually from Christ. You have to discern these things. You have to test all things and hold fast that which is true.
0: That's right.
1: And apparently the Corinthians were not doing that, but he said, you need to start, or I'm going to come there.
0: Yeah.
1: Deal with it in person.
0: And so part of examining ourselves, whether we're in the faith, is not just how I feel. Mm. It's examining ourselves according to the Word and knowing the Word. And there's a great statement that's on Friday's lesson from Counsels to Writers and Editors, page 36, if you'd read that.
1: The Lord designs that our opinion shall be put to the test, that we may see the necessity of closely examining the living oracles to see whether or not we are in the faith. Many who claim to believe the truth have settled down at their ease, saying, I am rich and increased with goods and have need of nothing.
0: That's from the Laodicean message. And praise the Lord, he said to him who overcomes, I will give the right to sit at my right hand and right be. We don't have to end up on the negative side of this. Just like Paul wants to come to us as an encouragement and a blessing, so the Lord wants to be to us an encouragement and a blessing.
1: And when we read things in his word that seem sharp and cutting, it's for our edification.
0: That's exactly right.
1: If it weren't, we'd be in a much worse case if the Lord didn't tell us and you showed up. Like, I'd rather tell you now. Let's deal with it so that when I come, you'll be ready to go home.
0: Amen.
1: Amen. Let's bow our heads for a word of prayer. Heavenly Father, thank you for this very practical counsel from the Apostle Paul and the Church of Corinth. Help us, Lord, to accept your word, even the difficult things, even the things that cut across our inclination, perhaps even especially those things that are at enmity with the carnal heart, that we may deal with those things now before you come, that when you come, we can be at peace, we can be ready for your soon appearing, and we can go home and be part of the society of heaven. Help us, Lord, in our every local church that's dealing with any issues like this at all, and help us to have the same the conversion of heart that the Lord has intended for his church all along, that we may be ready for your kingdom. We pray all this in Jesus' name. Amen.
0: Amen.
2: Psalms 133, verse 1. Behold, how good and how pleasant it is for the brethren to dwell together in unity. Psalms 133, verse 1. This is Lucas from the Wyoming Church Pathfinder Club.

0: Welcome to Sabbath School, brought to you by It Is Written. We're glad you're with us today. We are looking at the book of 2 Corinthians, and this happens to be lesson number 12 of 13. Today, our study is dealing with false teachers. What does Paul have to tell us about how we should be dealing with false teachers, especially as it applies to living in the last days of Earth's history? We're about to find out. Let's begin with prayer. Father, thank you for being with us in our study of 1 and 2 Corinthians. As we're getting down toward the end, you impressed Paul to share some very profound things with respect to dealing with false teachers. And we want to learn some lessons today, so we ask that you'll guide our discussion, and we thank you in Jesus' name. Amen.
1: Amen.
0: We're grateful to have you with us, but also grateful to have the author of this quarter's Sabbath School with us as well, and that is Adenilton Aguiar. Adenilton, welcome back once again.
1: Well, I'm very glad to be here once again. Thank you.
0: So we're almost at the end. We're not there quite yet. We've got one more lesson to go next week. But this week we are looking at 1 Corinthians chapter 11, especially, and dealing with false teachers. As Paul writes this portion of his letter, of his epistle, he's talking about the importance of dealing with false teachers, I guess in an appropriate, a correct way. But he uses almost warlike language as he addresses this subject. Is that appropriate? If it is, why?
1: Well, some people may think that this is an exaggeration, but it is not at all, because this is a huge problem in the church. It is interesting that Paul devotes three chapters to talk about it, to talk about this topic, three chapters, chapters 10, 11, and 12. A little bit more in chapter 13 as well. So this is a very important topic to Paul. And he speaks using warlike language because it is a battle, in fact. It is a conflict, in fact. We have many passages in Pauline writings that show that Paul deals with the problem of false teachers as a war. A passage that I have now in mind that we could read is Ephesians chapter 6. Ephesians chapter 6. If you have it, you could read it for us. Ephesians 6, verse 12, please.
0: For we do not wrestle against flesh and blood, but against principalities, against powers, against the rulers of the darkness of this age, against spiritual hosts of wickedness in the heavenly places.
1: Okay, nothing could be clearer than that. Paul is speaking clearly, for we do not wrestle against flesh and blood, but against principalities, against powers, against rulers of the darkness of this age. So the battle is a spiritual one. It is a spiritual battle. We are in the midst of a great controversy. And in 2 Corinthians, we see that Paul calls our attention to that. If we read verses 3 and 4 of chapter 10, 2 Corinthians 10, verses 3 and 4, he says, "For though we walk in the flesh, we do not war according to the flesh." Verse 4, "For the weapons of our warfare are not carnal, but mighty in God for pulling down strongholds." So Paul is using battle language, because he knows that we are in the midst of a battle. Perhaps when Paul talks about walking in the flesh in this battle, perhaps he has in mind what Jesus taught in John 17, John 17 verses 14 to 16. John 17 verses 14 to 16, where Jesus says, "I have given them your word, and the world has hated them because they are not of the world, just as I am not of the world. I do not pray that you should take them out of the world, but that you should keep them from the evil one. They are not of the world, just as I am not of the world." So I think that perhaps Paul has this teaching of Jesus in mind when he speaks about this war in 2 Corinthians 10. We are in this world, but we do not belong to this world. So we use the weapons not of this world. We use the heavenly weapons. I think that this is what he's mentioning in Ephesians chapter 6. Another important thing that we should keep in mind is that Paul treats this as a war because Christ is being opposed. We see this very clearly when we read 2 Corinthians 10, 2 Corinthians 11, verse 4. 2 Corinthians 11, verse 4, Paul says, "For if he who comes preaches another Jesus, whom we have not preached, or if you receive a different spirit, which you have not received, or a different gospel, which you have not accepted, you may well put up with it." So Paul is speaking about a different Jesus, a different gospel, a different message that are being presented by false teachers. Christ is being opposed. And if Christ is being opposed, this is a spiritual war. That is why Paul speaks in war terms, warlike terms. And another thing that is important for us to understand is the fact that salvation is at stake. So Paul knows that if the gospel message is not presented as a pure message, salvation is at stake. We see this in chapter 11, verses 2 and 3, where Paul says, "For I am jealous for you with godly jealousy, for I have betrothed you to one husband, that I may present you as a chaste virgin to Christ. But I fear lest somehow, as the serpent deceived Eve by his craftiness, so your minds may be corrupted from the simplicity that is in Christ." So here we see that Paul is concerned with the fact that salvation is at stake. So this is a battle, a spiritual battle. This is a spiritual war. And that is why Paul speaks in warlike terms.
0: So he uses those terms for very good reason. So then, according to Paul, how do spiritual battles in general, and in particular false teachings, how do they manifest themselves in daily life, and what sort of weapons are we supposed to use to counteract these manifestations?
1: Okay, so I think that three things we could mention here. The first one is the fact that the false teachers present through, they behave with opposition. They oppose the gospel message. So spiritual battles appear through subtle resistance to the gospel by people who undermine its message. We see this in chapter 11, verse 3. We have already read this text. So Paul is indicating that they work through opposition, false teachers. Secondly, they work through distortion. And this is very clear also in verse 3. Of chapter 11, when Paul says, but I fear lest somehow, as the serpent deceived Eve by his craftiness. So Paul is indicating that they work through distortion. They distort the word of God. They distort the gospel message. So we have to pay attention whenever we see that something is not presented as the pure gospel message. So they work through opposition. They work through distortion, and they must be faced by us using spiritual weapons. So we see here in chapter 10, verse 1, when Paul says, "Now I Paul myself and am pleading with you by the meekness and gentleness of Christ." This is very interesting. How do we oppose false teachers, false teachings? By the meekness and gentleness of Christ. This may give the false impression that we should not treat false teachings and false teachers with solid resistance. But this is not what Paul is talking about. If we go to Ephesians, I'd like to read Ephesians chapter 6, where Paul presents the weapons that we should use in this war. Ephesians chapter 6, verses 13 onward, if you could read for us.
0: "Therefore, take up the whole armor of God, that you may be able to withstand in the evil day, and having done all, to stand. Stand therefore, having girded your waist with truth, having put on the breastplate of righteousness, and having shod your feet with the preparation of the gospel of peace."
1: Okay, very good. I think this is enough. So we see here that Paul is describing the armor of God. Paul is trying to say, okay, this is a real battle. This is real war. Please use the right weapons. If we could summarize these weapons, we could mention that we have at least two. It is the Word of God, it is prayer. And all of those things used with the meekness, with the gentleness of Christ. So this is real war, this is real battle, and we have to use the right weapons.
0: So at least he gives us the right weapons to use. Now there's something else that Paul deals with in this portion of 2 Corinthians, and that is competitiveness within the church. We would think that that wouldn't exist, but the reality is that it does. What kind of lessons can we learn from what Paul had to say about competitiveness in the church?
1: Okay, competition was very common in the ancient world, and this indicates that if Paul is talking about competition, this indicates that the church somehow was influenced by the surrounding culture. But Paul is trying to teach us that we should reject comparison. The first thing I would mention, we have to reject comparison. Ministry is not a competition for status of recognition. If you go to chapter 10 of 2 Corinthians, chapter 10 of 2 Corinthians, in verse 12, I think there is something here that we have to keep in mind. Paul says, "For we dare not class ourselves or compare ourselves with those who commend themselves." So Paul is saying, reject comparison. Ministry is not competition. A second thing, Paul says, if we have to boast, let's boast only in the Lord. Instead of boasting personal achievements, Paul is teaching that all gospel accomplishments should be credited to God's work in and through his servants. We see this in 1 Corinthians chapter 1 and verse 31. This is very interesting. Paul is quoting the Old Testament when he's writing this. 1 Corinthians 1 verse 31, he says, "That as it is written, he who glories, let him glory in the Lord." And he mentions this Old Testament passage twice in his writings. We have here in 1 Corinthians 1:31 and also 2 Corinthians 10 and verse 17. 10 and 17, Paul says, "But he who glories, let him glory in the Lord." So first, Paul is trying to say, reject comparison. Number two, boast in the Lord. And number three, Paul is trying to show that we must be focused on mission. The preaching of the gospel was Paul's main concern, not personal promotion. To finish this topic, I'd like to read Acts chapter 20. Acts chapter 20 and verse 24. This is a very important passage. Acts 20 verse 24, Paul says, "But none of these things move me, nor do I count my life dear to myself, so that I may finish my race with joy and the ministry which I received from the Lord Jesus to testify to the gospel of the grace of God." So Paul was focused on mission, not on personal promotion. I think this is a very important lesson we learn from his teachings.
0: Absolutely, and something that certainly applies to us today. Adonilton, if somebody wants to learn more about how to deal with false teachers and strife and competition in the church, there is a companion book that you've written that goes along with this. What's in that companion book?
1: Yes, as I mentioned, competition was a very common situation in the ancient world, but sometimes we don't understand how Paul is criticizing these things and how he applies his criticism to the situation in Corinth, and of course to the situation that we face today as well. So I think that here people at home can see very good comments on this topic and apply these teachings to what we are studying this quarter with the lesson on 1 and 2 Corinthians.
0: Very good. If you would like to pick that up, you will find it at itiswritten.shop. Again, itiswritten.shop, or click the link in the description below if you happen to be watching this on social media. You'll find it right there. We're going to be back in just a moment as we continue looking at how Paul counsels us through the impress of the Holy Spirit to deal with false teachers here on Sabbath School, brought to you by It Is Written. We'll be right back.
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0: Welcome back to Sabbath School, brought to you by It Is Written. We're looking at false teachers in the church and how God counsels us through the writings of Paul to address such things. Adonilton, as we look at Paul's letter to the church in Corinth, 2 Corinthians especially, we're focusing on right now, he talks about false teachers that were impacting the faith of the believers there. Who were these false teachers in Corinth, and what was it exactly that they were teaching?
1: Okay, so Paul does not identify precisely who they are, but he provides a characterization for us to understand how false teachings work. I think that we could read 2 Corinthians, chapter 11, in verses 1 through 5. If you could read for us, please.
0: Oh, that you would bear with me in a little folly, and indeed you do bear with me. For I am jealous for you with godly jealousy. For I have betrothed you to one husband, that I may present you as a chaste virgin to Christ. But I fear lest somehow, as the serpent deceived Eve by his craftiness, so your minds may be corrupted from the simplicity that is in Christ. For if he who comes preaches another Jesus, whom we have not preached, or if you receive a different spirit which you have not received, or a different gospel which you have not accepted, you may well put up with it. For I consider that I am not at all inferior to the most eminent apostles.
1: Okay, very good. I'd like to pinpoint some things based on these passages. In verse 3, Paul mentions that they are crafty and deceivers. So this is the way false teachers work. They are crafty and deceivers. In verse 4, Paul mentions that they preach another Jesus, another gospel, a different message. So what false teachers present is different than the pure message that we see in the Bible. They preach another Jesus. Still in verse 4, Paul mentions that they have a different spirit, which likely refers to a false spirit, different from the Holy Spirit. So they do not work moved by the Holy Spirit. They work moved by a different spirit. Still in verse 4, Paul mentions that they preach a different gospel. And in verse 5, he mentions that they see themselves as the most eminent apostles. So they boast about their achievements, whereas Paul mentions that we should boast only in the Lord. But if we keep reading chapter 11, we see another characterizations of the false teachers. For example, in verse 7, Paul mentions that they took financial advantage of the people they served. In verse 12, Paul refers to the fact that they boast with the purpose of promoting themselves. In verse 13, they are presented as false apostles. Still in verse 13, Paul mentions that they are deceitful workers. In verse 13, Paul mentions that they disguise themselves as apostles of Christ. And in verses 14 and 15, Paul says that just as Satan disguises himself as an angel of light, they disguise themselves as servants of righteousness. But one important thing that Paul mentions in the end of verse 11, in the middle of verse of chapter 11, more or less in the middle, is the fact that both they and their works will come to an end. So false teachers will come to an end with their teachings. It is interesting that Paul begins and ends this characterization of the false teachers by comparing them with Satan. This is very interesting. This happens in verse 1, and this happens also in verses 14 and 15. But most importantly, Paul indicates that their false teachings, their lives will come to an end because they will face judgment. So Paul presents several characterizations, several characteristics of them, but Paul indicates that their teachings and their actions will be brought to an end by God.
0: So that's good news both in Paul's day and also in our day. Ultimately, God's going to triumph, and by God's grace, we'll be on his side. As we look at 2 Corinthians chapter 11, there's a list of sufferings that Paul gives in verses 22 through 28. Why would he include this list of sufferings in a section where he's dealing with false teachers and false teachings? What's his point in doing that?
1: Okay. I think that this is one of the most interesting passages in Pauline writings. It seems that Paul is boasting himself, right? But here, he is kind of playing the boasting game to show that boasting is not a good thing. So he's exposing false boasting. So he's playing this boasting game to show how foolish it was for the Corinthians to admire the false teacher's self-promotion. I think that this is clear in verses 16 and 18. Let's read chapter 11, verses 16 and 18. Paul says, "I say again, let no one think me a fool, if otherwise, at least receive me as a fool, that I also may boast a little." So Paul is saying, I'm going to play the boasting game for a moment. And in verse 18, he says, "Seeing that many boast according to the flesh, I also will boast." So what is Paul trying to do here? He's trying to show that if they have something to boast, Paul has even more. But instead of boasting in his achievements, he says, "I will boast only in the Lord." So he exposes false boasting with this. Second thing is that by means of this list of sufferings, Paul shows a true service. His sufferings demonstrate that his ministry was not built on status, comfort, or profit, but on costly faithfulness to Christ and the gospel. Paul was willing, really willing to suffer for the gospel of Christ. This was not true regarding the false teachers. And the third point is the fact that Paul's sufferings point to his weakness. So Paul's list prepares the way for his central point, which is God's power is displayed not through human greatness, but through weakness, humility, and dependence on grace. This is very clear in chapter 12, verses 7 to 9, if you could read for us, please.
0: "And lest I should be exalted above measure by the abundance of the revelations, a thorn in the flesh was given to me, a messenger of Satan to buffet me, lest I be exalted above measure. Concerning this thing, I pleaded with the Lord three times that it might depart from me. And he said to me, 'My grace is sufficient for you, for my strength is made perfect in weakness. Therefore, most gladly, I will rather boast in my infirmities, that the power of Christ may rest upon me.'"
1: Okay, very good. I think that this last part of verse 9 is very important. "Therefore, most gladly, I will rather boast in my infirmities, that the power of Christ may rest upon me." So Paul, by means of this list of sufferings, he's showing his weaknesses. And by this, he's trying to show that the grace of God works upon him. This is not true regarding the false teachers. This is not true. They have another spirit. They preach another gospel. But Paul works with the power of God, with the power of the Holy Spirit. So by means of this list of sufferings, he's showing that he's a true apostle of Jesus Christ.
0: So in this section, Paul addresses a variety of things. One thing that he also addresses that we haven't talked about yet is in 2 Corinthians 12, 14 to 13, 10, he addresses the subject of church discipline. What kind of practical lessons can we learn from what Paul teaches about church discipline in the few minutes that we have left?
1: Okay, very good. So I think that three things could be mentioned. The first one is the fact that discipline must lead to repentance. through self-examination. We see this in chapter 12, verses 20 and 21, when Paul says, "For I fear lest when I come I shall not find you such as I wish, and that I shall be found by you such as you do not wish, lest there be contentions, jealousies, outbursts of wrath, selfish ambitions, backbitings, whisperings, conceits, tumults, lest when I come again my God will humble me among you, and I shall mourn for many who have sinned before and have not repented of the uncleanness, fornication, and lewdness which they have practiced." So when Paul mentions here these sins, he's trying to show that discipline must lead people to repentance. A second thing is that discipline seeks edification and restoration. We see this when we read chapter 13 and verse 2. "I have told you before and foretell as if I were present the second time and now being absent, I write to those who have sinned before and to all the rest that if I come again, I will not spare." So Paul is saying, I will apply discipline. But discipline seeks restoration, as we see chapter 12 in verse 19, when he says, "Again, do you think that we excuse ourselves to you? We speak before God in Christ, but we do all things, beloved, for your edification." So discipline must seek edification. And finally, discipline must be applied with prayer and love. We see this in chapter 12 and verse 15, when Paul says, "And I will very gladly spend and be spent for your souls, though the more abundantly I love you, the less I am loved." So Paul is speaking about love. And in chapter 13, he speaks about prayer. So discipline must be applied with love and prayer, seeking restoration, edification. It has to be applied, but it has to be applied with love, prayer, and seeking restoration and edification.
0: So there's some wonderful counsel in these few chapters here on false teachers, on church discipline, a variety of other things. A very full week that we have had. Next week, we're going to be back again once more for our 13th and final lesson in this series on 1st and 2nd Corinthians. The subject, grace, love, and fellowship. And we look forward to having you join us once again for this final segment on 1st and 2nd Corinthians next week here on Sabbath School, brought to you by It Is Written.

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1: Hello and welcome to 3ABN Sabbath School Panel. I'm John Lomakang. We are on lesson number 12, and we've been talking about 1st and 2nd Corinthians for the entire quarter, but today we're talking about dealing with false teachers, including spiritual warfare. You want to tune into this lesson because it's going to be thought-provoking, calibrating our minds as to the war taking place around us in a spiritual world. If you'd like to follow us with the lesson, go to 3abnsabbathschoolpanel.com and download a digital copy. Or better yet, you can find a local Seventh-day Adventist church and walk in and tell them 3ABN sent you and study the Bible together. But whatever you do, you don't want to miss this program. We'll be right back.

0: Hello, friends. Welcome to 3ABN Sabbath School Panel. I'm John Lomakang. Thank you for taking the time to join us today as we continue our journey through 1st and 2nd Corinthians. Today, we're going to be talking about dealing with false teachers. Mm-hmm. Are there false teachers? Well, stay tuned to find out. We are walking through this book, and it's been such an exciting excursion, has it not?
1: Yeah.
0: It's been great, and we have two more lessons. This is lesson number 12, and then we have one more next week. But we want to thank you for joining us, and thank you for your prayers and support of 3ABN Network and 3ABN Sabbath School Panel. We've traveled quite a bit, and people say, this is one of my favorite programs, and thank you for being a part of this family. Mm-hmm. And also look for some things in the future. Sometimes we have Friday night 3ABN Sabbath School Panel Connect. Mm-hmm. You might want to find out about that. But if you want to continue to follow us and get our notes, go to 3abnsabbathschoolpanel.com. And in the upper right-hand corner, there's a tab. You can sign up for the lesson notes. And if you've done so before, you'll continue getting them as long as Sabbath School Panel is continuing. But to my immediate left is Pastor Ryan Johnson.
2: Yes,
0: he's
2: sir.
0: A part of this lesson study today. Good to have you here.
2: It's wonderful to be here, Pastor. Friends, I have Monday's lesson. We're going to be seeing how boasting may actually be a sign that you're dealing with a false teacher. The title of the lesson is Boasting in the Lord. Amen.
0: Pastor James Rafferty, what do you have for us?
3: Good to be here, John. I have Tuesday's lesson. It's entitled False Teachers Identified.
0: Pastor John Dinsey.
4: Thank you. I have Wednesday, something that some of us have gone through or may go through, suffering for the sake of the gospel.
2: Amen. Mm-hmm.
0: And Jill, how many lists do you have for us today?
1: We have a bit. On Thursday, we talk about appeal to the unrepentant.
2: Amen.
0: Wow. What a lesson study today is going to be. You know, before we do anything, we're going to go to the Lord in prayer. Pastor Johnson, would you pray for us this
2: morning? Yes, of course. Oh, our Lord in heaven, thank you so much. We always thank you for the opportunity to gather around your word. Amen. And be changed, Lord, yeah. Brought closer together and closer to you because we are studying and learning about you. And as we look at false teaching, Lord, open our minds. Give us discernment, Lord. Mm-hmm. Let us come out of this changed. Thank you so much for all you do. In the name of Jesus Christ, we pray. Amen.
0: Amen. Amen. Thank you so much. You know, dealing with false teachers, one of the signs of the end that Jesus highlighted before he talked about wars and rumors of wars, nations rising against nations, he said, take heed that no one deceives you.
2: Yeah.
0: And I thought, wow, that must be high on the list for the first thing to come out of the mouth of Jesus when the disciples asked, tell us, when shall these things be and what shall be the signs of thy coming and of the end of the age? He said, take heed that no one deceive you, because false Christs and false prophets will arise and will deceive many. They'll show signs and wonders in so much that if it were possible, they shall deceive even the very elect. But I want you to know the elect will not be deceived because they're studied and anchored in the Word of God. If it was possible, these signs are so magnificent and the things they say are so persuasive that if your mind was not calibrated and guided by God's Word, you would be in trouble. Matthew 24, verse 6 now introduces us to something that you may not have thought about it this way. You know, we have a lot of wars in the world today. And Jesus said, and you will hear of wars and rumors of wars. See that you are not troubled, for all these things must come to pass, but the end is not yet. Have you ever thought about that text in the context of spiritual wars? Yes. We're living in the age where there are not just physical wars with bombs and tanks and weapons and soldiers, but there are warriors. There are dark warriors fighting against the warriors of light. And the Bible says we wrestle not against flesh and blood. And so today, let me give you one of the suggestions as to how you deal with coating yourself and putting on the armor so that you will not be deceived by those who are warring against you spiritually. The Apostle Paul, to his protege Timothy, in 2 Timothy chapter 4, starting with verse 2, he says, I'm about to pass off the scene, but here's what I want you to do. He says, preach the word, be ready, or be instant. I like the King James Version there, be instant. When they press that button, you better be ready. Yeah. Be instant in season and out of season. Convince, rebuke, exhort with all long suffering and teaching or doctrine, for the time will come when they will not endure sound doctrine. And brethren, we're there. We are there. But according to their own desires or their own lusts, because they have itching ears, they will heap up for themselves teachers and they will turn their ears away from the truth and be turned aside to fables. And we're living in that day and age. I mean, this is the day that Paul talked about. This is the day that Jesus talked about. We're living in the day where spiritual warfare is magnificent. And it's not always direct. It's not always overt, sometimes covert. Yeah. The person might look the part, but not be the part. So when we look at what the Bible is warning us about, Paul the Apostle says in 2 Corinthians chapter 10, verse 4, how do we deal with this? And then he talks about the weapons that work the best. He says in verse 4, for the weapons of our warfare are not carnal, but mighty in God for pulling down strongholds. We're living in the day and age where there are doctrinal strongholds. There are worship style strongholds. Mm. There are feelings that are strongholds. Mm. There are concerts designed to be strongholds. And we are living in the day and age where the paraphernalia of Christianity is everywhere, but something's missing. Mm. Jesus said in John chapter 4, verse 23 and 24, but the hour is coming and now is when the true worshiper must worship the Father in spirit and in truth, for the Father seeketh such to worship him. So the Lord is not looking for worship, but he's looking for true worship. And Revelation chapter 14 says, worship him who made the heavens and the earth, the sea and the springs of water. So today, I have a number of points that are going to outline what Paul talked about in 2 Corinthians chapter 10, verses 1 to 11. He talked about the attitude we must have, how we must be gentle, but be firm, how we must be kind and loving, but not compromise the truth in any capacity. So when you think about that, one of the first things that I want to bring out in 2 Corinthians chapter 10, verses 1 and 2, one is confront error with boldness, but with Christ-like gentleness. You got to confront it. You cannot allow error to just waft over you like a beautiful fragrance. You got to confront it because it's deceptive and dangerous. If you don't believe that, remember the Garden of Eden. 2 Corinthians chapter 10, verses 1 and 2. Now, Paul, myself, am pleading with you by the meekness and gentleness of Christ, who in the presence

0: experience should not be just about experience. It should be about spiritual growth, growing in grace and in the knowledge of our Lord and Savior Jesus Christ. What is Paul saying? We must stand firm against error, but do it with meekness and humility. Be bold for truth, but gentle in spirit. The second thing is follow Jesus' example, gentle yet fearless. Matthew chapter 21, verses 12 and 13. Then Jesus went into the temple of God and drove out all those who brought and sold in the temple, and overturned the tables of money changers and the seats of those who sold doves. And he said to them, "It is written." Notice those three powerful words. "It is written, my house shall be called a house of prayer, but you have made it a den of thieves." You know, religion nowadays is for sale. What do you want? I'll sell it to you. What kind of religion do you want? I surely will sell it to you. And people are on the market for the kind of religious experience that fits their tastes. They're not looking for truth. They're looking for experience. And the Lord says, "Woe unto you, scribes and Pharisees," in Matthew 23, verse 23. They're hypocrites. They have a form of godliness, but denying the power thereof. They're into the experience, and they boast about what they do, and we're going to talk about that today. They boast about what they do, but they're not pushing truth. They're not pushing godliness, and they're not leading you to Christ. They want you just to have an experience. What do we do? Follow the example of Jesus. Jesus was gentle with the broken, but bold with the hypocrites. Gentle with the broken, but bold with the hypocrites. What did we learn from following Jesus? Love does not avoid confrontation, but it guides confrontation. Third thing, recognize that we are in a spiritual war. Paul in Ephesians chapter 6, verse 12 says, "We do not wrestle against flesh and blood, but against principalities, against powers, against the rulers of the darkness of this age, against spiritual hosts of wickedness in heavenly places. Therefore, take on the whole armor of God." Well, these spiritual hosts of wickedness might be in the pulpit of your church. They might be in the community you live in. They might have the perfectly wonderful sign in front of the church saying, "Come in and join us for worship." But they're pushing anything but truth. Spiritual wickedness that looks like godliness. It has on an outward cloak, but when you look inside, inwardly they are ravenous wolves. That's why the Bible says we wrestle not against flesh and blood. We walk in the flesh. No, we walk by faith. Those who walk in the flesh look for the things of the flesh. I just want to be feeling good when I leave church today. Don't tell me about truth. I just want a good feeling. The Bible says we are not in a war against humans. We are in a spiritual battle. The enemy is not the people. The enemy is spiritual deception. We do not wrestle against flesh and blood. Number four, fight with spiritual weapons, not with human methods. 2 Corinthians 11, verse 13 and 14. Here's the reason why. "For such are false apostles, deceitful workers, transforming themselves into the apostles of Christ. And no marvel or no wonder, for Satan himself transforms himself into an angel of light." Now, we want you to apply this test to everybody, including us. Because they look the part, don't mean they are the part. You heard Little Red Riding Hood, whatever, the wolf that had on her outfit?
1: Oh, yes.
0: There are wolves that have on outfits that look like the person you're looking for, but they're wolves in sheep clothing. They are transforming themselves like the devil does into apostles of righteousness. But the Bible says their end will be according to their work. Number five, tear down false arguments with the Word of God, not with might against might. 2 Corinthians 10, verse 5, "Casting down arguments and every high thing that exalts itself against the knowledge of God, bringing every thought into captivity to the obedience of Christ." And the captivity, the weapon of captivity, is the Word of God. But how do you do that? 2 Philippians 2, verse 5, "Let this mind be in you, which was also in Christ Jesus." Ask for the mind of Christ while you're in the middle of the battle. Number six, use authority to build up, not to tear down. 2 Corinthians 10, verse 8, "For even if I should boast somewhat more about our authority, which the Lord gave us for edification and not for your destruction, I shall not be ashamed." And lastly, guard loyalty to Christ above everything. Casting down those arguments. Why? Because false teachers shift loyalty away from Christ, but true leaders lead people closer to Christ. What do we do? Conclusion. Paul's concern was not personal reputation. It was faithfulness to Christ. Be faithful.
1: Amen. Be faithful. Thank you so much, Pastor Loma Kang. You know,

0: I really like that they asked him, you know, what shall be the sign of thy coming? Mm-hmm. And the first thing that he says is, do not be deceived. So yes, it must be of paramount importance. I also appreciate, because I want us to apply this, friends, as we look at what's coming next, that there are various forms of falsity in the church. Yes, you could have someone going against doctrine, the worship service, as you talked about. All these things, we're going to apply this characteristic that we're going to look at. But you really put it to bed, sir, when you said Jesus responds, it is written. Right. And that is how we govern ourselves. Praise the Lord, everyone. I'm Pastor Ryan Johnson, and I have Monday's lesson, and the title is Boasting in the Lord. You can boast, but do so in the Lord. We're going to look at it. I'm going to set up a little argument here that's a very, very poignant characteristic of false teachers, people bringing false doctrine, people bringing false worship into the church, is that they reflect the characteristic of their father. We're going to look at it, and it is being very boastful. False teachers operate according to human criteria. I'm just going to set this premise up. In fact, being extremely human in one's presentation and in one's endeavor is often an indicator that one is dealing with falsehood right within the church. Why? Because godly teachers, if pursuing the truth changes folk, does it not? They should, by God's grace, reflect the character of Christ. I want to be clear. I'm not saying that anyone is perfect. One of the problems that we see today in the church is that people are looking at men and women and expecting them to be perfect. And then when they find that they aren't, it is a serious discouragement to them. So I'm not saying that people speaking the truth are perfect, but I'm saying that falsehood in the church, seems to be plagued by high levels of conceit and bragging. And if you look, you can see that false teachers tend to boast inappropriately. To illustrate this, let's look at some extreme examples. I'm not going to call any names, so just think, you know, there are certain people in history who have gathered massive followings of people to their ruin, both in the church and some of these very extreme things we've heard of outside the church. And you know what is very often said about them? It says they're very charismatic, yes, very confident, and extremely conceited. It's just something you hear about all the time. Paul shows that inappropriate boasting can be a sign of being ungrounded in the truth. Let's go ahead and see how this works and why this works. In John chapter 8, verse 44, this is Jesus talking to some false teachers, believe it or not. He says, ye are of your father, the devil. Oh, that's rough. Oh, I wouldn't want Jesus to say that to me. And the lusts of your father ye will do. He is a liar and the father of it. Sister Reese Rafferty and I were talking about how when you observe your father, you become like your father. So Jesus is talking about the devil and saying he is the father of those false teachers. Let's go ahead and get a description of the devil if we can. Here's Ezekiel chapter 28. I'm going to read 13 to 17. Talking about the devil now. Thou hast been in Eden in the garden of God. Thou art the anointed cherub that coverest. Thou wast perfect in thy ways till iniquity was found in thee. By the multitude of thy merchandise, they have filled the midst of thee with violence. Thine heart was lifted up because of thy beauty. Thou hast corrupted thy wisdom. Thy heart, the Bible says, talking about Satan, was lifted up. Satan is arrogant. And by beholding, it says in 2 Corinthians 3:18, we become changed. So when someone reflects pride, arrogance, self-exaltation, they're reflecting the one they've been observing. See how that works? Not just self, but Satan. This is how boasting can be a hallmark of being led by the adversary. Now, let's see the correct approach. In 2 Corinthians chapter 10, verse 17, it says, but he that glorieth, Let him glory in the Lord. This is what we should do. But before I get into that, let's go back and set the stage. See what Paul is saying here. 2 Corinthians chapter 10, verse 13. Listen, but we will not boast of things without our measure, but according to the measure of the rule which God has distributed to us. That word measure from the Greek kanon means boundary or measuring line. We will not boast beyond our boundary. So we boast, like preacher, we boast, we'll get to that, but within what God has assigned. 2 Corinthians 10:14. For we stretch not ourselves beyond our measure, see it, as though we reach not unto you, for we are come as far as to you, also preaching the gospel of Christ, meaning we are not reaching beyond what God has given us. Verse 15, not boasting of things without our measure, that is, of other men's labors, but having hope, when your faith is increased, that we shall be enlarged by you according to our rule abundantly. Paul says we're not taking credit for work we did not do. That behavior is the behavior of false teachers, because it's the behavior of the enemy. You know what? Let's look at that in action, taking credit for work that you didn't do. In Luke chapter 4, verses 5 and 6, Jesus is in the wilderness, and he's there fasting and praying, being filled with the Holy Spirit, and also the devil is tempting him. There are three main temptations that are recorded, but if you look at the text, Satan's tempting Jesus the whole time. And look what it says in verse 5. And the devil showed unto Jesus all the kingdoms of the world. And the devil said unto him, all this power, Pastor Rafferty, will I give thee, for that is delivered unto me. Satan claims what is ultimately not his. Glory does not belong to Satan. Now, Satan goes, but the world has been given to me. And yeah, we've heard, you know, yeah, he's the prince of, and he's temporarily. But Satan knows, and you know, and God knows, this is not his earth. This is God's earth. Do you see the nature of the false teacher? Yet, we can boast. We can. Here's the correct way to do it. 2 Corinthians 10:17. We're here again. But he, but she that glorieth, let him glory in the Lord. That's how you do it. You talk about how good God is. You talk about what he's done for you, how he's brought you, as the song says, Pastor Loma King, from a mighty long way. If you're going to brag, brag on Jesus. That's how it is done. Now, in the ancient culture, in antiquity, self-boasting was a way of establishing credibility and honor. And they were taught to do this, especially by this group called the Sophists. And we've talked about them earlier in the quarter. These were skilled speakers. They were very influential thinkers. And their message was, I am the product of my own greatness. And they were putting this idea forth in the church. But friends, being founded on your own greatness, that is a house of cards. It's coming down. It is not of God. That's why Paul's statement in 2 Corinthians 10:17 was so radical at the time. They're saying you need to tell everybody who you are, Pastor Denzi. But Paul is saying, no, I glory not in myself, but in my God. What a crazy mindset that is, even today. Just think about it. No, seriously. Removing all the nuances and the minutia, peace would break out in this world if everybody gave glory to God. It would. Now, let's talk about the danger of self-promotion in the church. Self-boasting coaxes people's eyes away from Christ and toward us. Self-boasting leads to competition. Competition, oh, that's a mess. Competition does not build the church. It promotes personal gain when the gospel is really about glory to God and service to others. Christ, the King of the universe, came and served. And if Christ can do it, surely we should do it. 2 Corinthians chapter 10, verse 12. For we dare not make ourselves of the number or compare ourselves with some that commend themselves, but they measuring themselves by themselves are not wise. Comparing is not wise. Competing is not wise. How do we avoid this mindset? I close with two things that we can do. Number one, lift up your brother and your sister. Glory the Lord for what he's doing in their lives. I like to say, when you got both hands lifting up a sister, you don't have hands left to lift up yourself. The other thing that we can do is observe the cross. By beholding, we become changed. The humility of the cross will keep us humble. Amen.
1: Amen. Thank you, Pastor Johnson. Wow, what a start to the lesson. We are talking about the beauty of lifting up Jesus Christ in the context of the study of dealing with false teachers. We're going to take a short break. Right after this break, we'll be right back.
2: 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I'm so glad you joined me for 3ABN Mission Moment. Lois had just escaped a bad relationship and was staying with someone she didn't know. She'd been searching for answers all of her life, but every church she attended left her feeling like something was missing. God, what do I do? I don't know anyone, and I don't know where to go, she cried, when suddenly she heard a voice saying, "You have camping gear." Packing up her few belongings, she found a campground and stayed in a tent for 6 months. Then she found an RV for $500 and drove it over the mountains to a trailer court. As she set it up, she found a very small purple clock radio in a cupboard, but the only radio station that came in was 3ABN. The moment I heard Pastor John Loma King speak, the Holy Spirit jumped inside me like John the Baptist did in his mother's womb, she says. I knew I was finally hearing the truth. My prayers were answered. I found my local Adventist church, and I've been there ever since. 3ABN Radio started me on my journey home. We all matter to God. He even used a small purple clock radio to reach me. I'll have another amazing story for you on the next 3ABN Mission Moment.
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1: Welcome back to our lesson study on dealing with false teachers. We go to Pastor James Rafferty. What do you have for us?
4: We are in Tuesday's lesson, and we are picking up right where Pastor John Loma King and Pastor Ryan Johnson left off. Matthew 24, first warning of Christ, false teachers identified, was don't be deceived by false teachers. And he repeated that warning not only a second time, but a third time. So again, as Pastor Loma King said, it's important. This was important to Jesus. And we're going to find as we look at this, how important it is. I love the principles that Pastor Ryan brought out about this attitude of self-exaltation, because that's natural to our nature. And sometimes we're not even aware of it. I know myself, I catch it sometimes later. Or I'll watch a program and I'll say, whoa, man, what in the world? And that's because it's part of our fallen nature. And God is in earnest with us to identify this. In fact, as we go through this lesson, we're just going to find it everywhere. The quarterly says the New Testament contains several, and I capitalize that several. That's an understatement. Several warnings against false teachers in the Christian communities. In the Christian communities, Jesus himself warned the disciples about the same thing. And of course, we see that not only in Matthew 24, but in Matthew chapter 7, the apostle called attention to this in Galatia. Galatians 1, 6 through 9. In Timothy, well, in his letter to Timothy, 1 Timothy chapter 6, 3 through 5. And in 2 Peter 2, 1 through 3, Peter calls our attention to it. And by the way, every one of these warnings, Galatians, Timothy, Peter, all of them are warning about false teachers in the church, in the church, in the church. Yes. Now, we see this same principle repeated again in Acts chapter 20, and I want us to just open our Bibles there to Acts chapter 20. Our reading for this day is actually 2 Corinthians chapter 11, 1 through 15, and we will get to that. But we go back to Acts chapter 20. Paul is getting ready to leave the church. he's sensing that his ministry, his time of ministry is ending, and he's saying goodbye to the brethren here in Acts chapter 20. And what is the burden on his heart? Something that God has showed him is something that we're going to see all through his writings, and of course in the writings of Peter and of John, something God has shown him relating to the church and the danger of the church. Acts chapter 20, beginning with verse 27. Here's what he says. For I have not shunned to declare unto you all the counsel of God. Now, I really appreciated what both the pastors were saying. The emphasis is, how do we deal with the false teaching in the church? We need to address it. We can't just sweep it under the rug. We have to actually address it, because there are people who are going to be deceived, taken in by it, and led astray. So it's important for us as shepherds and leaders and pastors and lay people to address the error. So he says, I haven't shunned to declare to you the whole counsel of God. Verse 28, take heed therefore, based on that fact, unto yourselves and to all the flock over which the Holy Ghost has made you overseers to feed the church of God. How do you address false teaching? With the truth, right? Mm. With and it is written. That was the emphasis. We teach the truth, and the truth takes care of the error. So we need to be in the truth. We need to be connected with the truth, connected with the word. It goes on to say, which has been, as overseers, feed the church of God, which he has purchased with his own blood. Verse 29, for I know this, that after my departing shall grievous wolves enter in among you, not sparing the flock. I think Pastor Loma came mentioned Little Red Riding Hood, you know, that story of the wolf that put himself in other clothing so he could try to deceive. And that's what we're looking at here. We're not looking at wolves looking like wolves. Mm. We're looking at wolves looking like sheep. Mm. And that's exactly how Satan works. And then it goes on here and describes in verse 30 the ultimate danger. Also of your own selves shall men arise, speaking perverse things. For what reason? To draw away disciples after them. I think that is so key, right? We've talked about this, and it's so subtle that we are being drawn to people. That's what the whole first epistle of Corinthians begins with. Paul says, hey, wait a minute here. You guys are carnally minded when you're saying, I'm of Cephas, I'm of Paul, and I'm of Apollos. We're all of Christ. Don't be drawn to people. Don't be drawn to men. Be drawn to the truth. Be drawn to Jesus Christ. So the same issue is brought up in 3 John. You kind of wonder what 3 John is doing in the Bible, because it's just this few verses, 3 John. You've got like 1 through what? 1 through 14. 14 verses in 3 John. What's the point of 3 John? Well, John, I believe, has written this after he's come back from the Isle of Patmos. So this is really late in his ministry. I don't know exactly when it is, but we know it's really toward the end of his ministry. And he's writing here in verses 9 and 10 of 3 John. He's writing here about a guy named Diotrephes, and he says, this guy loves to have the preeminence among them, and he doesn't receive us. And I'm thinking about that to myself, Jill, and I'm thinking, what? Yeah. This is the apostle, the beloved apostle. This is the guy that was close to Jesus, and he's lived the longest, and he's been on the Isle of Patmos, and God's used him to deliver the book of Revelation. And there's a guy in the church that doesn't receive him. Mm. Verse 10, wherefore, if I come, I will remember his deeds, which he did. By the way, he doesn't only not receive John, but he prates against him. That's what the King James says. Prayed it against us with malicious words, and not content. Therefore, neither does he himself receive the brethren, but forbids them that would, and cast them out of the church. So here's this guy prating against John, doesn't receive John, and then he forbids the brethren, and then he's cast them out of the church, because I'm thinking, this can't be happening in the church. Mm. This cannot be happening in the church. How could this be happening in the church? John is concerned. Paul is concerned. Paul talks about it being perilous times in 2 Peter chapter 3. Perilous times, because men will have a form of godliness, but they will deny the power thereof. And yet they'll sneak into older ladies' houses that are laden with sin, and they'll seek to lead them astray. 2 Peter talks about this having a form of godliness. And also 2 Thessalonians chapter 2 talks about this, verses 1 through 7, a falling away from the world and a falling into, or from the truth and a falling into the world. The apostasy, the falling away that's going to come. In fact, in 2 Thessalonians, Paul is talking to the believers there because they misunderstood his first epistle somewhat. They thought when he said, you know, those of us who are alive and remain, will not precede those who fall asleep. And they thought, oh, we're going to be alive. Some of us are going to be alive when Jesus comes. So he had to clarify in 2 Thessalonians, no. Even though I sent you this letter, don't think that Jesus is coming soon. There's going to be this falling away first. The man of sin is going to be revealed. And what he does is he exalts himself and he puts himself in the place of Christ. And that's really the spirit of Antichrist. So when Pastor Ryan was talking about, you know, Satan, the spirit of boasting and self-exaltation begins by offering people or offering things or assuming things that don't really belong to you, right? This is what Satan does. And we see this in 2 Thessalonians. Jesus Christ is warning us through the Apostle Paul of the spirit of Antichrist that puts himself in the place of Christ. Mm-hmm. Not necessarily against, because according to 2 Corinthians chapter 11, let's look at those verses, the danger that we have, the danger that we face, is people coming as apostles of Jesus, preaching another Jesus, preaching another gospel. Paul unmasked the work of false teachers, the Quarterly says. At the same time, he indicates that in his ministry, he is Christ-centered. He compares the church in Corinth to a bride. He identifies himself as her father with the responsibility to present her to Christ. And he does so because he loves the church. And so he is even willing not to be a financial burden to it, even though he had the right to be supported by it. And then he says, on the other hand, the most eminent apostles, and this likely refers to false teachers, ironically, are compared to the serpent that deceived Eve, 2 Corinthians 11:3. Like Satan in the Garden of Eden, these false teachers in Corinth are characterized by deceit and corruption. Paul's main concern was that they could lead the Corinthians astray from their sincere devotion and allegiance to Christ. I'm going too fast here because I'm not going to be able to cover all of this, but if you read the Quarterly, the lesson for this day, you're going to find all of these notes here. Really powerful stuff. He goes on to say the intruders preached a different message than Paul preached, a different Jesus and a different gospel. So they're preaching a Jesus and they're preaching a gospel. You know, there's a lot of religions, even Islam, that preaches something about Jesus. You know, he's a great prophet, but it's a different gospel. In fact, I would say it's gospel-less. And there are Christian denominations, large ones, that preach gospel-less gospels. And what I mean by that is the gospel of Jesus Christ is that we are saved by his righteousness, his doing, his dying, and his death-defying resurrection. And anything that is contrary to that, anything that is absence of that, is preaching another Jesus and another gospel. So not everyone that says, Lord, Lord, is going to enter into the kingdom of God, but he that does the will of my Father in heaven, because the gospel produces the fruits of obedience. And those fruits are seen in those who keep the commandments of God and, of course, have the faith of Jesus Christ. So Paul's exposing these false apostles. He's saying they're deceitful workers. They're transforming themselves into the apostles of Jesus Christ. He's warning us, friends, get in the Word, stay in the Word, and keep your eyes focused on Jesus Christ.
5: Amen. Amen. Amen. Interesting that Wednesday is entitled Suffering for the Sake of the Gospel, concerning everything that you have heard so far. Now the lesson takes us into a different direction, kind of, because now we talk about Paul and what happens to him. My name is John Dinsey, and we're talking about Wednesday. The title is Sufferings for the Sake of the Gospel, and I'm reading to you from the lesson. After exposing the false teachers as agents of Satan, 2 Corinthians 11, 1-15, Paul now plays their game by boasting a little, as a fool might, 2 Corinthians 11, 16-21, so that the Corinthians could see how senseless it was to give ears to the false teachers' speech. If the Corinthians held them in high regard, Paul deserved higher consideration. His sufferings for the gospel show that he was a faithful servant of Christ. 2 Corinthians 11, 22-23. So let's go into 2 Corinthians 11, beginning in verse 22, and see some of this boasting that Paul does. Are they Hebrews? So am I. Are they Israelites? So am I. Are they the seed of Abraham? So am I. Are they ministers of Christ? I speak as a fool. I am more, in labors more abundant, in stripes above measure, in prisons more frequently, in debts often. From the Jews 5 times I received 40 stripes minus one. 3 times I was beaten with rods. Once I was stoned. Three times I was shipwrecked. A night and a day I have been in the deep. In journeys often, in perils of waters, in perils of robbers, in perils of my own countrymen, in perils of the Gentiles, in perils in the city, in perils in the wilderness, in perils in the sea, in perils among false brethren, in weariness and toil, in sleeplessness often, in hunger and thirst, in fasting often, in cold and nakedness, beside the other things, what comes up upon me daily, my deep concern for all the churches. So Paul does this little boasting to help them understand that they are presenting themselves as worthy of your consideration, of your fellowship, and even following them. But if you are basing your interest in them based on what they have done, you should consider what I am saying even more, because I have gone through more than they have. Very interesting approach. Nonetheless, it is an approach that has helped the Corinthian believers to understand that you do not need to follow these false teachers based on what they seem to have accomplished. So I want to bring you now to 1 Corinthians 4:12, because in a sense, this is an incomplete list. Paul did not really give everything that he had gone through, even though it seems like a, wow, Paul was just suffering wherever he went. 1 Corinthians 4:12 and says, "And we labor, working with our own hands, being reviled, we bless, being persecuted, we endure, being defamed, we entreat. We have been made as the filth of the world, the offscouring of all things until now." You know, people listening to these things might say, "Man, I don't know if I should be a Christian. Christians go through a lot." But, you know, this is one of the interesting things that even the devil tries to use to discourage people from being Christians, because he does not give the people the full story. Because the Bible says, in this world you will have tribulations, but be of good cheer. I have overcome the world. That's Jesus talking to us there in John chapter 16. And in reality, the wicked do not have any peace. But the children of the Lord have the blessing that Jesus said, "Peace I leave with you, my peace I give unto you. Not as the world giveth, give I unto you." So it is one of those deceptive things the devil does to try to discourage people from being Christians. But we know that whatever we go through, Jesus is there with us. 2 Corinthians chapter 6, verse 9. He continues, "As unknown and yet well known, as dying, and behold, we live, as chastened and yet not killed, as sorrowful, yet always rejoicing, as poor, yet making many rich, as having nothing and yet possessing all things." It is interesting that in this world, you know, all of us have to face some kind of trial and difficulty, and our faith is somewhat tested as we go through life's experiences. I have gone through some things, and the mind, the devil works in the mind to try to lead you away from trusting in the Lord. And the mind says, "Man, I'm going through a lot of stuff." But anyway, as you think about these things and you say, "Well, wait a minute, God has been with me." You start to think about what the Lord has done for you in the past, and you say, "The Lord is going to carry me through this." It's also interesting to me how the Lord works to help us understand that He is with us. He is with us. Here in the lesson, it also brings this out. If Paul were really to boast about his sufferings, he had much to say. However, the next section of the letter shows that the reason for his boast was based not on what he did for Christ, but on what Christ had done for him. Amen. Paul knew God's power is more visibly displayed in human weakness, 2 Corinthians 12:9 and 10. By giving him a thorn in the flesh, 2 Corinthians 12:7, God protected Paul from boasting about his accomplishments. This kept him humble, aware of his weakness, dependent on divine power, and in the condition of receiving more of God's grace and mercy. Perhaps you have seen somebody that you say, "Wow, that brother, that sister, that's a lot to go through." But it may be that this person is going through this to keep that person close to the Lord, dependent on the Lord. We will know the story, the rest of the story, as they say, when we get to heaven. Keep holding on to Jesus. Keep holding on to Jesus. You know, concerning sufferings, I want to tell you a little bit about a pastor that I know. And I'm going to call him Pastor Stanley because it is not good to reveal his name, nor the country where this took place. And in that country, people were supposed to it was obligatory to serve in the military. But he, being a Seventh-day Adventist, he let the people in charge know, hey, is there going to be work this coming Saturday? And they said, of course there's going to be work. And he says, well, I need to ask you to excuse me, because I am a Seventh-day Adventist, and I firmly believe that the seventh-day Sabbath is holy, and I keep the Sabbath from Friday sunset to Saturday sunset. I am willing to work any other time, but during this time, because that is holy time. That's the time of the Lord. What? Are you crazy? You're in the military. You're going to be here, or you're going to suffer consequences. Well, Saturday came, and he did not show up for work. And he's the sergeant in charge is looking for him. Where is that Stanley? And so, go get him. And he was inside reading the Bible. The sergeant is looking for you. He says, well, tell him that I am not able to come because it is the Sabbath day. And he went back with that message. What? Put him in jail. Put him in that, what is this, solitary confinement. And he was there for several days. When he came out, well, I hope you've learned your lesson, because this Saturday we're working again. And he said, you should put me in jail right now because I'm not going to work. We'll see about that. Saturday came. He did not show up for work. And to jail again, solitary confinement. And he was there several days, and they tried to trick him. They brought him out on Saturday. It says, well, I hope you learned your lesson. We got some work for you to do. Today's the Sabbath day. I have kept track. They tried to keep him from knowing, because you're in total darkness in there. They tried to keep him from knowing which day was the Saturday, but he knew. And he says, today's the Sabbath day. I cannot work. Off to jail again. And so, you know, he kept doing this for a while. And finally, when he came out, he said to them, if you think I'm going to start working on Saturday, you might as well put me back in solitary confinement. He says, okay, we are not going to have you work on Saturday. We know that you're going to stay in solitary confinement all the days that you're here in the military, so you're not going to have to work on Saturday anymore. Interestingly enough, this caught the attention of the major, brought him into his office, and he said to him, hey, tell me about this Christ, because you seem to are willing to suffer for him. He told him about Jesus, that he is our Savior, and that he is with us always. This major, tears started coming down his face, and he said, I want to have a faith like that. I'm not going to tell anyone what you told me. Thank you so much for sharing. And he wiped the tears from his face. You can go about your business. Thank you for sharing that with me. And we don't know, but perhaps this man gave his life to Jesus.
6: Amen. What a powerful story, Pastor Johnny. Just to see that suffering actually had a purpose.
5: Amen.
6: And that God used it redemptively in someone else's life. That's powerful. Praise Jesus. Thank you, each one of you, for the lesson on false teachers and boasting and arrogance and just powerful lesson. I'm Jill Morricone. On Thursday, we look at the appeal to the unrepentant. We're coming all the way down. We're toward the end of chapter 12, and we go into chapter 13, which is the last chapter here in 2 Corinthians. We pick it up in 2 Corinthians 12, verse 14. Now, for the third time, I am ready to come to you. Now, we know Paul went the first time when he planted the Corinthian church. That would be on his second missionary journey. He spent about 18 months there. But this indicates Paul went another time, sometime between that first planting of the church and this time when he's about ready to go the third time. We read in 2 Corinthians chapter 2, verse 1, he says, I'm not going to come again because I don't want to bring sorrow to you, which would indicate he had come sometime before then, and there was great consternation. There was sorrow. There was things going on in the church at that time. And there in 2 Corinthians 2, 1, he had said, boy, I'm not going to come again. But now he says, I am coming again the third time to you. Verse 19, we do all things, beloved, for your edification. That was his purpose. That was his objective. That was his goal. He loved the Corinthian believers, sought to teach them the gospel and to restore the unrepentant, as we see in our lesson here. So let's look first at his appeal to the unrepentant. We'll look at the sins that might have been existing still among the Corinthian believers, and then the goal of church discipline. So the sins we see in verse 20, or in 2 Corinthians 12, verse 20, I fear, this is Paul, lest when I come, that would be the third time, I shall not find you such as I wish. So he wished they would have repented. Now, we received news in 2 Corinthians 7. Remember, he got the news from Titus when Titus came. Wow, the brethren, the Corinthian church has repented, and there was such reformation going on. So this could indicate maybe certain of the believers had not repented, or maybe there was still a stronghold or something going on. He says, wow, when I come the third time, I hope that you all will have repented. And I shall not find you such as I wish, and that I shall be found by you such as you do not wish. Rather, it's interesting because Paul, the believers, might not find Paul as they wished to find Paul. In other words, 2 Corinthians 10, verse 1, Paul has been pleading with them for many, many chapters and verses with meekness, calling them to repentance. But in 2 Corinthians 10, 6, he says he might be ready to punish all disobedience. In other words, some correction's coming, and you might not be happy when I show up in Corinth and if I need to exact some church discipline. And what are the sins that we see listed here? There's really two categories in my mind. The first is lest there be contentions. The word contention in Greek means contention, debate, or strife, but properly a readiness to quarrel, having a contentious spirit. Mm. Have you ever met anyone, Pastor Johnson, who is a contention spirit?
5: Mm-hmm.
6: I have. Someone, it seems like they're always ready to pick a fight, Pastor Johnny, always ready to go at it. And every time you bring up anything, they kind of bristle, right? A contentious spirit. Paul's afraid. Is it going to be a contentious spirit? The next word, jealousies. Outbursts of wrath. In the Greek, this is intense anger. A personal venting of anger. Selfish ambitions, backbitings, which is slander in the Greek. Whisperings, which is secret gossip in the Greek. Conceits, which is a swelled sense of self, inflated like an air bellow. You know those bellows you use to fan the flames? Inflated. Conceits. Tumults, which is confusion and instability and disorder. This list, you know, several times in Paul's epistles, we find lists of sins, do we not? Romans 1, we see a list of sins. Galatians 5, he calls it the works of the flesh as opposed to the fruit of the Spirit. 1 Corinthians 6 is another list of sins that we see there. So all of these sins have to do with selfishness, do they not? They all have to do with strife with other people. But the next list has to do with sexual sins. Verse 21, lest when I come again, my God will humble me among you, and I shall mourn for many who have sinned before and have not repented. Paul's afraid some of them have not repented of the uncleanness, uncleanness and impurity, it means in the Greek. Fornication, that word pornea, from which we get pornography. And lewdness, unchecked sensuality, which you have practiced. The Corinthian sin list, in Jill's opinion, is both discouraging and encouraging. Mm. It's discouraging because why is that going on in the church? This is God's people going on in the church. Are we no better than the Israelites who just, 40 days out from Mount Sinai, I had the golden calf experience. Aren't we supposed to be Christ followers? But it is also encouraging because no matter what the past, no matter what the sin, even in the church, There's forgiveness offered to all. 1 John 1:9, if we confess our sins, he freely forgives and justifies and cleanses us from all unrighteousness. There's encouragement because transformation is possible. 2 Corinthians 5:17, if we're in Christ, we can become a new creation. There's encouragement because you and I, 1 Corinthians 6:11, Pastor James, can be washed and sanctified and justified. If there's hope for the Corinthian believers, there's certainly hope for me and you. Praise Jesus for that. Let's look at the goal of church discipline, which is restoration. We're jumping over to chapter 13, verse 1. For the unrepentant in Corinth, Paul's third coming meant church discipline. This will be the third time I am coming to you. By the mouth of two or three witnesses, every word shall be established. This is a reference to Matthew 18, this principle of working with the erring. And what was that principle? Step number one, if your brother sins, tell him personally, you and him together. Number two, if he refuses to listen, you bring someone else with you. Number three, tell it to the church. Bring it before the church body. Number four, if he refuses to hear the entire church, treat him like a heathen. Now we say, okay, yep, we're going to push him aside. But how are the heathen to be treated? With love, with wooing, with entreaty, with witnessing. The whole effort of the church is what? Evangelism and sharing Jesus with others. So if there is somebody who is in the church who's now has to be disciplined, the whole effort of the church should be reaching out to that brother or sister, seeking to restore them in a spirit of meekness. Verse 2, Paul says, I've told you before and foretell as if I were present the second time. And now, being absent, I write to those who have sinned before and to all the rest, that if I come again, I will not spare. They had received caution. They had received warning. Paul's letters were filled with calls to repentance. And he's saying, if there is not repentance, I'm coming personally to Corinth and there's coming discipline. Verse 3, since you seek a proof of Christ speaking in me, who was not weak toward you, but mighty in you. They had sought proof of Paul's apostleship in ministry, but the proof was already provided. Changed lives, that's in 2 Corinthians 3. Paul's pedigree, that's in 2 Corinthians 11. Paul's abundant suffering, that's in 2 Corinthians 11. Visions and revelations, that's in 2 Corinthians 12. What mattered was that Christ was not weak in relationship to them, but he was full of might and power. He had power. He could bring transformation. He could change them. Verse 4, for though he was crucified in weakness, yet he lives by the power of God. You and I can die to sin, the death in Romans 6, to the old way of sin, that burial with Christ, as it were, in baptism, and then rising up with resurrection power, newness of life. We also are weak in him, but we shall live with him by the power of God toward you. We are weak, are we not? But we can experience the resurrection power of Christ. That's the power of the Holy Spirit living in the life of the believer. Verse 9, we are glad when we are weak and you are strong. And this also we pray that you may be made complete, perfect, restored in Jesus. So what are you and I to do? Verse 5, examine yourselves as to whether you are in the faith. Test or prove yourselves. Do you not know yourselves that Jesus Christ is in you? In other words, don't coast in your Christian experience. Examine your own heart and see whether you are in the faith.
1: Amen. Wow, thank you, Jill, Pastor Dinsey, Pastor Rafferty, and Pastor Johnson. Jill, would you start with our closing thoughts?
6: Sure. I just say, come before the Lord Jesus and say, God, would you search my heart and know me and see if there's any wicked way in me and lead me in the way everlasting.
5: Amen. In Isaiah 53, we understand that Jesus is acquainted with sorrow and grief. Mm-hmm. And this same Jesus promises to be with you and me always till the end of the world.
7: Amen. When we look at this lesson, we realize how strongly Paul is reacting to error in the church. And that should speak to us as well and recognize it's important for us in the love of Christ to address any errors that are being taught in the church.
0: Amen. And be careful, friends, of any teaching, anyone, any doctrine, any form of worship that does not glorify God.
1: Amen. Let's try to thank you all for the contribution to this lesson today, dealing with false teachers. Remember this, for the weapons of our warfare are not carnal, but mighty in God for pulling down strongholds. 2 Corinthians 10:4. What do? Be bold, but gentle, fight, but spiritually, lead, but humbly, correct, but lovingly, and build, but not destroy. Next lesson study is grace, love, and fellowship. We'd like you to join us then. Let's go to the Lord in prayer. Father, thank you for the study. May you have been glorified through it. Mm-hmm. We thank you. In Jesus' name we pray. Amen.
0: Amen. Amen.

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one of the spiritual fight songs we haven't heard for a while, the Son of God goes forth to war. Most of the time we like to think of God as a God of justice, but basically of compassion and love. Yet he is also omnipotent, and certainly he must be, because we have a real enemy tonight, spiritually. All of us. Especially those who name the name of Christ and call themselves Christians. As you read the Old Testament accounts of the carnage and warfare and battles, God is no stranger to war. Nor was his son, Jesus, when he was on earth. He struggled with the powers of darkness in the wilderness, in Gethsemane. The eternal struggle against the forces of unrighteousness ever since the Garden of Eden. Tonight's program, in this corner, which is really a term of boxing and wrestling, sports. As I mentioned a moment ago, that's usually how the announcer will bring forth the combatants and introduce them, give their histories and so on. Back to wrestling for a moment. As I recall two particular terms of wrestling in the Bible, St. Paul tells us that we wrestle not against flesh and blood,

0: This is Max McLean. What was Jeremiah's prophecy about the new relationship God wanted for his people? Listen to the Bible from Jeremiah 31. The time is coming, declares the Lord, when I will make a new covenant with the house of Israel and with the house of Judah. This is the covenant I will make with the house of Israel after that time, declares the Lord. I will put my law in their minds and write it on their hearts. I will be their God, and they will be my people. No longer will a man teach his neighbor, or a man his brother, saying, Know the Lord, because they will all know me, from the least of them to the greatest. From Jeremiah 31. Listen to the Bible. It's great for the soul.
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0: Have you met any jerks today? I can almost see somebody pointing to the other guy and saying, yeah, him or her or that person over there. This is Night Sounds. I welcome you. I'm Bill Pierce. I think it was comedian Steve Allen who said, there's a jerk percentage in every group. Tonight's program, I'm going to subtitle Jerk Percentages. Now, I don't mean to be crass when I use this word, but, you know, it's a very descriptive term. In fact, I just noticed a book written on it by none other than the distinguished psychiatrist, Dr. Paul Meyer. The name of his book is Don't Let Jerks Get the Best of You. Advice for Dealing with Difficult People. Well, tonight, as is usually the case, I try to select music which revolves around the theme of our program. Most of the time I can find good music that comments or frames the topic at hand. But how do you come up with a program about jerks in your music agenda? Well, since I cover all of these programs in prayer long before I get into the studio, I just said, in essence, Lord, here I am. I don't know what I've got in my library on jerkdom, but maybe we can approach it somewhat indirectly here. Now, in saying all of this, I'm aware of the fact that I could be labeling our first recording artist that way. Well, I know Andrew Culver well. He's a good friend. I've served on platforms with him and various concerts. And I'm not pointing at him because I may be playing some of my own music too. Nonetheless, I'm going to begin with one of his songs. If you're dealing with a jerk in your life or you feel that you have been one, really, there's no one else who can change you dramatically except the person represented in our first music. Andrew Culverwell to sing the song Nobody Else.
1: Where do you go when you find yourself in trouble?

Andrew Culverwell. And our opening music tonight, Nobody Else Can Do For You What Jesus Can. That's good to know. And remember, as you go through the day, and perhaps if you happen to work at night, in medical pursuits or factories or whatever your occupation may be, day or night, you might run into this jerk percentage. And believe me, they're in Christian organizations too. That's the title of our time together tonight, Jerk Percentages. Dr. Paul Meyer, distinguished Christian physician who's a specialist in the field of psychiatry, wrote a book about jerks. He said, in our work at the Menerth Meyer Clinics, we have dealt with literally thousands of examples of jerky behavior. Roughly speaking, we see our patients breaking down into three categories: mild to moderate selfishness, serious to acute selfishness, and severe to sociopathic selfishness. Now, the first one is labeled first-degree jerk, and then second-degree jerk, and then finally nth-degree jerk. Now, I don't think that any of us want to be a jerk in any category. Basically, a jerk is a person who is selfish. To be a first-degree jerk, Dr. Meyer said, means that you are a fairly normal person who is basically trying to live a good life, but who has weaknesses and imperfections. Then he goes on to categorize various examples or liabilities of the first degree jerk. The second degree, he said, ideally, you don't want to have any second degree jerks in your life, but it's highly unlikely that you are that fortunate. Study your life, particularly your schedule of daily activities. Ask yourself the question, when and where have I been jerked around in past months, and by whom? If you have trouble remembering details like this, try keeping a journal for a month and see if any patterns of jerk abuse emerge. Write down even the slightest examples of what you might call being jerked around. All you're trying to do in this is to identify habits that you have or certain patterns to the way your life is going. And if you do find some patterns that include jerk abuse, ask yourself, how many of these situations can I avoid? You can't avoid all of them, particularly if you're married to a second-degree jerk or work for one. But you can probably avoid some of them, which means less stress and hassle for you. He went on to say, in the past month, I have been jerked around in the following ways: treated disrespectfully by clerks, habitually cheated in certain sports as tennis or golf. And Dr. Meyer went on to say, people who usually jerk me around in this way might be within the family, a boss, a friend. There are steps that I can take to eliminate or cut down this abuse, to confront the abuser, to shop elsewhere, get a new playing partner. One important thing that he said was, don't let the comments, opinions, or behavior of second-degree jerks affect your self-concept. Make up your mind to base your sense of self-worth on what God says about you, as well as what loving, supportive people say. Predatory jerks will willfully try to put you down or treat you as if you're nothing or worth even less. But God says you are of great significance and worth. So who are you going to believe? Tonight's program
jerk percentages. I think at the beginning of our time together tonight, I asked whether you were a jerk today, or you've met any. I think I was one on certain occasions. Not too many people noticed it, however, fortunately. But I noticed it, and I was very painfully aware of it. So I began to say, how in the world can I avoid a repeat of this problem? I'm very fortunate that not too many people happened to be around me at the time. But it began with an attitude and then became an action. And being aware of it, conscious of it, acknowledging the problem, not fantasizing it away or rationalizing it. Acknowledging it is the first step toward successful therapy. And this is what we all want to be a part of. Improvement. Our program is always theologically based. There's just so much we can do to cooperate with our God and with His Word. But there is something we can do to help ourselves. I have to work on this self-worth problem because it can get the best of me sometimes, and I have to be very careful of it. I'm going to play a song now that's very familiar. It's surrounded by running water. And I'm not talking about the kind of leaky plumbing either. This is the environmental sound of a brook, overflowing perhaps, a thunderstorm in the background, rain, refreshing sound. And this sort of surrounds us as we consider within the storm this particular gospel song that Nino plays in the background right now. No matter what particular category or level of jerkdom you have been a part of today or have been around in other people, just remember, and I'll do the same, no one ever cared for you like Jesus. He thinks so highly of you that He died for you and for me. So we can take steps to remedy our jerkdom and begin to trust Him and drop our selfishness. It may take a while, but it's worth the time and the effort.

And that was Dino playing In the Midst of the Elements, one of the old gospel songs we really don't hear much anymore. No one ever cared for me like Jesus. This is Night Sounds. I'm Bill Pierce with you. And tonight's program title is just a little bit offbeat in a sense, and we're using, I guess, what would be termed a slang word, the jerk percentages. Because we've all met them, and maybe we've been one. And they even appear, strangely enough, in church and in other Christian get-togethers. And basically, again, by definition, a jerk is a person who is in various degrees of selfishness. One of the remedies for this condition is to be accountable. Being accountable is a critical part of a lifelong maintenance program, which is aimed at the emotional and spiritual development. Not that we reach a particular level of emotional or spiritual growth and then would stay there on the plateau. That would be stagnancy. Dr. Paul Meyer said the best way to travel this road toward maturity is to realize that you will never arrive. That is, you will never reach total maturity in this life. And maintenance means choosing to remain your own best friend as you maintain a course of overall progress. So, your lifetime commitment to maintenance is your decision to be as unjerky and as unaddicted to jerks as you can be. We can't be perfect, but we can be increasingly better at it with each passing year. I'd like to take this song we just heard a moment ago and play a verse or so of it so we get the words. Instrumentals are beautiful, especially if you know the lyrics. But right now, I'd like to call on a soloist from the Maranatha group to sing for us once again. These ever-familiar words, no one ever cared for you, for me, like the one who gave his life for us. Let's take that seriously right now.

And I don't think we can ever conceive of the extent to which Jesus cares and loves. But we can accept it by faith. Night Sounds on the air, and our program title tonight is Jerk Percentages. I'll be back to that in just a moment. I want to let you know that our address on the email is nightsoundsradio@aol.com. And we'd be delighted to have you join us on our website, giving some information there that we don't usually have on the air because of space limitations and such. That would be nightsoundsradio.org. Drop us a line, and we'd love to hear from you. Dr. Paul Meyer, whom we're quoting at this point, said, "Some of the earmarks and indications of jerkdom would be a person who pays lip service to the importance of his family, but engages in workaholism or other acceptable compulsions to shut out or ignore family members. Forgives others only if they apologize and or there is something to gain by doing so. Complains about being part of the rat race, but devotes a great deal of time to career interests in order to look and feel significant. Will go to a professional therapist, but only to straighten out his mate or children so he can manipulate or control them better." And there are a good many more indicated in this book. Basically, the bottom line is that we are all on a journey toward maturity. Bonding with God, bonding with others. Loving and being loved, and living one day at a time. We can't do more. Remember that song, "I'm not what I want to be. I'm not what I'm going to be. But praise God, I'm not what I was." I think that would be a good way to close our program tonight as we look ahead and seek to improve ourselves in the name of our Lord. Let's listen again. Here's the International Chorus.

Tonight's program, believe it or not, in case you've just joined us, is Jerk Percentages. And we've all met them somewhere along the line, maybe even today. But as we go along our journey and try to follow the Lord our God in all of our interaction with others, let's try to do our best to become more like the Lord Jesus, to seek first the kingdom of God. Jesus, the God-man, was the essence and epitome of maturity, and he was the only totally mature person who's ever lived. So the first and major cornerstone of our ego ideal is to be like him. And again, let's only live one day at a time. Not try to win the war in eight bars, as one musician said. We can't do it all. But we can do what we can do with God's strength. You may think you don't have much, but it's not what you have, but what you do with what you have. So whatever in jerkdom we're a part of, let's put it away and begin to mature and to grow into the kind of persons that we want to be, that others would like to see in us. And the ultimate desire is to please our Lord. Thank you. God bless you. Until next we meet, a good day tomorrow and a peaceful good night to you.

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2: Hello, listening friends. Would you like to hear an amazing fact? In 1954, a little four-year-old girl, Marina Chapman, was abducted from her home in a remote mountain village in South America. Evidently, something went wrong with the kidnapping plans, and her captors abandoned her deep in the Colombian jungle. Though often tormented by insects and loneliness, Marina miraculously survived 5 years with the help of a troop of Capuchin monkeys. There was plenty of water in the jungle, and the monkeys would often leave her scraps of fruit and seeds until she learned to find it for herself. She eventually learned to climb trees and even catch small birds with her bare hands. When two hunters found her 5 years later, she'd forgotten any human language and lost all inhibition. Not remembering her birth name, she never found her family. Marina was later adopted and became re-civilized, moved to the UK, where she married and had a family. A few years ago, her story was produced in a book called The Girl with a No Name. Can you imagine that, Pastor Ross, living out there in the jungle thinking you're an animal and then discovering you're a human, and it's like you find out you're a different creature.
3: That's right. Yeah, just sort of being raised by the monkeys, at least following their example and finding what food you could. And then, wow, there's people like me out there.
2: Yeah, there's not enough time to tell the whole story. But she said she spent enough time where she understood the simple language of the monkeys. I mean, you know, they didn't speak, but they had different signals for different things. And she could recognize them. And when people doubted her story, some of the zoologists would listen to her descriptions of the Capuchin monkeys and how they communicate. And they said, she sounds like she lived with monkeys. She knew a lot about them. And anyway, she's still alive today, but it's a fascinating story. And it makes me think about finding out you're a different creature reminds me of that verse. Now, King James says it a little differently. There in 2 Corinthians 5:17, if any man is in Christ, he is a new creature. I think other versions say a new creation. Old things are passed away. Behold, all things are become new. And boy, she had a whole new life when she went from the jungle to being adopted by a family and going from the jungle to living in England. Let me talk about a radical transformation.
3: And of course, you know, the point you bring out there, if we want to go from living on this earth filled with sin and sorrow and suffering and death to the new earth where there is peace and joy and eternal life, It requires a radical change. Jesus said to Nicodemus, you must be born again, or you cannot even see the kingdom of heaven. So our free gift talks about that experience of being born again. Mm-hmm. It's called Life in the Spirit. And this is free. We'll send it to those who are listening. If you're in North America, just call our number. It's 800-835-6747. You can ask for the free gift. It's called Life in the Spirit. You can also dial #250 on your smartphone, say Bible Answers Live, and then also ask for the book Life in the Spirit. If you're outside of North America, and of course, Pastor Doug, we have many people who are listening around the world, just go to the website, just amazingfacts.org. We have a free library, and you'll be able to read the book there as well. Well, before we go to the phone lines, as we always do, we like to start the program with prayer, so let's do that now. Dear Father, we thank you for this time that we have to be able to open up your word and study. And Father, it is our desire that because of the program that's happening this evening, that lives will be transformed, that people might be born again. And so, Lord, we ask for your spirit to guide in these, in the time together, in the questions and in the answers. And we ask this in Jesus' name. Amen.
2: Amen.
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4: Hey, pastors. Good evening to you.
2: Evening.
4: As such thoughts as we're maybe driving a car and we're tempted to drive over this motorcycle officer, or if we're going to run our car off of a bridge or so, does this come from an evil heart or the wicked one? I get these thoughts all the time. Of course, I do not act on them. Do they show my evil heart?
2: Well, I do think that, you know, all of us are fallen. Also keep in mind, our minds are kind of creative computers, and I'd be embarrassed for anybody to see all the crazy thoughts that go through my mind. You know, most of them we know how to subdue, and we put them out of our minds. But because God gave us curiosity and he gave us imagination, there's all kinds of things that'll swirl around in your brain. If there's any kind of thought that is evil, or you're going to, you know, harm somebody, or it's sinful or impure, when we recognize those thoughts are coming, then we need to put them out. Some of it is the temptation of the devil. Some of it, James says, we're drawn away by our own evil lusts. And so in the same way the devil was a free moral agent that was able to choose to do something wrong, we also have that choice. Not every wicked thing we do, there's a devil behind it. I think sometimes people just make those choices. And, of course, the devil is there and his fallen angels to tempt us. But through the power of Christ and the Spirit, you know, we can put out those thoughts. We can reject or resist those thoughts. It's not a sin every time you're tempted with a crazy thought. Even Jesus was tempted, the Bible says. He was tempted to throw himself down from the temple. Of course, it was the devil tempting him, but he rejected that. And whenever he was tempted to do anything wrong, he rejected it. So we have that same privilege through the same power.
3: And, you know, I think the book that we're offering for free called Life in the Spirit will talk about that, how we can live that victorious Christian life. And I think, as Pastor Doug mentioned, it's important to recognize not every crazy thought is sin unless we dwell upon it. That's at those times you just push that out of your mind and say, redirect your thoughts to something wholesome. If you'd like to receive the book, the number to call again is 800-835-6747. You can ask for the book. It's called Life in the Spirit, or dial #250 on your cell phone. Say Bible Answers Live and say Life in the Spirit. Thank you, Dan. We've got Debbie listening in Canada. Debbie, you're on the air.
5: Hi, Pastor Ross and Pastor Doug. How are you doing?
2: Great. Thank you for calling.
5: First of all, I have to say that I'm in the YouTube chat, and last week there was a bunch of us chatting about abortion, and there was somebody in there that doesn't think she'll ever be forgiven, even when she asks for forgiveness for having an abortion before she knew Jesus. And I was just wondering if you could give us some insight on that, please.
2: Yeah, the Bible is pretty clear that the only sin that cannot be forgiven is what you call the unpardonable sin. Some have thought, well, that must be abortion or infanticide, but that's not true. God will even forgive that. You know, because of the sin of David, his baby was lost. And Manasseh offered his children. They passed through the fire. He was, and God forgave him. And so, of course, if any sin that we're willing to repent of and forsake, we will be forgiven. The Bible says all manner of sin and blasphemy will be forgiven unto men. And so God is extremely merciful, and we're, if we're genuinely sorry and we repent, he will forgive. And I pray that that young lady, if she's listening now, will just believe that Jesus is a better Savior than she is a sinner. And he can save to the uttermost, the promises.
3: And of course, 1 John chapter 1, verse 9 says, if we confess our sins, he's faithful and just to forgive us and to cleanse us from all unrighteousness. There's no condition associated with that, but that we're willing to confess and forsake, and God is able to forgive. So we take courage from those promises. Thank you, Debbie. We've got Gary listening in Illinois. Gary, welcome to the program.
6: Thank you. In Luke 22, verse 20, it says,

0: It was ratified by the blood of goats and lambs. It was the law of God written in the stone tablets where the people made a promise. They said, all the Lord has said, we will do. It was an agreement. God said, keep these commandments, I'll bless and protect you. They said, all the Lord has said, we'll do. That was the agreement. It was ratified with a sacrifice. The new covenant is the same law written now in our hearts instead of stone, ratified by the blood of Christ. And so the propitiation, the intercession for our sins is made by the blood of Jesus. But the covenant itself is the agreement that God will save us because of the blood of Christ, and he puts a new heart in us that causes us to walk in his ways and keep his laws.
1: Thank you.
0: All right, and we've got that great study guide talking about the law, where it talks about...
2: Written in stone?
0: Well, it's about grace and the law, and I'm trying to remember the name of it right now, but...
2: God's grace, blot out
0: the
2: law.
0: That's it, yeah, that talks about the covenants, mm-hmm. Right there, that's the one, thank you.
2: That's right, the number to call is 800-835-6747, you can ask for the book, it's called Does God's Grace Blot Out the Law? And we'll send it to you, Gary, or anyone listening in the U.S. or in Canada, dial #250 mm-hmm. on your cell phone and say Bible Answers Live and ask for it. We'll get it in the mail. Junith is listening right across the border in Nevada. Junith, welcome to the program.
3: Lakaya, and blessed evening to both of you. My question is about the Tree of Life. As we all know, we're going to worship the Lord of the Sabbath, Jesus, every Sabbath in Isaiah 66:22-23. My focus is the Tree of Life. Shall we have potluck in the Tree of Life, or can we access the Tree of Life anytime we want to, because it's right nearby the throne of God? So maybe we cannot access because we need some reverence around the throne of God that all the time that we can access it.
0: Yes. Well, keep in mind, the Tree of Life is going to be replaced. The Garden of Eden that God planted, as near as we can tell, in the same way the New Jerusalem's coming down from heaven, before the flood, it seems that God caught the garden up, and because that garden is going to be in the new earth. Adam had free, as far as we can tell, he had free, unlimited access to the tree. And that is going to be restored. Everything is going to be restored, not just the same, but even better. So I doubt that God is going to ration how often you can eat from the tree. But in the same way in this life, you know, you don't want to eat ice cream six times a day. I think people are going to have self-control, and they're not going to eat it more than they need to.
2: And, of course, the Bible tells us that the fruit of the tree is somewhat unique, a different kind of fruit every month on the Tree of Life. So you can get your fill of June's fruit, whatever that might be, but then July, well, there's a different kind
0: different
2: of
0: flavor.
2: Fruit on the tree. Yeah. Maybe you got your favorite type of fruit that comes around once a year. Who knows? But of course, yes, it's a symbol of eternal life that we have. So
0: absolutely.
2: Something special. Mark is listening in Michigan. Mark, welcome to the program.
4: Good evening, pastors. In Joshua 6, it tells the story of Israel's victory over Jericho. We recently heard an evangelist say that the walls came down on the Sabbath. It's a challenge to think God scheduled the actual slaughter on the Sabbath. So is there any evidence that the seven-day march began on a Sunday, the first day, or on a different day of the week?
0: Yeah, well, we don't know what day it began, but I'm quite certain that God did not orchestrate the walls of Jericho so that on the Sabbath day they did the most work. When it talks about they marched around the city one time for 6 days, that means sequence. It doesn't mean day of the week. The first day of marching, you know, they blew the trumpets and they marched around the city, second day, third day. One of those days may have been the Sabbath, but he didn't ask them to do anything other than, you know, I tease folks and say they were just taking a nature walk and special music with the trumpets. That's all that happened. So that may have happened on the Sabbath day. But I think the day that they actually attacked the city, it may have been a Monday, Tuesday, Wednesday. We don't know, but I doubt it was the Sabbath day. It's, you know, no more than Israel today would launch a battle on the Sabbath day.
2: And, you know, one other verse that comes to mind, Jesus said, talking about the destruction of Jerusalem that occurred in 70 AD, Christ, talking to his followers, said, pray that your flight be not in winter, neither on the Sabbath day. Well, if he's talking about them fleeing for their life, and he says, pray that you don't have to do it on the Sabbath, well, it only makes sense then that the conquering of Jericho with all the destruction wouldn't be on the Sabbath.
0: Why would God command that? Yeah, if he would tell them to pray in Matthew

0: 24.
1: Yep.
0: That's right. All right. Well, thank you, Mark. Appreciate that. We have Liam listening from Ohio. Liam, welcome to the program.
2: Hi. Thanks for taking my call.
0: Yeah.
2: My question is regarding John 6. The way that I read it, it seems like Jesus is claiming that his body, blood, soul, and divinity are part of the bread and wine of communion. And I'm really having a hard time seeing it any other way, but I know that plenty of Christians see it as just a symbol, or our Lutheran friends see it as consubstantiation. And I was hoping you could walk me through the way that you see it.
0: Now, which verses are you looking at?
2: I mean, kind of the whole thing. He feeds the 5,000
0: right.
2: In the Psalm 23 enactment.
0: It says, unless you eat my flesh and drink my blood, you have no life in you. Yeah.
2: Yeah.
0: Well, now keep in mind at the Last Supper. So the big question, and this was a big debate between Protestants and Catholics during the Reformation, is that is the priest actually converting the emblems of the bread and the grape juice into the literal body and blood of Jesus? And Luther, who at one time was a Catholic priest, and Calvin, both Catholic priests, they said, no, it's a symbol. And their argument was, when Jesus had the Last Supper, and he's sitting there with his disciples, and he's all intact, and he points to the bread, and he says, this is my body, and this is my blood. He wasn't asking them to participate in some kind of cannibalism, because, for one thing, that's forbidden in the Bible. You know, you're not supposed to eat unclean food or blood. That one of the first commandments in the Bible is do not eat blood. So I think it's clearly a symbol of the sacrifice that Jesus was making. And there's no need for the Lord to actually biologically transfer, make that grape juice into blood. You know, I think I've been to communion services, and I used to attend Mass, Catholic Mass at the military school, and the bread was not human flesh, it was a wafer, and when the priest drinks the grape juice, it's not blood, literal blood. So I think it's a pretty strong argument that it's a symbol for the life. You look in the Old Testament, and you've got the story of Melchizedek, who is a type of Christ, and he brings out to Abraham bread and wine, and that nourished the army. Well, Christ is like Melchizedek, tells us in the book of Hebrews, and he nourishes us with his life in the gospel. So, yeah, I think it's a symbol.
1: Yeah, just to add to that a little bit more, you know, if you look at the actual passage itself, I think it gives us a clue. Jesus said, most assuredly, this is verse 53, most assuredly I say unto you, unless you eat the flesh of the Son of Man and drink his blood, you have no life in you. Well, even the disciples wondered about this, and there were many that were in the crowd, it says, that they were offended, and they walked no longer with him. And Jesus turned to his disciples, and he said, are you also going to forsake me? And they said, well, Lord, where are we going to go? You have the words of life. But then they responded in verse 60. It says, they said, this is a hard saying. Who can understand it? So even them they were puzzled. What do you mean, Jesus? Eat your flesh and drink your blood. Then Christ explains this. Verse 63, he says, it is the spirit that gives life. The flesh profits nothing. The words that I speak unto you, they are spirit and they are life. To eat the flesh and drink the blood of Christ is to receive his word. That's what Jesus said.
0: Yep.
1: So he's clearly talking about symbols. And just as we need physical food to give us physical strength, we need to receive his word and his spirit in order for us to have spiritual strength.
0: Yeah, and then when Jesus says in Matthew chapter 12, and I think this still is verse 1, he says, beware of the leaven of the Pharisees. And the disciples thought, oh, we forgot to bring lunch. And Jesus, no, not literal leaven. I'm talking in spiritual terms. This is talking about the teaching of the Pharisees. So Jesus often spoke in symbols, and the disciples thought, drink your blood, eat your flesh. And he said, no, it's a symbol.
1: Great question, though. Thank you, Liam. We've got Joe listening in Arizona. Joe, welcome to the program.
3: Hey, guys. How are you tonight?
0: Doing great.
3: All right. First off, is there an email that can be sent? Because I have a question, but it's kind of a big question and has lots of parts to it, and I don't want to take up all the time on your show, but is there like an email that it...
1: Yeah, let me give it to you. Yeah, it's simple. It's just balquestions@amazingfacts.org. That's balquestions@amazingfacts.org.
3: All right, thank you. So my question is, I was raised the same way that you guys, I guess, preach. But I've recently been listening to somebody I found on YouTube, and his whole ministry is that we're the angels from heaven. And it's kind of ironic that that you said in your opening about we're fallen, because that's what he says. And so my question is, like, there's the only problem I'm finding with it is with the fallen angels, the demons that are talked about in the Bible, like when there was the demoniac and he threw the demons out of the body into the pigs. So you have all of these demons running around. So I'm assuming that they had bodies to begin with. And just like Lucifer goes in and out of, you know, people, where are their bodies? And I mean, who are they? Is it just all the fallen angels and they can go in anybody's bodies at any time?
0: Yeah, well, first of all, for our friends listening, the Bible tells us that, you know, sin began with Lucifer, a great angel of God who rebelled. He was cast out of heaven. He persuaded one-third of the other angels, his former partners, you might say, to follow him. And they've come to the earth. Now, the Bible says angels are spiritual beings. They don't have bodies like we do. Paul said, we do not wrestle against flesh and blood. So angels are not flesh and blood. They've got some kind of a spiritual body. It's different and sort of a mystery for us, but they, you know, they can appear. Can the fallen angels possess whoever they want? No. That's the devil's complaint to God. He said, you set a hedge about Job. And so the Lord limits what the devil can do to harm us, but some people open themselves up to the devil, and you know, they can actually get to the point where they're demon-possessed, and that's why Jesus cast out devils, and he sent the disciples forward saying you can cast them out. Now, on the other question you mentioned, the Bible's pretty clear. People are not angels. They were separate creatures. People are not fallen angels. I think that's what our Mormons friends teach, is that we came down to earth and get bodies. It's almost like a form of reincarnation. The Bible doesn't teach that. Our lives began when we first became, when we're born and we became conscious of our existence. And our eternity depends on what we do with the gospel and this life. So do you want to add anything to that?
1: Yeah, I thought maybe just we do have a study guide called Did God Create the Devil? It talks about the fall of Lucifer. The Bible says, speaking of the good angels, they are ministering spirits. And as Doug said, we don't wrestle against flesh and blood. So there is a dimension of this that we don't fully understand. But they are very real. If you'd like to receive the study guide called Did God Create a Devil? We'll be happy to send that to anyone who calls and asks. The number for that is 800-835-6747, or just dial #250 on your cell phone. Say, Did God Create a Devil? And that's the name of the study guide. We'll send it to you. Aaron is listening from New York. Aaron, you're on the air.
4: Hi, good evening.
0: Yeah.
4: Multiple places in the Bible says we must confess our sins to God because only He can cleanse us from our sins as He forgives us. But it says in James chapter 5, verse 16, that we should confess our faults or trespasses to one another. Can you tell me the meaning behind that verse?
0: Sure. And he says part of the reason for doing that is that we might pray for one another that we can be healed. And if you look in like the New King James Version, it doesn't say confess your sins. It says confess your trespasses. There are different words for sin and iniquity. And I think that it's appropriate for believers to share with their friends, you know, where I'm struggling. And in confidence, you can tell a person, you know, please pray for me, or I struggle with gossip or whatever it is. And you're not required to do that for forgiveness. You just sometimes will share with friends that we can trust areas in our lives where we need prayer, and we invite them to intercede and pray for us. But this is not an admonition to confess sin. You're not required to confess sin to other people.
1: You know, one preacher put it this way. He said, public sins need to be confessed publicly. Mm-hmm. Private sins, you need to confess privately. And then individual, if you sinned against an individual, you need to go to them first. Mm-hmm. And you need to try and make things right. So you've got to pray for wisdom. You know, sometimes things happen in people's lives, and it's not for everyone else to know about. They need to reconcile with their friend or work things out and not make a big public scene of it. But there are times where if people are aware of something that was done publicly, you need to confess that.
0: Yep.
1: All right. Hopefully that helps, Aaron. Thank you. We did have a book talking about forgiveness.
0: Yeah.
1: And I'm trying to think of the name, Pastor Doug. I think you wrote the book.
0: Well, yeah, it's a new, The Gift of Forgiveness.
1: The Gift of Forgiveness. Yes. The number to call for that is 800-835-6747. We'll be happy to send it to anyone who calls and asks. Just dial #250. And Pastor Doug, you've got a sermon. I always enjoy this one on forgiveness. And I think it's available on
0: 70
1: YouTube.
0: 70 times 7.
1: That's what it's called, 70 mm-hmm. times 7. So anyone wanting to learn more about that, just take a look at that sermon and you will be blessed. We're going to Aaron in, I think we were just with Aaron, won't we? Christopher in California. Christopher, welcome to the program.
5: Hello.
1: We have about a minute and a half before the break.
5: Okay, my question is, would it be a sin for me to buy from Apple and Microsoft or any company that supports abortion and LGBTQ rights?
0: All right, well, that's a great question. Too bad we only have 30 seconds to answer it. Well, let me just explain it this way. You know, some companies are so big, and there are banks that, like, when you put your money in a bank, probably most major banks probably have investments and support some of these companies. And you're going to go crazy trying to buy food in a supermarket that doesn't also sell alcohol and cigarettes. So are you supporting the alcohol and cigarettes when you buy your avocados at a certain market? At some point, you just got to say, look, if I don't have peace about it, you don't do it. And but, you know, some of these are big conglomerates, and you could actually say, I'm not going to do or buy anything that's used by Apple or Google, and it's going to sort of eliminate everything. So, you know, you have to be careful and wise in how you make those decisions, or you could actually be end up on an island or in a cave somewhere. Hey, friends, don't go away. We're coming back with more Bible questions in just a minute, and the best is yet to come. Tell your friends to tune in. We'll be right back.
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7: 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Pastor Doug Batchelor. 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
0: Welcome back, listening friends, to Bible Answers Live, sometimes called BAL. And we're so thankful that you've tuned in to this live international interactive Bible study. And if you've got a Bible question, you can call it in to 800-GOD-SAYS. That's here in North America. That's 800-463-7297. I've only been sharing that number for about 25 years. You think I'd have it by now. 800-463-7297. We're also streaming live if you want to see the video. It's on Amazing Facts Television. That's AFTV. It's on Facebook, Amazing Facts Facebook, Doug Batchelor Facebook, and YouTube. You can be watching as well as listening. I don't know why you'd want to, because the answers are all verbal. But anyway, for those that are visual, you can watch as well. And we want to especially welcome some of our stations. We've got stations around the country. Special greeting to our friends listening in Paso Robles on KPRL and also in Sacramento on KFIA, one of our mothership stations here in California. My name is Doug Batchelor.
1: My name is John Ross, and we're going to go back to the phone lines. The next caller that we have is Anna listening in Oregon. Anna, you're on the air.
11: Evening, pastors.
0: Evening.
11: So I don't have the verses like I usually do, but in the beginning, God said that it was good for man to not be alone.
0: Right.
11: But then I think in Matthew, Jesus says that if you can keep from it, then do that. So that's my question.
0: Yeah, good question. So, you know, God originally, he said when he made man, he says, not good for man to be alone. Now, that was just I think that's an umbrella truth that God made man to be a social creature. Man is made for relationship. And, of course, then he made woman, because the ultimate in that relationship is a man and a woman and a family. But I think it's good that people aren't alone. Just even he wants us to have friends and be social, have accountability. Jesus sent people out two by two, and it was, you know, two men, so it was important for them to have a relationship as well. But Paul, now Jesus never said it's wrong to marry. Jesus said that in the last days, woe to those that are with child and nursing during the great time of trouble. And Paul alludes to that. There was a great time of persecution during Paul's time. And he says in those cases, it might be better not to marry. Do you have that, Pastor Ross?
1: Yeah, you'll find in 1 Corinthians chapter 7, verse 6, where, again, the context there is this persecution coming upon the church. He says, for I wish that all men were even as myself, but each one has his own gift from God, one in this manner and another in that. But I say to the unmarried and to the widows, it is good for them if they remain even as I am. But if they cannot exercise self-control, let them marry, for it is better to marry than to burn with passion. Yeah. So, you know, at a time of severe persecution, of course, this wasn't just in the time of Jesus or, you know, 70 AD when Jerusalem was destroyed and the first century, but there were times of persecution even during the Dark Ages where it was difficult to support a family. People were running or moving from place to place. When it came to mission activity, sometimes it was easier for missionaries to enter into difficult areas and to go maybe unmarried. But this is not a general statement,
0: right?
1: Because it's pretty clear that God created them male and female in the beginning, and he performed the first wedding. And it is a type of the relationship that God wants to have with his church. So there's nothing wrong with marriage.
0: Yeah. And of course, Paul, he says, husbands, love your wives. Wives,
1: that's
0: love your
1: right.
0: husbands. And he talks a lot about marriage and, mm-hmm. and the marriage relationship. And he says the marriage bed is undefiled. And so, you know, Paul made this one statement, and it was during a time of persecution. He's also talking to people who are involved in itinerant preaching. And he said it's a little easier to get around and preach the gospel if you don't have a family and kids.
1: Mm-hmm.
0: So does that make sense, hopefully, Anna?
11: Yeah, it does. But, I mean, didn't Jesus say in Matthew that if you can keep from it, then do that?
0: Well, Jesus said some people are born eunuchs, some people are made eunuchs of men, but each one has his own gift. I don't know that Jesus was ever advocating that. He did warn during the time of trouble that, it could be hard for those that are with children. But I don't think Jesus ever
1: advocated. Well, even the apostles were married. Peter was married, because it speaks about Jesus performing a miracle of healing his mother-in-law. And there were women that traveled with Christ and the disciples that helped provide. So, he was not against marriage.
0: Yep.
1: Okay, thanks, Robert, Anna. Listening in Washington. Robert, welcome to the program.
12: Hello, Pastor Ross, Pastor Doug.
0: Hi, Robert. Thanks for calling.
12: No problemo. I have three Bible verses here, and they all sort of contradict each other. I guess you've got a couple of them. Galatians 5:4, we're estranged from Christ by attempting to be justified by keeping the law. And then there's Romans 3:20, by the deeds of the law, no flesh will be justified. But then there's the opposite, the 180 verse, where it says in Romans 2:13, the doers of the law will be justified by keeping the law.
0: Yeah, well, I don't think there's a contradiction, because the word law, and you have to read the context, the word law could mean one of several things. You have the moral law of the Ten Commandments. And by the way, in the Old Testament, God actually makes the distinction between the different laws. And so Paul writing to these people, they understood. When he's talking to the Galatians, the Ten Commandments are never mentioned in Galatians. I shouldn't say they're never mentioned. The particular commandment that is mentioned in Galatians is talking about circumcision. They were believing that they were going to become righteous through obeying some of these ceremonial laws. Paul would never say it's now okay to kill or lie or steal or break the Ten Commandments. So I think most people, that's what you would call a self-evident truth, that God is never saying it's okay to break those laws. Now, we're not justified by keeping any law. We're all justified by faith. But then when we are saved by faith, we want to obey God's law. And so that's what he's talking about there in Romans chapter 2:13, that there's we're justified by obedience. And so I don't know, hopefully that made sense. We're judged by our works, and you read this in Revelation chapter 1, we're judged by our works because our works demonstrate if we've been saved by faith. Now, that's the key if you understand that. If you are saved by faith, your works and obedience will be different. So, Solomon, the end of his book, he said, here's the whole duty of man. Fear God and keep his commandments, for God will bring every work into judgment with every secret thing. Any thoughts?
1: Yeah, well, we've got a book. It's called Does God's Grace Blot Out the Law?
0: Perfect.
1: And it deals with these very passages. The number to call for that is 800-835-6747. You can ask for the book, Does God's Grace Blot Out the Law? You can also just dial #250 on your cell phone, say Bible Answers Live, and then ask for the book, Does God's Grace Blot Out the Law? And once again, if you're outside of North America, just go to the website, amazingfacts.org, and you can read the book there in the free library. Next caller that we have is Lisa in California. Lisa, you on Bible Answers Live.
13: Hi. Good evening, pastors.
0: Evening.
13: Hi. So my daughter, she's baptized a Christian. She's been in the Christian colleges. She was raised a Christian. To cut the story short, last month she came and told me and my family that she was a trans man. So my question is in the Bible, I know it mentions things that if you surround yourself with certain types of people, like I think it's Proverbs 13:20, the wise with the wise, just surrounding yourself with wholesome people so that you won't be influenced. So I have four minor children and they all look up to her. And so my concern and my question is, what if that person is your daughter? She's an adult, she's in college, but I'm concerned about my little ones because I've been trying to keep this away from them. This not away, but try to teach them how it's not acceptable,
0: right,
13: how we love people, but it's just not acceptable. But at the same time, now it's in the family. So what does the Bible say when it's your family?
0: Yeah, that is very difficult. And it's just, it's sort of indicative of the culture we're in right now. The devil's going after all the young people, and he's getting them all mixed up about their gender identity. The scope of the problem was never like it is now, because it's almost being subsidized. But what do you do in your family? You love your daughter, and you want to show unconditional love and acceptance, but you certainly don't approve of the lifestyle. And how do you protect the children from an unwholesome influence or the wrong messaging coming to them? Well, that takes the wisdom of Solomon and the courage of Elijah. I think that what you have to do is, you know, you want your older daughter to feel that she can come to you and that there's love there, but you probably need to have a conversation where you say, you know, we don't approve of this, and we sure don't want that influence on the kids. You know, we'd ask that you respect that and, you know, just monitor their interaction. If there's no respect for that decision, then you might say, you know, we don't want you around the little kids unless we're around. Or, I don't know, you'd have to have some boundaries or something.
1: Mm-hmm.
0: But that is a tough situation.
1: It is. It is a tough. And as you said, Pastor Doug, it seems like it's becoming an epidemic in our society. It's almost being promoted, it seems like.
0: It is.
1: Social
0: yeah.
1: media and all the rest of it. But I think as a parent, you know, your first priority is to try and protect your children, especially the younger ones, and still be kind to the older ones that might be making decisions contrary to us. But setting those boundaries, I think, is mm-hmm. important. All right. Thank you, Lisa. We've got Sam listening in Arizona. Sam, welcome to the program.
14: My question is, I know that we're not supposed to buy or sell on the Sabbath, and I'm wondering if you guys have ever had a challenge with that. I mean, I know you guys travel and such.
0: Sure. Well, Pastor Ross can speak for himself, but and by the way, this is not like a church law. It tells us in the book of Nehemiah that the people were not supposed to be getting involved in business and buying and selling on the Sabbath day. It was a holy day. It's not a day for doing our work in our family. And most Sabbath keepers, whether you're Christians or Jews, you know, if you've got to buy things, you do your shopping. You don't do that on Sabbath. That's just sort of, and that's why you've even got blue laws in the country, is because the early Christians realized you're not supposed to be shopping on Sunday. And they actually outlawed it. Now, I'm not saying that that should happen, but I'm just saying that's where those laws came from. They knew that that was not a day for shopping. So, but in every now and then, and Pastor Ross and I, we travel internationally, and I'll be taking another international trip next week. Sometimes with a time change and airports are delayed, you find yourself, even in spite of your best planning, things go wrong, and all of a sudden you're in some foreign country and the Sabbath is coming, you'll be caught in emergencies. And Jesus said, you know, sometimes the ox is in the ditch, and you do your best to prepare to avoid that. But I think God is a loving and an understanding God. And there's a place in the Bible where Hezekiah, he prayed one time. The priests were trying to keep up with the demands of the people for offering sacrifice. And Hezekiah said, they haven't had a chance to cleanse themselves the way they should. Lord, have mercy on them. And God heard his prayer and forgave the priests so they could just keep up with the demand for sacrifice. So I think God is a practical God, but we should do everything we can to avoid mm-hmm. those occasions.
1: You know, it's interesting, even back in the time of Christ, the day before the Sabbath, our Friday, was referred to as the preparation day. And mm-hmm. so they, knowing the Sabbath was coming, they would buy what they have to buy, they would cook what they had to cook, mm-hmm. so that on the Sabbath they could rest. And so I think even today we want to do as much of the shopping and the preparation as possible the day before the Sabbath so we can rest. However, as Pastor Doug says, there are times where somebody in the family might get sick and you need to take a trip to the pharmacy to get some medicine. That's perfectly okay. That is an emergency type of situation. But we want to prepare as much as possible beforehand.
0: Yeah, and I found one of the verses. It's in Nehemiah chapter 13, verse 17. And Nehemiah says, then I contended with the nobles of Judah. This is when they were having the people of Tyre. They were coming and buying and selling in the city. I contended with them and said, what evil thing is this you do, and you're profaning the Sabbath? Did not your fathers do this? Did not our God bring all this disaster on this city? Yet you bring added wrath on Israel by profaning the Sabbath. So it was that the gates of Jerusalem, as it began to be dark before the Sabbath, I commanded the gates to be shut. Because all the pagans were coming in to sell things. People couldn't resist the temptation. It was on sale, you know.
1: Mm-hmm.
0: So they understood that even going way back then.
1: All right, thank you. Next caller that we have is Jim listening in Texas. Jim, welcome to the program.
15: Thank you, gentlemen.
0: Sure.
15: My question is pertaining to Jesus being in the tomb 3 days and 3 nights. And I've heard Pastor Doug explain pushing back into Thursday when he's beginning to, when he's arrested and all. But that's still Thursday, Friday, Saturday nights. I still don't get where the 2 days come, the third day comes in.
0: Yeah, well, it that time period overlaps into 3 days. So the sufferings of Christ, sufferings of Jesus began even before he was arrested in the Garden of Gethsemane. He's, praying and sweating blood. He was in agony before anyone else laid a hand on him. So, and Jesus, he explained even in the Last Supper that heaviness. So I think that you can count Thursday as part of that. So you got Thursday, Friday, Saturday, he rises Sunday morning. And it's, in the Jewish calculation, any part of a day could be considered the day. So if the experience bled over into a day, you could count that day. They didn't count it by the minutes and the hours.
1: You know, we have a book. It's called The Sign of Jonah. And it talks about 3 days, 3 nights.
0: Yep.
1: And that'll explain that even in more detail. So to get that, just call 800-835-6747. Or you dial #250 on your phone and say, Bible Answers Live, and ask for the book, 3 days, 3 nights, The Sign of Jonah. And we'll send that to you. Next caller that we have is John, listening in Nebraska. John, welcome to the program.
16: Yeah, good evening, pastors.
0: Hi, how you doing?
16: Got a question from Revelation chapter 2,
0: yep.
16: Verse 10.
0: Okay.
16: It states in there, of course, we're not to fear our upcoming problems that the devil is going to put onto us, but it says our trials and tribulations will be 10 days. Can you please explain the 10 days?
0: Yeah, this is the message, and Pastor Ross may want to comment on this as well. This is the message to the church of Smyrna. This is one of the ages of the church. I think it's the second age of the church after Ephesus. There was a time of great persecution. In prophecy, a day represents a year. And this was a time of severe persecution, I believe, under the Emperor Diocletian.
1: Yeah, from the year 303 to 313, a total of 10 years.
0: Yeah.
1: And this, of course, there was persecution throughout the period of Rome and the Christians, but this 10-year period was Diocletian's attempt to completely eradicate Christianity. Mm-hmm. And, of course, Christianity was legalized by Constantine in 313. So 10 years before that, there were a terrible time of persecution that took place in Rome and all of the Roman provinces throughout Asia Minor.
0: Yep. They not only burnt Christians, they burnt Bibles. And he was trying to, like you said, eliminate the Christian faith. So it's not talking about 10 days in the future. That message to the Church of Smyrna is describing 10 days during that second age of church history. Okay, thanks so much.
1: Stephen in California. Stephen, welcome to the program.
17: I was wondering, seven men married the same woman. They were all brothers, and one died after the other, and they asked whose wife she would be in heaven. And Jesus said, for when they rise, they neither marry or given in marriage or as the angels. So is there a scripture that actually says we will be reunited with our loved ones?
0: Well, we'll be reunited with saved loved ones. And you could look at 1 Thessalonians chapter 4, verse 16. For the Lord himself will descend from heaven with a shout, with the voice of the archangel and the trumpet of God, and the dead in Christ will rise first. Then we who are alive and remain shall be caught up together with them. So there you have it. We are together with them in the clouds to meet the Lord in the air. Thus we will always be with the Lord. Comfort one another with these words. Paul's saying, he's actually writing to the Thessalonians. He says, you don't need to sorrow about as others because you've lost your loved ones. You'll be reunited. And the understanding is with those who've died in faith, the dead in Christ.
1: And one more verse, 1 Corinthians chapter 13, verse 12. Paul writes, for now we see as in a mirror, dimly, but then face to face. Now we know in part, but then I shall know just as I am known. So we're going to know each other. We're going to interact. We're going to be able to worship God. We'll see our loved ones, our friends. It'll be a day of reunion when mm-hmm. Jesus comes. All right. Thank you, Stephen. We do have a study guide that talks about the second coming of Christ. It's called Rescue from Above, and we'll be happy to send that to anyone who calls and asks. The number is 800-835-6747. Ask for the study guide Rescue from Above or dial #250 on your smartphone and ask for that study guide. Dave is listening in Florida. 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
18: Hey, President, good evening, Pastor. How are you doing?
0: Doing well, thank you. And you?
18: I'm quite fine. I was having a Bible study yesterday. I stumbled upon Matthew 10, verse 28, mm-hmm. where it says that, "Fear him not, which kill the body, but cannot kill the soul, but rather fear him, which can kill, that can destroy both body and soul in hell." Could you clarify that for me? Because I'm a little bit confused on that part.
0: Yeah, well, I think that all of us know that we've got a physical body, and so the Lord is talking about that there. And a person could have a physical body without any personality in it. You know, if a person is brain dead, their body might keep functioning, but it's like the, you know, lights are on, but no one's home. So you've got your character, which is the combination of your spirit of life and the body, your personality. Jesus said, don't be afraid of those who might torture your body, and they can't really touch your soul. Soul meaning the part of you that will be your personality in a new body in heaven. He said, but fear him who can destroy both the body and the soul in the lake of fire. So, I don't know, does that answer what you're asking?
18: Kind of, because what I want to get a clarification, because I know other person will read this and say, use this to justify it, to say, yes, I see, we have body and we have a soul, which, you know, what the world believes in. You know, when you die, your, you know, spirit, as they say. But I just want to confirm that what I get from that is actually so forth, because I know persons will read this and make a whole entire doctrine from this.
0: Yeah, they've got the soul as like a separate ghost that floats around outside of your body. But the Bible's pretty clear that, and you look at other verses, that the soul is the combination of the breath of life and the body together. And that we don't come back from the grave, we're not conscious, and we don't go off to heaven until the resurrection and the judgment.
1: You know, Paul said, talking about the resurrection, "I shall know even as I am known." So that ability to still recognize who we are, to know who we are, to have our own thoughts, our own feelings, the essence, you might say, of life. So it's that part, sometimes referred to as the soul, and then the body. Mm-hmm. Whereas Jesus says he can destroy both body and soul in hell. That almost contradicts, well, that does contradict the idea that the wicked will have an eternal burning soul in the lake of fire. Jesus says he shall destroy it. So there isn't some part of our being that lives on independently from the body.
0: Right.
1: All right. Thank you, Dave. We've got Caleb listening in New York. Caleb, welcome to the program.
19: Hello, Pastor Doug Batchelor, Pastor Ross.
0: Evening.
19: How are you guys doing?
0: Doing great.
19: So I have a question about King's One. I know I should be studying prophecy right now, but prophecy, I'm gonna let that. You guys teach prophecy because you guys are amazing at it. But my question is from 1 Kings, 1 Kings 2, verse 13 to 25, I think.
0: Uh-huh.
19: It's, why did King Solomon kill his brother Adonijah? Because I started reading this and I'm confused, like, because he asked for a wife.
0: Yeah, Adonijah wanted to have Abishag. Abishag had been a concubine, you might say, of David's. Adonijah tried to make himself king. And after David died, Adonijah, you know, he kept his head down for a little while, but it really bothered him that his younger brother, Solomon was the youngest, it bothered him that his younger brother, he felt like, took the throne. And so he began to conspire again. And one of the first things he was going to do is he thought, if I have David's wife, that will show that I have his throne. When Absalom wanted to overthrow David as king, he took his concubines. And so Solomon, being very wise, he saw what his brother was up to and that it was going to lead to a rebellion. And when Adonijah, he actually got Bathsheba to make the request for him, Solomon's mother Bathsheba. And he said, you know, could I have that beautiful girl, Abishag, as a wife? After all, you know, David never knew her. She was just sort of a hot water bottle to keep him warm when he was getting old. And Solomon saw through what he was up to. And he said, all right, you've stepped over the line now. I'm not going to be living in the shadow of fear that you're going to try to assassinate me or take over the kingdom. He'd already tried it once. So then Solomon killed Adonijah and he also killed Joab, who had conspired with Adonijah to overthrow Solomon. So he was basically trying to just bring peace to the kingdom, and it did. It brought, he had to settle his leadership and bring peace. Hey, friends, we are going to sign off. As you've heard before, we sign off in two stages. We're going to say farewell to those on satellite, but the rest of you stay close by. We're going to be doing some rapid-fire Bible questions in about 30 seconds.
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1: Hello, friends, and welcome back to Bible Answers Live. This is the part of the program where we get to answer some of your email questions that you've sent. If you'd like to email us your Bible question, just balquestions@amazingfacts.org. Pastor Doug, Daniel is asking, what is your take on reverence in the sanctuary?
0: We should do it.
1: Okay.
0: I could probably say more than that, but, you know, God is a holy God. And in particular, now when we say sanctuary, you know, a lot of churches today, they are using a multi-use facility. They may be meeting in something that serves as a school during the week or an auditorium. And but when we set it aside for religious purposes and we've invited God's presence, I think there should be reverence there. The Bible says the Lord is in his holy temple and all the earth keeps silent. And we should bow in reverence before his name. So if the angels are by the throne of God saying, holy, holy, holy, then God's people, when we come into the presence of God, should show respect.
1: Okay. Warren is asking, how can Satan and his angels still be alive today if they cannot eat from the tree of life?
0: Well, if the devil had a digestive system like a human or like a physical creature, that would be that would make sense. But the Bible tells us that angels are spirits, and I don't know that the spirits are sustained by eating, you know, bananas or fruit. Or the nothing in the Bible says that the devils need to eat or drink. There's some kind of a, they're sustained in some other way. We don't understand. It's something of a mystery in that world. But yeah, so I don't think that he's needed to eat from the tree of life.
1: All right. Then we have Kathy that's asking, where in the Bible does it say that children who die before the age of accountability will be saved if their parents are saved?
0: Well, that is a, that's a difficult subject because, you know, on one hand, you're asking every child that's ever lived that dies before the age of accountability, are they all in heaven? And there's some question with that. But then certainly I don't believe children that die before the age of accountability are going to be suffering in hell. But then Paul says something, I think it's 1 Corinthians chapter 7, where he basically says that the children of the believing parent are sanctified by their parents' faith. And so the believing parents, it has some sanctifying influence. And many times in the Bible, when a person was saved, it says they and their house, meaning maybe their family, their children. Hey, friends, I hope that helps a little bit. We are so thankful that you've joined us for Bible Answers Live. We are a faith-based ministry, meaning we're brought to you by you. If you've been blessed, keep us on the air. We'll study next week.
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4: For centuries, people have sung good old gospel songs and hymns to help secure the ancient Bible truths to our minds and our hearts. Learning these songs can be a useful way to help us remember where God brought us from and what He's brought us through. It's likely that you can relate a song to a situation you've been in. That's why you have favorite songs, and you send them as a request. This week, I received requests from Wisconsin to Maryland and south to the Peach State of Georgia. In fact, speaking of Georgia, Marilyn from Georgia requested a song of reminiscence that is itself full of familiar songs. And you'll probably be familiar with many of them that maybe you sang at the church where you went. Sing along if you know them.

Those are some great songs. And the songs that remind me actually of camp meeting when I was a kid. I received a request from Daryl in Upper Marlboro, Maryland, who sent in this request in memory of his grandmother, who became a Christian in an old-fashioned tent meeting. She lived to be 104 and a half. This was one of her favorite songs. You'll know this one. In the Sweet By and By.

That's a precious song. Now, from that song, which was written in the 1860s, here's a request from the 1970s by a wonderful songwriter, Andre Crouch. Soon and Very Soon.

0: soon and very soon.
1: Hi, I'm Tim Parton, and I want to sing and play your favorites by request. So email your favorite song to songrequest@3abn.org. That's songrequest@3abn.org. Now you keep on singing. Hi, and welcome back. Through the years, I've come across several musicians that have inspired me and encouraged me to be better. And I have a friend on the line that is just one of those guys. His name is Josh Singletary. He plays the piano, a wonderful, creative musician. And I want to talk to him about what music means to him. So let's go see. Josh, are you there?
2: I am here. Hi, how are you, Tim?

0: called Tribute Absolutely. Quartet.
1: Yeah, I do.
0: You
1: yes.
0: sing baritone, you play the piano. So music is literally a part of your life. It puts food on your table.
1: Well, it does, yes.
0: So that's awesome. And how long have you been playing piano?
1: Playing professionally for 16 years, but playing piano altogether, I've been playing since I was five, so 32 years.
0: Awesome. That's great. So it is yeah. truly part of you. And if you're like me, I would be lost without music. And you're
1: I
0: right.
1: Sure would.
0: It conveys a message sometimes when nothing else will get across.
1: Absolutely.
0: So I want to know also about what you're doing currently, other than are you doing anything besides music in the quartet?
1: Well, I'm doing a little bit of producing. I've been doing a little bit with Day Wind Records, our
0: right.
1: record company, and I'm doing some producing there, as well as I have a brand new piano CD out.
0: Right.
1: Ah. So I did. That is new. That is new.
0: Great.
1: So yeah.
0: Well, where can people find you?
1: They can find me at tributequartet.com. They can also find me on Facebook. Josh Singletary Music or Tribute Quartet. 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
0: Tributequartet.com. All right. Well, great. Well, I'm going to interview you at some length later on, but right now I just want to grab a quick song, something maybe a favorite, something you grew up singing or that you have heard that always rings a bell to you.
1: Oh, yeah. I love the song I Stand Amazed in the Presence.
0: Oh, yeah. That's a great, great hymn.
1: How wonderful! Yes,
0: I love that one. Well, I know you sing baritone, so I think we'll put it down in the key of F. All right.

0: Yes. Oh, wonderful.
1: Josh, thank you very much. It's great to see you. God bless you.
0: It's good to see you too, my friend. God bless you as well.
1: I received a precious email with 9 requests from Nancy in Heartland, Wisconsin, telling of a life of struggles and eventual victory in Christ. Here's a great John W. Peterson tune from the 40s that Nancy requested. It Took a Miracle.

What a beautiful, beautiful song. In John chapter 13, verses 34 and 35, Jesus said, "A new commandment I give you, that you love one another as I have loved you, that you also love one another. By this all will know that you are my disciples, if you have love one for another." This song goes out to Shirley and serves as a great reminder of our common bond in Christ. They will know we are Christians by our love.

I don't play many songs in the minor key, so that was an interesting song, but a great song, great message. And here's another great message. It's actually a prayer in a song. Jesus, use me.

That's a sweet prayer song. And I'm going to grab the hymnal over here. Many of you ask about these hymnals, and this one is the Seventh-day Adventist hymnal. I have a different selection over here, but we're going to open this book and see, just grab one, a song, this one here, For the Beauty of the Earth. Let's see if I know this one. And if you know it, sing along.

That's the thing I love about music. It speaks to us and it worships the Lord. And I encourage you, as you're going through your days, life gets hard and frustrating, but there's always time for a song. And I encourage you to send me your request. I love to hear from you, and I love to play these songs. Hope you are enjoying this program as well. And let's sing this last song. I love it as well as you do.

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2: This is Reflections. My name is Carlos Turcios, and this reflection is about the Sermon on the Mount. It is heaven's benediction to the world. It was given to humankind as the law of duty and the light of heaven, their hope and consolation, their joy and comfort in all the walks of life.
3: I became inspired to become a physician by mission stories in church, and they frequently featured missionary doctors, and they were so unselfish and so willing to give of themselves, and I thought it was the most noble thing a person could possibly do.
4: Lord, I do not fret or have anxiety about anything. In every circumstance, by prayer and petition, I continue to make my wants and those of others known to you. Whatever I ask for in prayer, with thanksgiving, I believe it is granted to me, and I will receive it.
5: Hello, I'm Hal Steenson, and I'd like to welcome you and invite you to join us in our study on the nine gifts of the Holy Spirit. We studied the gifts to speak, which are tongues, interpretation tongues, and prophecy. Then we looked at the gifts to know, the word of knowledge, the word of wisdom, and the discerning of the spirits. On our last program, we started the gifts to do, the power gifts, and learned about the true gifts of healing. And today we'll begin our study on the gift of faith. So get your Bibles and stay with us for the next half hour as we study to show ourselves approved. Our study for today is on the gift of faith. The gift of faith is when you are prompted to action by the Holy Spirit without regards to what you may see, hear, touch, taste, or smell. It's a supernatural virtue given by the inspiration and assistance of the Holy Spirit. The gift of faith accepts the prompting of God to be true. Apart from any reasoning, the gift of faith rests totally on the power of God, knowing that He will not do anything that's contrary to His word. Acts 14, 8 through 10 says, "And there sat a certain man at Lystra, impotent in his feet, being a cripple from his mother's womb, who never had walked. The same heard Paul speak, who steadfastly beholding him and perceiving that he had faith to be healed, said with a loud voice, Stand upright on thy feet. And he leaped and walked." Now, another example of this, some of the gifts can work in concert. Now, here we have the gift of faith and the gift of healing working together, and we'll be talking about that more later. Mark 5, 25 through 34 says, "And a certain woman which had an issue of blood 12 years, and had suffered many things of many physicians, and had spent all that she had, and was nothing bettered, but rather grew worse. When she had heard of Jesus, came in the press behind and touched his garment. For she said, If I may touch his clothes, I shall be whole. And straightway the fountain of her blood was dried up, and she felt in her body that she was healed of that plague. And Jesus, immediately knowing in himself that virtue had gone out of him, turned about into the press and said, Who touched my clothes? And his disciples said unto him, Thou seest the multitude thronging thee, and thou sayest, Who touched me? And he looked round about to see her that had done this thing. But the woman, fearing and trembling, knowing what was done in her, came and fell down before him and told him all the truth. And he said unto her, Daughter, thy faith hath made thee whole. Go in peace and be whole of thy plague. Now, the gift of faith is a supernatural ability to believe God without doubt. to combat unbelief and visualize what God wants to accomplish. It is not only an inner conviction impelled by an urgent and higher calling, but also a supernatural ability to meet adverse circumstances with trust in God's word and messages. You see, the Bible speaks of several different types of faith, which increases from faith to faith. Romans 1:17 says, "For therein is the righteousness of God revealed from faith to faith. As it is written, the just shall live by faith." First, there is saving faith. Oh, I love it. Faith which gets you into heaven. You'll find this in Ephesians, the 2nd chapter, 8th and 9th verses. "For by grace are you saved through faith. And that not of yourselves, it's a gift of God, not of works, lest any man should boast." Then after that, there is the fruit of faith. Faith that gets you into heaven. Let me say that again. This is the faith that gets you into heaven. Galatians 5:22-23 says, "But the fruit of the Spirit is love, joy, peace, long-suffering, gentleness, goodness, and faith, meekness, temperance. Against such there is no law." Now, the gift of faith stems from saving faith and the fruit of faith. It is the ability to believe for the miraculous. 2 Thessalonians 1:3 says, "We are bound to thank God always for you, brethren, as it is meet, because that your faith groweth exceedingly, and the charity of every one of you toward each other aboundeth." This gift not only operates in healings and in miracles, but in the realm of the impossible as well. Saving faith produces the active faith of the fruit of the Spirit, which in turn produces the gift of faith. When the gift of faith is empowered, the results are miraculous. Now, faith is a word with which every Christian is familiar. We contend for our faith. We share for our faith. We are saved by grace through faith. And we all have faith in Jesus Christ. Some non-Christians would accuse us of having blind faith, but only because they have been blinded by their own ignorance of the truth. So why is the gift of faith mentioned in verse 9 any different from or more special than faith that we exercise in any of the contexts mentioned above? Is faith the same in all these contexts? Can we really understand this passage? Well, sure we can. Just have faith. The Greek word used for faith here is pistis. Looking at some of the other areas of the New Testament in which faith is mentioned, we find that this word is used in these other contexts as well. How then do we know that there's a difference? The answer to that is in verse 9. Faith is mentioned as one of the spiritual gifts, or charismata. Nowhere else in the New Testament do we see faith connected with charisma. Therefore, while the Greek does not illuminate the nature of the difference, it does establish that there is a difference. This uncommon faith is not restrained by doubt. Doubts crop up when we allow human thoughts and weaknesses to diminish the divine power of God. The gift of faith will always speak the solution, will never speak the problem. Mark 11:23-24 is an example of this. Jesus said, "For verily I say unto you, that whosoever shall say unto this mountain, be thou removed and be thou cast into the sea, and shall not doubt in his heart, but shall believe that those things which he saith shall come to pass, he shall have whatsoever he saith. Therefore I say unto you, what things soever you desire, when you pray, believe that you receive them, and you shall have them." The gift of faith never doubts. James said of doubts, "But when he asks, he must believe and not doubt, because he who doubts is like a wave of the sea, blown and tossed by the wind." Now, the uses of the gift of faith. The gift of faith may be used for supernatural blessings, such as Isaac and Jacob and Joseph. Hebrews 11:20, the faith chapter, 11:20-22, "By faith Isaac blessed Jacob and Esau concerning things to come. By faith Jacob, when he was a dying, blessed both the sons of Joseph and worshipped, leaning upon the top of his staff." Verse 22 says, "By faith Joseph, when he died, made mention of the departing of the children of Israel and gave commandments concerning his bones. The gift of faith may also be used for personal protection. Hebrews 11, 32 through 34 says, "And what shall I more say? For the time would fail me of Gideon and of Barak and of Samson and of Jephthah, of David also and Samuel, and of the prophets who through faith subdued kingdoms, wrought righteousness, obtained promises, stopped the mouth of lions, quenched the violence of fire, escaped the edge of the sword, out of weakness were made strong, waxed valiant in fight, turned to flight the armies of the aliens." See, the gift of faith may be used also for supernatural substance. Elijah was sustained by ravens by the brook of Cherith. It takes the gift of faith to trust and believe that birds will bring you provision. The gift of faith may be used also for raising the dead. There are many instances of the Lord raising people from the dead throughout the Bible. The New Testament records Jesus raising the following people from the dead: the son of the widow of Nain, Jairus' daughter, Lazarus was raised from the dead after 3 days. The gift of faith is a special faith that the Holy Spirit gives a believer to trust God for a specific supernatural solution to a problem, a work of power that the Holy Spirit will perform. Galatians 3:5, "He therefore that ministereth to you the Spirit and worketh miracles among you, doeth he it by the works of the law or by the hearing of faith?" I like the amplified version of this. Listen to this. "Then does he who supplies you with his marvelous Holy Spirit and works powerfully and miraculously among you do so on the grounds of your doing what the law demands, or because of your believing in and adhering to and trusting in and relying on the message that you heard?" The gift of faith sees no difference in believing God for $5 or $5,000 or $5 million, because it takes the same gift of faith for any of those. For the past 22 years, I've observed the gift of faith in action in Danny Shelton's life. I personally know of no one else that moves in this gift arena as often and as powerfully as Dan Shelton does. I've watched through the years as God spoke to Danny to build or establish something for the kingdom of God, and saw an unwavering faith abound. I am not aware of a single commission that the Lord presented to Danny where the finances were in place for this challenge before starting the project. Yet they were all accomplished. You see, this is how the gift of faith works. First, God speaks. Second, we obey. Third, only then will God supply. Now let me go over that one more time. God speaks, we obey, and then he supplies. What we want so much of the time is we want God to speak and then supply before we obey. Faith doesn't work like that. The gift of faith will not consider the odds or count the cost. It simply obeys. Now the last of the gifts that we're going to study are the gifts to do is the working of miracles. Jesus foretold that believers would do miracles in John 14:12. The amplified version is powerful. It says, "I assure you, most solemnly I tell you, if anyone steadfastly believes in me, he will himself be able to do the things that I do, and he will," oh, I love it, "and he will do even greater things than these, because I go to the Father." Now, the definition, a miracle occurs when the Holy Spirit transcends known laws through which God normally governs this universe. It is a supernatural power to intervene and to counteract earthly and also evil forces. The Greek word "working" in the phrase "working of miracles" is a noun, and it means the thing produced by God's energy or operations. Miracle is also a noun, and it means powers. Now let me share with you what a miracle is not. It's not a figure of speech. It is not a miracle drug. It is not miracle fabrics. It is not a sunset. And no matter how beautiful and wonderful it is, it's not the birth of a child. General miracles such as all the gifts of the Spirit, the new birth, and so on. examples of real working of miracles in the Old Testament. Let me share this with you. The working of miracles is more prominent in the Old Testament, whereas gifts of healings are more prominent in the New Testament. But here are some Old Testament examples. First, there are immediate miracles. The immediate creation of the world, ex nihilo, that means God created something out of nothing, is a miracle. Psalms 33:6 says, by the word of the Lord were the heavens made and all the host of them by the breath of his mouth. Job 26:7 says, he stretcheth out the north over the empty place and hangeth the earth upon nothing. That's a miracle. Next, there are the mediate miracles. The plagues in Egypt. Moses' rod turned into a snake. The crossing of the Red Sea, the two widows' provision. You see, the workings of miracles in the New Testament are parallel to those in the Old. Peter raised Dorcas from the dead. In Acts 9:36-41 tells us, now there was at Joppa a certain disciple named Tabitha, which by interpretation is called Dorcas. This woman was full of good works and alms deeds, which she did. And it came to pass in those days that she was sick, and she died, whom when they had washed, they laid her in an upper chamber. And forasmuch as Lydia was nigh to Joppa, and the disciples had heard that Peter was there, they sent unto him two men, desiring him that he would not delay to come to them. Then Peter arose and went with them. When he was come, they brought him into the upper chamber, and all the widows stood by him, weeping and showing the coats and the garment which Dorcas had made while she was with them. But Peter put them all forth and kneeled down and prayed. And turning him to the body, said, Tabitha, arise. And she opened her eyes, and when she saw Peter, she sat up. And he gave her his hand and lifted her up. And when he had called the saints and widows, they presented her alive. Now next, Paul raised Eutychus from the dead. Acts 20:9-10, powerful. And there sat in a window a certain young man named Eutychus, being fallen into a deep sleep. And as Paul was long preaching, he sunk down with sleep and fell down from the third loft and was taken up dead. D-E-A-D, dead. And Paul went down and fell on him, and embracing him said, trouble not yourselves, for his life is in him. Praise God. Jesus fed the physically hungry. Jesus fed the hungry. 4,000 plus people. Matthew 15:32-38 tells us, then Jesus called his disciples unto him and said, I have compassion on the multitude, because they continue with me now 3 days and have nothing to eat, and I will not send them away fasting, lest they faint in the way. And his disciples say unto him, whence should we have so much bread in the wilderness as to fill so great a multitude? And Jesus said unto them, how many loaves have ye? And they said, 7, and a few little fishes. And he commanded the multitude to sit down on the ground, and he took the 7 loaves and the fishes and gave thanks and brake them and gave to his disciples and the disciples to the multitude, and they did all eat and were filled. And they took up the broken meat that was left, 7 baskets full. And they that did eat went were about 4,000 men, besides women and children. You see, Jesus fed the people because he had compassion on them and their hunger, assuming that there were 4 people to a family. Jesus fed 16,000 people here at one time. And the next time he fed 5,000 in John 6:5-10. When Jesus lifted up his eyes and saw a great company coming to him, he said unto Philip, hey, Philip, whence shall we buy bread that these may eat? And this he said to prove him, for he himself knew what he would do. Philip answered and said, 200 pennies worth of bread is not sufficient for them, that every one of them may take a little. One of his disciples, Andrew, Simon Peter's brother, said unto him, now there's a lad here which hath 5 barley loaves and 2 small fishes, but what are they among so many? And Jesus said, make the men sit down. Now there was much grass in the place, so the men sat down in number about 5,000. Assuming that there were four people once again to a family, Jesus fed 20,000 people here at one time. This is truly a miracle. See, there was those there, his disciples. One of them was a hesitator. The other one was a calculator. And the other one was a eliminator. But Jesus was an innovator. And this is what the miracles of God can do if we will embrace them. Then there were the miracles. It's when Elisha, the man of God, made the metal axe head to swim. That's what it says, to swim, which was lost in the water. In 2 Kings 6, 1 through 7, our Elijah raised the widow's son from the dead, not to mention the many miracles of healing, deliverance, and provision in both the Old Testament and the New Testament of the Holy Bible. However, not everything that appears to be a miracle is from God. Hear what I'm saying to you. Not everything that appears to be a miracle is necessarily from God. Just as in Moses' day, there were magicians who did lying wonders, so there are today. The Holy Bible tells us that in the last days, the Antichrist or the false Messiah will have his false prophets perform seeming miracles. Many times people are drawn into false religions and into witchcraft because they think they have evidenced or received a miracle. Real miracles, however, God's miracles, always glorify the Lord. The Holy Spirit is God's agent on earth to supply resurrection power of Christ into your life. And He will always magnify Jesus Christ, who is God who came to earth in human flesh. Do we dare question the power of God today? Does He not now have the same eternal, unlimited power as always? Do we presume to limit the power of God in affirming that no miracles occur today? The answer to these questions is a very emphatic no. Being omnipotent, all-powerful, God is able to do anything. What God is able to do and what He wills to do are completely different issues. God once created man from dust and the woman from the man's ribs. He once parted the Red Sea to permit the escape of Israel from Egypt and rained manna from heaven upon them. He provided quail in the wilderness and water from the rock to supply Israel's needs. He gave commandments inscribed on stone with His finger. He once caused His son to be born of a virgin, and Jesus performed numerous miracles ranging from feeding the hungry to raising the dead. Some of the futile attempts to reproduce miracles of biblical caliber are shabby and sometimes tragic replicas, and I've witnessed them. The parents of a California youth was charged with manslaughter for withholding insulin from their son. The son died, but the father steadfastly insisted the Lord would raise his son from the dead in 3 days. This delusion did not come to pass. A minister of a 40-member church in Tennessee was freed of manslaughter charges when two of his members died after drinking strychnine to demonstrate their faith in the divine supernatural powers. I just read recently on the web of a minister that told his congregation in an Asian country that he was going to walk on water. And he walked out into the water, walked out in over his head, and they have not seen him since. That's not a miracle of God. Throughout human history, there has been the bogus as well as the genuine miracle, the error as well as the truth, and the false as well as the factual. There have been people whose faith sincerely was based upon delusion, as well as those whose faith was anchored in biblical truth. The magicians of Pharaoh sought to duplicate the miracle of Moses. An error is always a counterfeit of the truth. Did you hear that? Error is always a counterfeit of God's truth. There have been groups claiming supernatural power that have no connection with Christianity. Attempted healings and miracles have always occupied a prominent place in pagan religions, and mighty world rulers have gone to Delphi, to the oracle, to Greece, to seek the oracle from the pagan temple to advise them on their battles. The sensational revival of the occult in our time illustrates the susceptibility of many people to accept the mystical and the unexplained. These occult groups can perform feats just as astonishing as anything offered by the modern-day faith-healing advocates of Christianity. God's Word is ultimate truth, and nothing is true that does not agree with this source. Don't go away. We'll be right back after this message.
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5: You know, a major question is, how are we to discern true and false miracles? By what rule of Scripture would a faith healer establish that his work is authorized by God, or that his healing is any more genuine than that of a witch doctor? Some pertinent points regarding the healings of Christ will serve as practical tests for professed so-called healings today. Jesus did not publicize his miracles to create a sensational reputation, nor as an excuse for raising money. Rather, he at times commanded those healed to tell no man. He healed all sorts of infirmities with special attention to hopeless situations, for divine power does not fail. He performed no partial healings. Thank God, people were made whole by Christ. Jesus never failed to heal a person or perform a miracle. He never had any embarrassing explanations to make for failures. No question was ever raised of the genuineness of his healings as to whether the patient had actually been healed or was still ill. Jesus did not heal by faith alone, but by divine power. In some situation, the person had no faith at all. Now, if you want the gift, the real gift of miracles, to operate in you, make sure that the Word of God is in you, and what you are being influenced by is the right people. Miracles are the products of the spoken word of God, because God is his word. I've seen false miracles. I've seen real miracles. I've seen the power of God manifested in people's lives, and all nine gifts of the Holy Spirit in operation. I've seen the true. I've seen the false. I've seen the truth, and I've seen the error. But I want you to know something, okay? Don't give up on the truth, because there is error out there. I shared the other day, we use real money, but they're still counterfeit. I know that God can do all these things that we've talked about. Many years ago, when I was in college studying for the ministry, I went to a big faith healing meeting. And this was something that changed my life. And at that point, I myself, even as a charismatic pastor, started counteracting the counterfeit, because I noticed something. The person that came out that was supposed to be Brother Greatness and Evangelist Wonderful saw all these people down front in wheelchairs and on stretchers. And he called people up that said, you've got sinus problems, you've got ear infection, and things that nobody could actually see that had been truly manifest. He stood there and prayed for all these that you could not tell whether they were actually healed or not, and never touched, never acknowledged the ones that were down front in wheelchairs and on stretchers, because people would know. They would know whether or not it was real. I went outside of that Coliseum and I cried. I wept and I said, God, please, never let me do something like that. Allow me, if I ever minister or manifest the gifts of the Spirit, allow me to only manifest these in the real, the purest, and truest of sense. And recently, God got me out of the babbling in tongues, and now has brought me in the truth of that. God's honoring that request. And I encourage you, be open to the gifts of the Spirit. Be open to the moving of the Spirit, because our church needs these gifts desperately in this end time.
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10: Hello, and a great big welcome to you. I'm glad you can join us today, 3ABN Worship Hour. You know, what a privilege, what a treat to be able to come into your home and to be able to study the Word of God together. And we pray that you've got everything that you need right now to be able to study along with us. And I say, sometimes move rather quickly, and so, you know, may not be able to look up all the passages, but I know you'll have that pencil and paper, and you'll have your Bible, and you're going to study to show yourself approved. As we study, I think is a very interesting subject for today. We're going to call it clear and distinct. What does it mean to be clear and distinct? We live in a world where we want to be clear. We live in a world where we need to be distinct. But what does that mean in our religious walk with Jesus? So we're going to be looking at that subject, and I believe it's going to be an eye-opener maybe to some of you. I pray to be all of you. So we're going to pray your heart, your mind will be open. Again, thank you. I know you could spend your time somewhere else, but you decided to spend it with 3ABN. Thank you for doing that. Always, before we open the pages of the beautiful book called the Bible, we pray. We pray beforehand, sure, but I'm going to pray right now. I'm going to kneel, and those of you can kneel, and those of you who cannot, when you're listening or watching or whatever, just pray along with me in the Spirit. Would you do that, please? Let's pray. Father, which art in heaven, we thank you for the privilege of prayer. Thank you that we can call you our Father. Lord, we ask in a special way today the anointing of thy Holy Spirit. Lord, we have nothing good which to give your people, but you do. Please send that Spirit, open hearts, minds, and lives. May they be changed as they behold Jesus, that Lamb of God. Lord, help us to look at the example of Jesus Christ, to follow his life, to study his character, that we might become more like him. Thank you today that you want us to see clear and you want us to see distinct, and I thank you for that. Bless us, we pray, all the listeners, all the viewers, all the watchers, whatever it might be, that it will be a blessing in Jesus' name. We pray, and it's for his sake. Amen. If you have your Bible, I'd like for you to turn with me to John chapter 7. John chapter 7, we're going to use this, we always say, as a foundation scripture. Foundation scripture, kind of what was going on, and we'll talk a little bit about that, and again, about getting clear and distinct as we go on. But we're going to look at Jesus and Jesus' life and what he was doing. John chapter 7, we're going to read verses 14 through 17. You have it? Oh, good. Okay, John chapter 7, 14 through 17. John chapter 7. Here it says, "Now about the midst of the feast, Jesus went up into the temple, and he taught." Notice this. "And the Jews marveled, saying, How knoweth this man letters, having never learned? Jesus answered them and said, My doctrine is not mine, but is that of that sent me. Verse 17, If any man will do his will, he shall know of the doctrine, whether it be of God or whether I speak of myself." You know, again, these are passages of Scripture that we could, you know, look at and maybe make a whole message centered around this, because it's Jesus. Jesus said to them, My doctrine is not my own, but it's the one that sent me. Always Jesus, always revealing the Father to us. You know, that's beautiful. That's what we should be doing too in our daily life. Now, I thought as we looked at this, it would be very interesting to realize what was taking place, what time, what was going on there in Jerusalem about this time. And this was at the end of the year. There was like one of the three of required assemblies of Jerusalem. And this is called the Feast of Tabernacles. So, you know, three times a year they were required to go into Jerusalem. And so this was one of those Feast of Tabernacles. Now, what was God's purpose for the Feast of Tabernacles? Some of you may have never studied it. Maybe you don't understand, you know, really what it's really talking about here. But to me, God's purpose was for the people to come together. Isn't that wonderful? Be able to come together and to be able to reflect of His goodness and His mercy. Now, we can reflect on that every day. We don't have to wait till the Feast of Tabernacles. We can every day we can thank God for His goodness, His mercy, His long-suffering with us as His people. But this is talking about the time when the harvest, you know, had been gathered in just before, you know, talking about this, just before the Day of Atonement had come. And so the people, as they gathered together, they were joyful. They were happy. They had the Day of Atonement. They confessed their sins, and they felt good in Jesus. They felt clean. They felt ready to go again. And so now they felt joy, and they felt peace. And so this was a good time to come together, and or at least they should have. But what happened? Everybody should have been happy. Day of Atonement, everything was settled, it seemed like, with God. And this is going to be about a seven-day period of time. So what could we do? Just be praising God, having meetings, like kind of like we do at camp meeting and different things. But something was terribly wrong here. They should have been happy, but this occasion, like many of the other occasions when they gathered together, had been perverted. Now, why had it been perverted? Is it possible that some things that maybe we do today that were started out good, but all of a sudden they've been changed an awful lot because people want it a little easier, they want to spend so much time with it, they don't want to, and it's really, we call it perverted. Huh. It was no longer clear and no longer distinct like it used to be. But Jesus was going to use this time as a very special time together. Once again, He's going to call His people to come to Him. Of course, you know, this was a very dangerous time for Jesus. Now, that may shock some of you. It's a very dangerous time for Jesus at the Feast of Tabernacles. Why? Because we had some of the rulers there. I mean, 7 days was going on here. But remember, the feast, the rulers and the priests, spies, were plotting to kill Jesus. Interesting. Why would anyone plot to kill Jesus? You might say that about your own life as time narrows down close to the end. All you're trying to do is advocate what is truth and to live the truth. But there'll be those who will despise you. They may be looking to get rid of you. They were doing it to Jesus. Don't think it's such a surprise here. You know, and it wasn't just the priest and the rulers. It was some of His own family and friends. And some of the disciples were putting pressure on Jesus to go ahead and go. You need to go to this feast. Knowing that there were issues there that could affect, as it were, His life, but they said, well, you need to go ahead and go. Why? Because you know what family told him? And you may have family to tell you different things. They said, this is very interesting. They said, you need to go show them who you are. And then, notice this, work some miracles. That's interesting how they're always thinking about miracles. You need to work some miracles here. Show them who you are. Show them some power. Show them really who you are, that you know, who you claim to be. You claim to be the Messiah. You claim to work miracles. You claim to set up a kingdom here. And why don't you just go in there and just show them what it's all about? That's interesting. But the family had all kind of doubts, too, of really, you know, who he was himself, because The question was asked, really, as you study Scripture, they were asking, what if he really is the Messiah? Spirit of prophecy brings it out. What if he is the Messiah? But you notice how they phased it, you know, they asked the question, what if? What if he was the Messiah? Just that showed that there was some doubt in their mind that he was. Show the world, notice this, what they were saying, show the world if you do this. If you, you know, express your power and your great authority, wow. It was showing nothing in the family but disbelief in him. We have to be careful about doubt. Doubt could be very dangerous in our Christian walk, as you well know. We're doing on to doubt, right? People doubt Scripture. They begin to doubt what is said. They begin to doubt. That, I think the enemy is the author of that, I think, as you well know. But Jesus, you know, was talking here with them. They said to Jesus, think about this. You would be, if you don't go to this Feast of Tabernacles, even though we know there's people there laying in wait, as it were, to get rid of you, you are weak. Huh. Jesus, weak? Oh, very interesting. And very interesting, when you say weak, you think about a coward. If anyone was a coward, it was not Jesus Christ. But they begin to poke things at him, trying to make sure that Jesus would go to this Feast of Tabernacles. They reasoned in their mind, and we need to be careful about reasoning in our own mind. You know, but again, we need to have the Word of God, and that's our foundation, and so on and so forth. But they said, if you just go ahead and go to Jerusalem at this time, and let's tell them all. Let's just show them all that we were talking about a while ago, right in front of them. Huh. And then they even came across with, why is it that you're always doing these signs and miracles and wonders back, as it were, in places, secluded places? There's just a few people. Why are you doing that? Why don't you do what you do in front of a lot of people? Maybe then they'll accept you. Listen, you might hear that a lot today. Are we willing to minister to one or two or three, or does it have to be a big group? Interesting, Jesus is willing to do whatever it would take to whatever the need was at the time. They said, you spend too much time working with the poor. Isn't that right? Nothing in return. How do you feel about that today? You know, they said, you know what, you need to be at the head of the work. Let people see that you're the head. Of course, they was thinking of things that would come back to them, no doubt about that. Why don't you just go right to Jerusalem? Why don't you go right to the capital, as it were? And why don't you go right up in front of everybody else? Now notice this. That way you can win the support of the priest and the rulers. Wow. I wonder if maybe some of you can relate, as we're thinking about it here, relate to some of these things today that may be going over some minds of many people, even in ministry. You know, why work here in

from the, can we call them the big cheese? You separated from those who maybe could elevate you into a higher place. And you've chosen to be with the poor. You've chosen to be with those who are kind of in need, but you need to go to the vast amount, you know, of people where they gather together. That may be kind of familiar to some. You may have heard it maybe in a different way, in more of a maybe a loving way, but, you know. Again, they felt, and I want to use this word, they felt. We have to be careful about the feelings. We understand that, you know, how we felt. But still, yet they play a part. God's given us feelings and emotions. There's no doubt about it. We weigh it with the Bible. But they felt that these men must be right. And these were Jesus' brother. These men must be right because look at their position. Remember, position doesn't make you right. No matter what you have in front of your name or after your name or wherever office that you sit in, that doesn't make you right. Some people begin to think that makes them right because they sit there. Well, they might be your boss, as it were, and that maybe that's what makes it right. But not what they're saying and what they're doing. They were doing this to Jesus. Hey, you must be on the wrong side of the track here. Something's wrong. After all, Jesus, look where they're at. Look what you're saying. Look what you're doing. Has anyone ever told you that? Be careful what you say. Be careful what you're doing. You know, some people might have said to me, you know, many times, you got your foot in your mouth. A lot of time my response is, I know exactly where my foot's at. And I know exactly what's taking place. But again, even if your motives are right, you're trying to do the right thing, there'll be those who will say, oh boy, you must be wrong because you're not with the top. Jesus was doing that which was opposite of the leaders of that day. And he was criticized and condemned for that. His brothers, his family came and you're on the wrong side here. Your position is wrong. And certainly, as mentioned, his teaching was different. He ate differently. He acted differently. He had close communion with the people, with love and kindness and grace and mercy, different than the leaders of the day. My, even Jesus ate with publicans and sinners. Isn't that what it says? The Bible says he ate with publicans and sinners, and this was just not acceptable. Some people may say, who are you hanging around with? Who are you hanging around with? What are you doing? Maybe a little bit worse. Not only eating with publicans and sinners, but he was keeping company with those of ill repute. Somebody get that? My, what company he was keeping, and the people said, there's something wrong with this man. And then they pointed, they said, look at this man here. He set aside so many of the observations and so many things that we observe. He set them aside and even had the gall to set aside our traditions. Interesting. And even their laws concerning the Sabbath. So, knows as he did these things, his brother said, listen, you're in a mess and you've caused it. You're in a mess and you have caused that mess. You've done it. You've upset the leadership. You've upset the brethren. You've alienated yourself. It's not them. You've alienated yourself. Maybe you've heard some of these things before. Maybe not. This was the predicament that Jesus was in. As if say, the brother said, you're alienating yourself, man. Do the right thing. Keep your mouth shut. Don't say too much. Say yes, sir. Maybe a no, sir. And maybe today they might use something like, you've stepped into a mess. You stepped in the wrong direction. You caused a mess. It's your fault. And now you need to straighten it up. Well, it's interesting as the family was getting ready to go to the feast of, you know, to the feast and spend 7 days there together. Everybody was watching Jesus for some reason. I wonder maybe today that maybe some people are watching you. You claim to be different. Isn't that right? Your life should be different. There's no doubt. You shouldn't be a nominal, as it were, Adventist. You're on fire. You should be different. But when you claim to be different, there are those who watch you. They may not tell you. They even know. We see people a lot of times. We might talk

2 or 3 days, different places, whatever. They never say, oh, we see 3ABN or whatever it might be. We know whatever. They say nothing because they sit back and they want to watch how you conduct yourself. And maybe at the right time, they might bring it to the forefront. But there was this family. Everybody was watching Jesus. Would he attend this feast or would he not? Because if he's going to, their leadership was going to try to get rid of him, embarrass him. Sometimes that happens too. And then, you know, if we could look, be embarrassed. But, you know, we look at the facts that are down here that Jesus, as we read the scripture here, he had really not attended any national gatherings for months. So why did they expect him to attend this one here? For months he had stayed away from these things. And he had always, you know, there was approval and he went and so on. But why at this time? Maybe there comes a time that we have to change our position, change where we go, change what we do as we see the signs of the times, and things need to be clear and distinct. No longer soft pedal, no longer just easy come, easy go, but really get down to why you're here, which many today are not really getting down, in my opinion, to what we should be doing, saying, and giving the message of today. We're trying to blend. We're trying to compromise rather than to be clear and distinct with why we are here as a people. Why are we here? Remember, Jesus hadn't attended these gatherings for months. And why didn't he do it? Maybe some of the reasons that sometimes you don't go places and there's places I don't go, because he wanted to avoid, listen carefully, any useless conflict with the leaders of Jerusalem. Boy, how knowledgeable Jesus. He didn't want to get into useless. There'd be a time he knew he was going to, and he did. Shows to me, at least, there's sometimes there are things to avoid. We don't always have to go because someone said, well, you need to go. You need to show your face. You need to be there. Jesus didn't go to many places because there was going to be conflict there. He didn't want that. Well, this caused problems with people too. See, whatever Jesus did, no matter what he did, there was always problems. Now, I want to encourage you with this. There doesn't have to be problems. Think about it. There doesn't have to be problems. But there's going to be issues that will come up sometime that we need to say, you know what? We just need to follow what Jesus did and how he did it. Live the way that he lived. Jesus taught that there was blessings that would come from those who were obedient to the law of God. Notice that. And now he seemed to be indifferent. So his whole life was be obedient to the Father, be obedient to the law of God. And now it seemed like he wasn't going to be obedient. Notice this. He seemed to be indifferent. Let me just point this out. Remember, he was not, indifferent to the cause and laws of God, but he was indifferent to the traditions of men. Maybe that should stick with us just a little bit here. But they pressed him pretty hard. The family pressed him hard. You need to go, man. You need to go. And the Bible says there in John 7, it says, you need to depart. Depart hence. And they use strong words. Wow. Has anyone ever used kind of strong words, try to get you to go somewhere, do something maybe you didn't really want to do? They become even pushy. Wow, that sounds more like the enemy, doesn't it? And demanding. And Jesus made something here, made a statement I thought was very interesting. I'm not sure the family caught it, as it were, at the time. And maybe you didn't catch it. You know, and I've just caught it myself here. It said here, Jesus talked when they said, are you going to go? Basically, are you going to go? He said, notice this. He said, I go not up. And then there's a word after, yet. I go not up yet. So there was a plan that Jesus would be there when he felt the time was right. Maybe you've been put in that position too, to where there's times you feel like that you can go some places and some places that maybe that you can't go. But the time is not right. I see many times, sometimes my wife will say, honey, you need to call so-and-so. And I say, well, I don't think so today. Doesn't mean we're always right with it. Just says, I don't think so today. Well, I just did right. You need to call him today. I said, no, I don't think so. And you keep praying about it, and pretty soon you feel impressed the next day or maybe 2 days later. And they might say, oh, this is exactly the right time. The timing was perfect. If you had called me before, it would have never worked. See, God knows these things. Jesus knew these things.
But as he listened to his brothers, he was open, he was clear, he was distinct. He classified his brothers with the world. My, that's pretty heavy duty. I don't know they liked that. He said this in John chapter 7. You look it up when you have time, 7. Said, the world cannot hate you, but me it hateth. Isn't that interesting? Because I testify of it that the works thereof are evil. Interesting. Sometimes when you take a decided stand and effort for something you believe in, sometimes you know sometimes the world, people don't want to really hear that. Jesus said, you know, some people love the world and the world loves them back, but it doesn't love me. He said, why doesn't the world love you? Because you tell the truth. Why is it maybe the time will come when you tell the truth and the world's not going to love you? They're not going to love you for the truth. They didn't love Jesus for the truth. They didn't love the disciples for the truth. They didn't love the reformers when the truth came. I wonder why, huh? Jesus said, I testify that the world is evil and the things of the world. Why? Well, think about the love. People will usually support, the world will support the worldly. They won't support the godly, they'll support the worldly. When you do what they do, if you just follow and kind of go along and do what we do here, you'll be part of the clan. You'll be part of the bunch. But if you don't do what the world wants, then they don't want any part of you. But if you act like the world and do like the world, and we're seeing it in the world that we live in today. People are doing the wrong things. Many of wrong, so clear cut and defined. And yet the world defends them. We shouldn't want to be defended when we're doing something that is wrong. The world was, I believe with all my heart, the world was a hard place for Jesus to live in. Maybe it's a hard place for you to live in. Sometimes I feel like it's a hard place for me to live in. I'm not trying to say that for any purpose other than it. I think maybe it should be as a Christian. For Jesus, it was a very difficult place to live and to work in. As a Seventh-day Adventist Christian, it's tough sometimes if you have a job outside in the world. And it's tough to go to work. It's tough to deal with those whom you work with. It's a tough place to live. And why would that be? Well, wasn't it because Jesus? Because he was holy, and he was just, and he was good. He was righteous, and things that was going on in the world hurt him. I wonder if it hurts you. You just see here somebody talking and carrying on and all the stuff they shouldn't be doing, and you just kind of write them off. Or should we be praying, right, for these individuals? Should we really care? Absolutely. They're so for the kingdom. You know, Jesus came. What was his purpose? Very simple. His purpose was to save mankind. Wow. He came to save the world. How about you? How about me today? Do we really feel like that, that we're God's little helpers to help plant the seed for people to accept Jesus as Lord and Savior? Oh, boy. Save mankind. Save the world. Of course, he was going to have to die, wasn't he? The weight was on his shoulders. He was going to be hated and he was going to be abused. Think about it. He knew all of this before he came down here. That he would be hated of men. He would be abused by men. He'd be laughed at, ridiculed. Time and time again, tried to kill him. He knew he was going to be nailed to the cross. He knew he was going to die. He even knew his life was on a time frame. I wonder if maybe we think, really, in a sense, our life is on a time frame. We only have so much time in this world, and then what? You're not going to live forever. Some of you think, well, I don't need God. Oh, you need him desperately, my brothers and sisters, today. Huh? Jesus knew he was on a time frame, because often he said in the Word, my time has not yet come. Do you remember? Oh, yes. My time has not yet come there. So, notice this. Since he knew that, he didn't rush into anything. He didn't bring about a crisis before the time.
See, some of us sometimes we just hear something, we just run and just jump right in the middle of it, and we make big, you know, rash decisions, and we're going to move, we're going to do this, and we're going to do that, and so on, and maybe it's not quite time yet. We need to be careful. Jesus waited, did you notice? He waited patiently on His Heavenly Father to reveal things that we've already been told in the Spirit of Prophecy in the Bible that God would reveal to us before they happen. Isn't that wonderful to know He's going to reveal these things to you and to me if we just are faithful? First several days of the feast, Jesus was absent. Interesting, the Pharisees and the rulers looked for Him. They thought He should be there. They wanted Him to be there. Huh. This would be a good time, as we mentioned before, to get rid of Him. Where is He? John chapter 7 talks about that. So read that whole chapter and you'll see they were looking for Him and they said, oh, He's not here. And interesting, notice, seeing that He was not there, all of a sudden it made them a little more bold. Huh. And then, can I say this? The smart aleck showed up. Jesus wasn't here so they could talk smart. And they began to say things, you know, like, oh boy. I'm going to paraphrase just a little bit. If He knows what's good for Him, if He knows what's good for Him, He'll not show up. Well, after they knew that He wasn't around, they'd been asking everybody else. Nobody had seen Jesus. So naturally, the big guys, right? Well, it's a good thing He's not there. Have you heard some of that? I'm sure that you have. Oh, it's a good thing He's not going to show up. He better stay away. And then you have the next door guy. Oh, well, I knew He wouldn't show up. I knew He wouldn't show. And I'm sure there's with audacity, some of them would say, well, He's afraid. That's why He's not here. He's afraid. He's supposed to be the leader. He's one of them supposed to be the Messiah. And yet He's afraid to come here. Huh? What happened? Oh, about the middle of the feast. I thought that was interesting. 7 day feast. Just throw it out. This 7 day feast here. And in the midst of the week, about 3 days, 3.5 days, you know, into it, Jesus shows up. Interesting. Oh, He shows up. And where did He show up? He didn't go to the outskirts. He didn't hide behind this person or that person and kind of just ease His way in. What did He do? Huh. Interesting. Jesus appeared right in the temple Himself, right in the middle of all of them. Was He a coward? Was He? No, not at all. Not at all. He right in the presence of the multitude He showed up. And when He did, there's all kind of talking going on. When He showed up, everybody came silent. What was He going to say? What was He going to do? The Bible says there in Luke chapter 4, not on the screen, just read it, Luke chapter 4, verse 32. It said, Jesus addressed these individuals as no man had ever done. Wow. No one can do it like Jesus. There's no doubt about that, but He addressed them as no man had ever done. Luke chapter 4 talks about it, and He did it with power. And I think that's what needs to be today in our pulpits today. There needs to be power in the Word. It needs to be right related with power and to energize the people, to encourage the people that Jesus is still in charge. He's the one that we are to look to. And when He spoke in the midst of the temple right there, everybody was silent. Everybody listened. They don't do it like they do today. It gets a little hot in the sanctuary. Half the people fall asleep. Shame. When Jesus spoke, everybody listened. Again, power. And what do you think His message was? Please think with me for a moment. What do you think Jesus' message was? People what, ready to kill Him on one hand, laughing at Him, heckling, calling Him a coward. You know what Jesus simply said after they had went through several ceremonies and different things? Jesus said, if any man thirst, let him come to Me and drink. Think about it. His message simply is any man thirsty. In other words, you're coming here, you're supposed to be filled, you're supposed to be... He said, if any man thirst, let him come to Me. All eyes, hearts, minds were brought to attention to Him right now. Why was He even talking about drinking that water? And we know the water of life. Why was He mentioning it right now? Well, just before this, you know what they'd done? They talked about the rock. This was one of the services that they went through here. And they talk of, and the priest had just performed it, the ceremony, to remind them about that rock that produced the water. You remember that? Which was smitten in the wilderness. You read more about that if you're a studier in Desire of Ages 449. After all, we know that Jesus is the rock. Huh.
He was smitten. That means what? He would die for mankind. And his death then would call what? Living streams of salvation to all who were thirsty. So we can ask the question today, really, when you go to church, when you study the Word of God in your own personal life, are you thirsty? Man, are you thirsty? Man, I've been thirsty a lot of times in my life, and I'll tell you, there's nothing like a good glass of water. Thirsty. But you know what? No matter how thirsty, and you go, I'm going to make it. In just a little few minutes, you're thirsty again. Jesus said, I'm going to give you some water, you'll never thirst again. He's the only one that can do that. And since they just performed this ceremony here about the rock and so on and so forth, it was fresh on the people's mind, and they're saying, yeah, but that was the rock that was water that was delivered in the wilderness. Jesus said, but I'm going to give you something where you never thirst again. I hope you're hungry. I hope you're thirsty for that today. That's that water of life that Jesus promised, that living water. And I would think myself then, if I heard that, I would want to be one that would jump and shout just a little bit. Give me that water, somebody. Give me that water. Can't help it. If you knew that you could drink that water, right, and you'd never thirst again. You're going to live forever with Jesus. How wonderful. Give me that water quick. Where is it? But I wonder today, most other people just, I don't want that water. I don't know why. I hope that's not been your life. But today, it's going to be a little different. You're going to say, Lord, I want that water. If nothing else in this message, just, Lord, I want that water where I'll never thirst again. Because I do believe with all my heart that the invitation is still given today to you and to me. Maybe even more so than it was even then. Come on, so you don't thirst anymore. So that your life will be right. So you can lead others to Christ. I like that song years ago. I'm drinking from, what is it? Yeah, the saucer. Yeah, because my cup is overflowed. I wonder if your cup is really overflowing today. Remember, you can say, no, but my cup is full. It's not good enough. Remember, your cup, you can only give what? Good. You can only give that which overflows the cup. Your cup has to be filled before it overflows. And we're drinking from the saucer. I said, yeah. Lord, have mercy. Give me a saucer. So imperative, and Jesus knew this. That's why this was a... Think about all the messages that could be preached at that point in time and all the things that were going on in the world at that time and what they were seeking his life. And he's still saying, oh, are you thirsty? Are you thirsty today? I pray that you are thirsty today. Invitation. Constantly giving us one invitation after the other to come into him before it's too late. You know, I believe this world is not long. I think it's soon to come to a close. Things are happening that's just almost, you know, it's like people's out of their mind, if I might say that. And sometimes, don't you feel like you're just exhausted with the whole mess? We're just exhausted. We're just worn out. And we need something to help us. We need some hope. We need some encouragement. But then the promise comes back, whosoever will, let him take of the water of the life freely. Huh. Let him take of the water of the life freely. So how do we deal with all that's going on in the world today? Think about it. How do you deal with it? How do I deal with it? You know, in our personal lives. How do we deal with things that's going on maybe in the church, in our religious experience? How are we dealing with it? After all, I've said over and over, I keep saying, the world has changed drastically in the last several years. Maybe more than we could ever really imagine. I heard one news man said the other day, he said, this world is in such a mess. He said, I tell you, it looks like the world's on fire. Well, it's going to be. People are, you know, they're thinking about different things that's going on in the world, and they're looking for answers, and they have a lot of questions, and where are you? Where am I at in all of this? I mean, I look at it, stress levels are at a peak high. Do you believe that? Think about it. Stress levels are at a peak high. People are committing suicide. It's too much. They can't stand all these changes. And when I think about
and you think about. Now, I realize who sits on the throne. I'm not so concerned about all these things, but there are issues that tell us that Jesus is coming. When you look at the inflation, whoa, my. And what can happen? You look at the gas prices, oil prices. You look at all this. Interest rates that are rising, food shortages, man. Possible recession. I want you to think all of these things. No wonder the world's gone mad. No wonder if those in high positions can't figure out, they don't have an answer, and they just keep throwing, you know, things, trying to fix it, and they call them Band-Aids. They just can't do it. Food shortages. And absolutely there's food shortages on here. Money problems, the border problems, shipping problems, trucking problems. You can just go name, problem. People won't work, and then there are people looking for jobs and so on. There's something's wrong. Moral problems, physical problems, spiritual problems. My, what's going to be the next pandemic or plandemic? The Bible said there's wars and rumors of wars, and there's famine and pestilence and going green. And man, you see what I'm saying? Let's just name a few little things that's going on in the world, and everything is a problem. And there seems to be no end. There seems to be no, you know, where are we going to go from here? How's it going to come together? I pray that you're looking to Jesus, not to men, not to the government, not to, you know, just look to Jesus, the author and finish of our faith. He has the answers to it. There's no doubt about it. That's not an easy way out. Some of you are saying, oh, it's just an easy way out. That is the way out. There is no other way. There's no other name given among men whereby we must be saved is the name of Jesus. You know, murder in the streets, drive-by shootings, little children being killed, people going to schools and killing children. The minds are gone. The devil's taking control. Spirit of God is leaving. We need to get used to that in our mind and say, I need God more than ever before. Supreme Court comes up and they reverse Roe v. Wade. You know, all they've done is shift it down to the states to take care. Murder is murder. Keep it in your mind. How will we stand before God? Things are so changing. We live in a world we call capitalism. It's kind of what we know. You have to look in this. All this will gel together in just a few moments, but stay with me on our thinking here. NBCNews.com, this is a headline. It said, capitalism, notice this, met Catholicism. Oh, wow. What do you mean capitalism met Catholicism? You know, the papacy's always been everything in common. Kind of interesting. But now, it said, now it's been a change. Some of the world's biggest businessmen in business, investments leaders around the world, they formed a new partnership with Pope Francis. Well, how can that be? Remember, he wants all things in common, and we talk about the other here. Capitalism is, you know, man go out, work, and build, and have, and do, and so on. But this is totally opposite. So why the changes? Could it be Bible prophecy? Could it be things that we need to be thinking about when we see this stuff going on? Huh. Going into partnership with Pope Francis. I thought he was in the religious business rather than the business world, but we know better. This is, to me, where Revelation 18 comes into focus right here. We need to view it. We need to be thinking about it. I'm sure you've heard it before. Let me read, if you will, Revelation 18, verse 3. Revelation 18, verse 3. The Bible says, the kings of the earth have committed fornication with her. The merchants of the earth are waxed rich through the abundance of her delicacies. And Revelation 18, verse 23. Revelation 18, verse 23. It said, for thy merchants, notice this, were the great men of the earth. For what? Oh, by thy sorceries or demon miracles, can we say, were all nations deceived. Now, if that doesn't kind of get you up just a little bit to be thinking what's going on here in our world today, the merchants are the great men of the earth. By their sorceries, again, what are demon miracles, were all the nations deceived. And so I say to them, what's the, and I think it's okay to say, what's the Pope up to? What's he doing? Our eyes need to be focused, certainly on Jesus first and things that's going on in the world. Because he has constantly denounced capitalism. But now he has joined and started, as it were, the Council for Inclusive Capitalism, which is a global, listen carefully, global nonprofit organization
established, notice this, under the auspices of the Vatican, huh? And moral guidance of Pope Francis. Isn't that interesting? And then, okay, say, okay, well, that's what he stated his mission, their mission. Here's what he said. And I've always said that if you can't beat them, join them. That's the world. But notice what he said the mission of this group is right now. It is to harness the potential of the private sector. Oh, the businessmen. Oh, the merchants of the world. Notice this. To create a more inclusive, sustainable, and trusted form of capitalism. Whole goal is to take away capitalism. Did you? And what was wrong with capitalism as it were? Was it not sustainable? Was it not inclusive? Was it not trusted? Some changes, great changes are taking place, and we can see it. The great men of the earth, notice, oh, it's just a small little group. It's by far, it's not a small group at all. They have $2.1 trillion in market capital. They have 200 million, as it were, employees. A few involved? Oh, my. Merchants of the earth. Let me just name a few so then we'll kind of get off of it. But we need to think all this stuff that's going on is not by accident at all. Lord, have mercy on our souls if our head's so far in the sand and we don't know what's going on. Some of the big merchants, as it were, of the earth involved in this. Changing from capitalism to socialism and all things in common and how the world would change drastically and so on. Just name a few of people that's involved, and you'll know the companies. The merchants of the earth, may I say. Bank of America, I know you know that. I'm not saying anything that hasn't been in print, so it's not trying, we're exposing somebody. Johnson & Johnson, somebody, listen. MasterCard, BP, DuPont, Rockefeller Foundation. Visa, Ford Foundation, Estee Lauder. I guess that's makeup. And I thought, man, how good to end with that one. Makeup to cover up. Interesting. Well, let's just move on, shall we? Why? Because we have such a big work to do. A big work to do by the grace of God. But we would be not so smart if we didn't take these things in consideration. With the stress, we talked about the anxiety, the confusion in different parts of the country, the world. It's everywhere right now. Christians, I'm talking about real Christians, are being met some places with contempt and persecution. Even here in America. America is traditionally, right, a country, a Christian nation, we always call it. But our Christian values are being attacked. Every day they're being attacked, they're being challenged in many, many ways. And not just by unbelief. Oh, they're challenged, the world's going to challenge, the unbelievers are going to challenge. They're challenged not only by, they're challenged by the laws of the land that directly counteract the teachings of God's Word. Every day your liberty of conscience is being challenged. Every day freedom of speech is being challenged. Every day your religious belief or the religion that maybe you would like to go or a church place you want to go is being challenged. We're going to see more and more laws go this direction. We're faced with one movement after another. And again, the devil has lined all this up against what? The remnant church. He's trying to corral and get rid of, that there be no witnesses left. That I know you're going to stand fast for the cause of Christ. He's trying to make it so difficult to get the gospel out into the world right now that he's doing everything he can to destroy families and friends and churches, and everything he can possibly do to cause issues to where the cause of Christ just can't get out there. But it's going to. It's a plan of the enemy, but God has a better plan. And it's going to work. There's no doubt in my mind. Now we're faced with one movement after the other. We're talking about strong movements today that wants to cancel. Notice this. They want to cancel anything that doesn't agree with the way they want to go. You hear it over and over, cancel culture. Regardless of how many times you've heard it, listen to it. Because if you are going to stand fast for Jesus Christ, you're going to be on the list to be canceled. Yes. No
know I don't like to say that. I can say a lot of other different things. But you're going to be on a list to be canceled if you stand for truth and what is right. Jesus was on that list a long time ago before we ever heard this going on in this world. They were going to cancel him, get rid of him, because he didn't agree with them. Get rid of anyone that doesn't agree. Just get rid of them, whatever you want to do. A lot of things going on in the world. Some are peaceful and some are violent. And protests, the streets in America. Things are just not like they used to be and they're not going to be. So remember, don't keep saying, well, it's going to return back. I don't believe it in my heart at all. Oh, it'd be nice. Yes, these things are going to have to take place so Jesus can come and he will come. Because people are making decisions they never made. Why? We can't even in this country figure out right and wrong. Why? Because we're not going to the Word of God. It tells you clearly and distinctly what is right and what is wrong. Just open the Word of God, I encourage you. Open the Word of God and just begin to read. Yeah. And then adjust your life. Adjust your life to the principles of God's Word. Now, how should we ask? This is something that always concerns me. Can I say I get tired of? Is that all right? Sometimes I get tired of it. Somebody saying, tone it down. No, I don't want to tone it down. Not trying to be ugly about that at all. I think we live in an hour where we need to. Why is it the Bible says lift up your trumpet, loud? Loud. Why? Revelation 14, three angels' message with a loud voice. Is it to tone it down before Jesus comes? Absolutely not. So how do we deal with those who ask us to tone it down or to compromise a little bit? Be careful what you say. The giving of our message of the three angels. Come on, somebody stay with me a minute. The giving of the three angels' message. It's not an easy message. It's very difficult. It demands that we make, decisions and stand for what is truth. And it's going to be against the world. We know that. But they say, let's be quiet so we don't cause any problems. Let's not stir things up a little bit. When we're told in the Bible, stir it up. Stir up the gospel. Stir up the truth. Well, we don't want to excite opposition. Opposition is going to come. Opposition has always been. You know that. It's always been in the world for those who want to do the right thing. Opposition has always been. We must, my opinion, we must consider the time that we're living in. Acts the Apostle 601. It's kind of interesting here. Now notice Acts the Apostle, page 601. Since when the message of God meets with opposition. This pretty much answers it, right? We're saying, what are we going to do when we meet opposition? When the message of God meets with opposition, he gives it additional what? Force. That it may exert greater influence. When we meet with opposition, what happens? It can be a blessing. God gives something extra, so it's a greater influence. He gives us additional power. When people come against you, stand true for what is right. Do that each time. And God said, I'm going to give you extra power. And the influence of people is going to listen. Again, the voice of the angel, three angels' message, tell it with a loud voice, Revelation 14. It's to ring out clear and distinct in testimonies to ministers. Or 9 testimonies, 149. Man, we have to look at it. And you know what? Don't cover it up. I get tired of people saying, need to cover it up a little bit. Need to put a lid on it, whatever. Not now. It's way too late for that. That doesn't mean be ugly or anything about it. It simply means stand for what God has asked us to do. When you accepted that call, when you accepted coming into the remnant church, you accepted that responsibility to stand for what is truth and right. Not let the principles down. Some of the things that I see going on, I say, my lands of love, Lord, have mercy on us. It's supposed to be your remnant people and look at us. We need some more help. The Lord knows that. We want some help. But you have to be determined in your mind, and I have to be determined in my mind and heart. I want to stand, though the heavens say, though the heavens fall. I want to stand for Christ. I know you want to stand for Christ too. But we can't do that when we want to look like, act like, talk like, and be involved in things of this world. It can't be. You've got to be separate. You've got to come apart. Don't touch the unclean. That's what it says. But we think we can touch the unclean and be unclean, and still God's going to bless us. He is not going to bless. The devil may bless your socks off, but the Holy Spirit's not going to do it when we're in
Now you know what I'm talking about. There needs to be energy, right? Excitement in in our message for today. Acts the Apostles 600 talks about this. Listen very carefully, just a few words, but man, they are powerful. If she will be true to her allegiance, the church. If God's church will be true to her allegiance, if she will honor what? Oh, the Lord God of Israel. Notice this, there is no power that can stand against her. And this is the promises that we have loaded in the Word of God, loaded in the Spirit of prophecy. If we will stand true to principle, who wants to do it? Because if you're worried about being a strange and odd thing in the world, you're not going to do it. If you want to be a follower of Jesus Christ, you want to be like Him, you want to represent Him in the world right here, there's no power that can stand against her. Wow. That's good. That means we need to do our job, right? Let the results, right? Let God take care of that. Let me just a couple of moments here about, what sustained Jesus going through all of this messes that He went through? What really sustained Him in His life, in His toil, in His sacrificing? If something sustained Him, I need that that will help me to sustain my life. I believe that He could hear the shouts of those who had been pardoned and had everlasting life. This is what He was looking for. Lord, let them be with me where I am. He could hear that in His mind. He could hear, I think, many voices singing the song of Moses and the Lamb. Friend, what I'm talking about here, not only could Jesus, but by faith you can hear those things too. That was keep you going in this miserable world that we live in. Jesus had a vision, as it were, of the future. You need one too. The blessings of heaven rested upon Him because He did the right thing. Blessings of heaven can rest on you and me. When and how? Where? I'm going to say right now. You can catch a vision of heaven right now if you want to by faith. There's no doubt about it. How? Simply open the pages of this beautiful book I call, say, the Bible. It reveals heaven. It reveals that eternal city. That's exciting to think about. Just read it right here, and you can picture that in your heart and in your mind too. By faith, we can hear the voice of Jesus, when He welcomes us there, when He throws open the gates of the New Jerusalem and says, "Welcome, come on in." Now, you don't want to miss that. What a time that's going to be, isn't it, when we see Jesus? Regardless of how much suffering that maybe you've gone through for His sake, couldn't we say that it's going to be worth it all someday when we see Jesus? I believe that. It's going to be worth it someday when we see Jesus. How are you going to act when you hear those words there in Matthew 25? Come ye blessed of my Father. Come, Jesus saying, come, you blessed of my Father. Inherit. Isn't that wonderful? How are you going to act? Are you going to just be laid back, sleepy-headed again? No, there'll be no way. You're going to be shouting and jumping and screaming. The Bible says something like this. They talk about the worthy, right? Worthy is the Lamb that was slain. Revelation 12, verse 7. Maybe not on the screen, but listen. Worthy is what? Is the Lamb that was slain to receive power and riches and wisdom and strength and honor and glory. Man, should we not be doing that today? Should we not be talking and praising God? And He's coming back. Revelation 15 or 5, verse 13 says, blessing and honor and glory and power. Oh boy. To Him that sitteth where? To Him that sitteth upon the throne. Are you, by faith, catching a vision of the One who sits on the throne today, the Lamb of God? Man. With those just three passages, we're talking Matthew 25, Revelation 5, and 12 and 13. It seems, with all that was going on in heaven, and I don't want you to miss this. Please don't miss this. I thought about it. I got little tears drip down my cheeks when I think about all this, how God will use whom He will. Please, with all this going on in heaven, something wonderful happens. You're going to be able to meet those who you've led to Christ. Wow. You're going to re-meet them or meet them in heaven. Let me read that to you. Acts the Apostle, page 602. The last few minutes that we have. Listen to it carefully. Just a few words. Man, it's good. It says, there the redeemed greet those who have led them to the Savior. All unite in praising Him who died that the human beings might have the life that measures with the life of God. That just blows my mind. It's just way too much. There
the redeemed. Come on, church. They're the redeemed. Greet those who led them to the Savior. And what a wonderful time that's going to be, isn't it? God uses you to lead other people, right, to Him. The conflict is over. You meet these people. What a joyous time that's going to be. All we can do is give Him praise and honor and glory. Isn't that right? The Bible said these are they who came out of great tribulation. Wow. They've washed their robes. Oh, I invite you right now, before we have just a short prayer, I invite you, if you haven't washed your robe in the blood of the Lamb, would you do it right now? Would you do it? Just give your life to Him. Say, Jesus, come into my heart. Come into my life. Help me to be what You would have me to be. I want to spend eternity with You. And you know, Lord, help me as I enter into Your workforce, and as Your servant, to give a message clear and distinct. Let's pray, shall we? Loving Father in heaven, we thank You for the privilege of prayer. We thank You we can call You our Father. We thank You for Your blessed, precious Word, the Bible. You're showing us things which are yet to come. But Lord, may our hearts and minds be open. May those who have received You this very moment, we're all going to give You praise and honor and glory for that. We thank You for hearing and for answering prayer in Jesus' name. Amen. It's been good to spend this time with you, this hour with you. We pray that it's been a real blessing. We're very grateful and thankful. The message is going around the world, and Jesus is soon to come. Thank you for joining us here at 3ABN. God bless you, and we look forward to seeing you next time.

0: I'm Yvonne Shelton, and I'm looking forward to meeting many of you at our 3ABN rally in Sandpoint, Idaho, on Saturday, October 10th. Danny and I will be joining Greg and Jill Morricone, Pastor Ryan and Anissa Johnson, and Tim Parton for a special time of worship and praise at the Sandpoint Seventh-day Adventist Church at 2235 Pine Street. We will have Sabbath school at 9:30 a.m.
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3: Thanks for joining me. What would it be like to live with danger on your doorstep? People living under the shadow of a 12,500 feet tall volcano 25 miles outside Guatemala City know exactly what it's like. Guatemala and its population of 16.5 million people is located in Central America. To its north and west is Mexico. Belize is to the northeast, and to the east are both Honduras and El Salvador. The country has two coasts. In the northeast is the Caribbean, and to the south, the Pacific Ocean. Guatemala is the same size as Tennessee, or for that matter, the same size as the country of Iceland. And for as long as anyone can remember, volcanoes and earthquakes have been part of the fabric of life here. The capital of Guatemala has been moved twice, once because of volcanic mudflow and once because of an earthquake. In fact, in 1976, an earthquake here in Guatemala claimed 25,000 lives. Guatemala is home to 37 volcanoes, four of which are still active: Pacaya, Santiaguito, Tacaná, and Volcán de Fuego, which in English means, ominously, volcano of fire. And in June of 2018, the volcano of fire rained destruction onto surrounding communities. It was the deadliest eruption in Guatemala in almost 100 years. Fuego is well known in these parts. It's one of the most active volcanoes in the world. It's been erupting almost constantly for many years. An eruption in 2012 saw 33,000 people evacuate their homes. Since then, the eruptions have been much smaller, but they have been persistent. The 54,000 people who live within 6 miles of Fuego are constantly reminded that danger is never far away. It was about the middle of the day on June the 3rd, 2018, that Fuego erupted violently and continued to do so for about the next week or so. A column of ash rose up above the mountain, stretching 9 miles high into the sky. And rocks, many of them enormous, rained down over a wide area. Volcanic ash closed Guatemala City's main airport. But it was the pyroclastic flows that did so much damage. That's hot, poisonous volcanic gas mixed with volcanic matter. They can move quickly, easily 50 miles an hour, sometimes much faster. And when they come down a mountainside toward a settlement of people, unless you move really quickly, essentially, you don't have a chance.
4: As rescue workers tried to reach people the next day, they were interrupted by fresh flows of mud, gas, and ash. And because the pyroclastic flows are really hot, most of the bodies recovered were unrecognizable. Ash that fell to the ground was said to be between 400 and 700 degrees Celsius, between 750 and 1300 degrees Fahrenheit.
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3: Thanks for joining me today on It Is Written. Government statistics said following the dramatic and devastating volcano in southern Guatemala that 120 people lost their lives and another 200 were officially missing. Locals tell another story. One man told us that he himself lost at least 70 extended family members. Another individual said that there is no question that there are at least 1,500 people missing in the wake of the volcano. In Escuintla, Guatemala, Rosa Chacon works as a volunteer for the government's emergency alert services. It's her responsibility to warn local residents when fuego puts them in danger.
6: We had been doing simulations for 2 months before this situation because we had calculated that the volcano erupts every 35 to 40 years and we were getting to the 40-year mark. So we were already preparing ourselves for another eruption, but we didn't think that the eruption would be as big as it was. At 9 in the morning, we took some photos and saw that there was no problem for our area at that moment. When 11 in the morning came, we heard a very loud boom, and I started running from one community to another, warning people, alerting them to prepare themselves. It is very difficult for me, because I lived at the epicenter of that place, in the very place where that big monster was coming. I was trying to save the people that were on the bridge. My granddaughter and I yelled, and two other people that were from the same Colred community. We yelled to them to leave, to clear the area. But the people were taking videos. It was something they had never seen before. The heat of it even got to me, like this, like there were big waves coming down that came with a terrible speed. It came crashing. And when we saw that it gained speed, we ran to save ourselves. We continued in a car. They picked us up, and we were yelling, "Come, come, that thing is coming over." I lived through an experience.
3: There are so many people who have been through so much and who have lost so much. What have you heard about the experiences of other people?
6: That whole first week was very hard. They would approach me, they would hug me, and they would tell me, "Mrs. Rosita, they've already delivered my first dead loved one. I found my son." Others said, "I found my dad. They are helping me bury them. I have encountered grief. Here we have cried together with all of these people, although I've had to hold it in at times and close myself off somewhere very quiet and vent. Because here I have been trying to give people a smile. To the people here I offer a hug. Because for this reason, the Lord has sent me here, to hug them and give them smiles to all these people."
3: How did people respond when you alerted them to the danger?
6: Some people told me, "We're coming." Some didn't respond. This happened mainly at Ground Zero, which is where we've lost so many people. They would say, "We're going to put ourselves in our houses." And that's where all the families would gather. And us with the cars, buses, national police, telling people to get in the cars. And we would call them, "Come up, come up." But what the people did instead was to lock themselves in their houses.
3: So the people have been through something like this. How do you understand their attitude towards God? Has that been affected one way or another?
6: Today, all the people have come closer to God, seeking God, especially if we pray with them. They may have come from different churches, but today when you approach someone and tell them, "We want to pray for you,"

0: Pastor, I understand you were one of the very first church workers to get to the site of the disaster. Tell me what went through your mind when you heard that the volcano had erupted.
1: In that moment, I thought, the volcano had been active every day before this, and in that moment, the first thing that came into my mind was the volcanic activity that was happening in the days before the eruption. And I said, wow, what must have happened? If the volcano erupted, that means it would have devastated several of the communities that I actually knew. When we arrived at the location of the disaster, what we were looking at, well, it was definitely shocking. In that moment, in my mind, I said to myself, how many people must have been killed?
0: When you made it to the volcano area, to that area that was affected, what did you see? What did you experience when you got there?
1: It is difficult to explain with words because my heart, it sank in that moment. When I got there, I saw a community that I'd seen many times because I used to pass by that area all the time. Now, a person would end up getting lost out there because the land there, it has become unrecognizable. So, in that moment, my heart sank so much. There was so much sadness in my heart.
0: With everything that you've seen and experienced and the people that you've spoken to and the stories that you've heard, what has impacted you the most throughout this process?
1: Seeing the kids, to see the bodies of the children that were being taken out of this place, some of the kids who died hugging each other, seeing that part, the physical reaction that some of these kids had when this was happening. Some of them ended up with their arms up, like in a defensive position, trying to protect themselves from what was happening. So, when they were taking them out, their arms were still up in that defensive position. That was one of the things that impacted me the most.
0: We've read in the news that 120 people died, 200 people are missing. But we're told by people in the area there's maybe 1,500 people that are unaccounted for. Maybe we'll never know. Why was it that so many people weren't able to get out or didn't get out in time?
1: Because of the number of people that were in that place. Because it was a Sunday. Sunday usually isn't a working day. Many people were in their houses. The children weren't at school. The few who were saved at the time were saved because they had gone out to do something outside of their houses, something that wasn't routine. The people were too accustomed to the volcanic activity, too accustomed, I would say. They thought this volcanic activity was the same as what had always happened. So many of them thought that the column of smoke that was coming through was the only thing they needed to be concerned about. So they decided to close themselves in their houses to avoid being harmed by the smoke column. Because by being inside their homes, they didn't realize what was coming behind the column of smoke, the danger that was there.
0: You know, there are people all around the world that are suffering. Just a few meters away from where we're sitting is a young man who lost his entire family in this volcanic disaster. All around the world, people are going through suffering of many, many different kinds. As a pastor, what do you say to people?
1: I would tell them what Paul said. You have the right to feel sad, but not like those who don't have hope. We, as Christians, and as the people who believe in Jesus and understand that Jesus will come again, have the right to be saddened, but in a different way, because there is hope. And as long as we have hope, our sadness is different. Because we know that the hope sustains us with a certain positivity, that we'll be able to see our loved ones again when Jesus Christ comes on high.
0: I'll be back with more in just a moment. Thank you for remembering that it is written

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2: About maybe 1:30 in the morning, my wife got a phone call, and I could hear the voice on the other end of the line, and she was basically screaming, "There's a fire, it's massive, it's headed your way. You need to get out and get out now."
3: After I hear fire, I hear in the background, the fire is 2 to 4 blocks away from your house. And I panicked. We started praying. Our prayers didn't last long. They were desperate. They were rushed. There was a need. It was urgent. It was very, very urgent. I said, "Please save my children."
0: Where was God when the fires burned? Where was God as people suffered? Where was God while people were dying? Where was God in the midst of the devastation? Thanks for joining me today on It Is Written. I'm in San Miguel Los Lotes, Guatemala. What's left of it, following the devastating eruption of Volcán de Fuego just 3 weeks ago as I speak to you. And you may wonder why people stay when there's danger on the doorstep. So why do people stay? Well, there's a couple of reasons. One is economics. This is where they live. It's where their homes are. This is where land is. This is jobs. It's survival. It's not that easy just to take off and pick up again. And the second one is related to the first. It's logistics. So this is a danger zone. It's a well-known danger zone, but to leave, to gather up your family, when you don't have much of anything, to go to another part of the country, find new work, it's just difficult. And there's another reason people stay. It's the same reason that people move to the coast of Florida, even though it will certainly be hit by another major hurricane, or why people build homes on the banks of rivers that flood, or why people live in earthquake country in California. Danger tends to be predictable to a degree. You can see a hurricane coming, so you can prepare. If floodwaters begin to rise, you can get out, or at least you hope you can. And most people survive earthquakes, so you hope you're going to be lucky. It's like driving without a seatbelt. Most people who do it are going to be okay. But those who aren't okay are going to be really not okay. If you have to pay the price for your decision, it's usually an incredibly high price. And then there's another reason, familiarity. You live around danger and you think, "It's never gonna happen to me. It's happened before and I got away with it. If it happens again, I'll get away with it then." And you will, unless, of course, you don't. Now here's a question. Why do people go on living where they do, or how they do, when there's danger at their doorstep spiritually? It's like people play a sort of a spiritual Russian roulette, taking spiritual risks when they ought to be minimizing risk and maximizing safety. There are people waiting for a better time to come to faith in God. But what if in the interim that volcano blows? What if your life comes to an end? What if Jesus were to return? What if you were simply to never get around to giving your heart to God? People dabble with sin. A little harmless flirting turns into an attraction which leads to bad decisions and regret and a broken home and ruined relationships, and with children as the casualties. All because, well, no one expected it to turn out like this. But that's how it turns out. When there's danger on your doorstep, when you live on a fault line, you really can't be surprised when the ground shifts beneath your feet. You know you just can't afford to take risks with your spiritual life. It's dangerous. Life is unpredictable. And while you put God on hold, don't forget, you're spurning, you are saying no to the love of God for you. You're telling God you don't want Him in your life. But here's what happens. You wait, "I'll pray another day." You wait, "I'll read my Bible another day." And another day comes and your heart has gone cold. That desire has all just bled away. And now you don't even want to come to God at all. Or there are those who are putting God on hold because they're pursuing the things of this world. They're saying in their hearts, you know, it's okay. I know Jesus said it's easier for a camel to get through the eye of a needle than for a rich man to enter into heaven, but it's going to be okay for me. I'll be fine. I can pursue that exclusive home I don't need, that expensive car I can't afford. You hang in there doing that, and one day you become living proof that what Paul told Timothy is true. The love of money is the root of all kinds of evil. We just can't afford to wait. We can't afford to put anything in front of God. God calls us to come to Him now. To do anything other than to do that, well, that's like living on the side of a volcano and failing to take action when the warnings come. The reason Lot got himself into so much trouble in Sodom and Gomorrah is that he made a very risky spiritual decision. Thinking he'd be okay, he chose to live near those very wicked cities. The Bible says in Genesis 13 and verse 12, Abram dwelled in the land of Canaan, and Lot dwelled in the cities of the plain, and pitched his tent toward Sodom. Yes, it's true, Lot made it out of Sodom alive, but his wife didn't, his sons-in-law didn't, and while his daughters came out of Sodom, it's pretty obvious that the spirit of Sodom didn't come out of them. James 4:7 says, submit yourselves therefore to God, resist the devil, and he will flee from you. Resist is what James wrote. In other words, make some good decisions. Be proactive in order to safeguard your spiritual well-being. You do that in other areas of your life. People make decisions proactively to safeguard and preserve their health. We do that to preserve our well-being, our homes, our possessions. That's why you lock your car. It's why you lock your house. But what decisions are you making proactively to guard yourself spiritually? Now, let's make sure we're not getting the cart before the horse. James wrote, resist the devil and he will flee from you. But where do you get the power to resist? Where does that strength come from? Right before he wrote that, he said, submit yourself therefore to God. Submit. That's to surrender. That's to yield. And when you submit yourself to God, God moves into your life and He occupies your whole heart. Angels become your attendants, your helpers, and the Holy Spirit provides the power that you need to keep from evil and to remain in the will and in the heart of God. 1 John 5 and verse 12 says, he or she that hath the Son of God hath life. That's where the strength is, when you have Jesus. How do you have Jesus? You surrender, you yield, you offer your heart to Him, and He takes it and He makes it yours. Surrender. Have you surrendered? 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Friend, whatever you're doing right now, I'd like you to pause and pray with me. And if you've not done so, take the opportunity to surrender your life to Jesus. Let's pray. Our Father in heaven, we live in the midst of great spiritual danger, but we thank you today there is spiritual safety in Jesus. We thank you that when this world had gone astray, Jesus came to this earth and died for lost men and women and now offers all of us the gift of eternal life. Friend, have you accepted that gift? We live with danger on our doorstep, but you can find safety in Jesus. Have you offered your heart to Him? If you haven't, do it now. Lord, take that heart. Friend, reach out to Jesus by faith. Lord, take that heart. Friend, offer Jesus your heart. Tell Him it's yours. Have it. Give me a new life. Lord, take that heart. And we thank you today for safety in Jesus, security in Jesus, certainty in Jesus. When the world is moving around us and the sands are shifting under our feet, we thank you for safety, for security, and for salvation in Christ. Have you claimed it, friend? He gives it to you if you accept it. Have you accepted it? Lord, we accept it. And we thank you for it. And we pray in Jesus' name. Amen. Thanks so much for joining me. I'm looking forward to seeing you again next time. Until then, remember, it is written, man shall not live by bread alone, but by every word that proceeds from the mouth of God.
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5: 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Hello there, I'm Paul Tharp, and this is a message from your 3ABN radio family. Therefore, to him who knows to do good and does not do it, to him it is sin. You know, it's within my power to help them, but you know, I just didn't.
6: As the squawk of our alarm clock pierced the silence at 5 a.m., my wife Shelley bounced out of bed. I mumbled a reminder that we must depart earlier today to get to prayer circle. She replied, I plan to be ready. Suddenly, the idea of spiritual readiness surfaced in my mind. Are people planning to be ready for the return of Christ? Shelley's advantage this morning was that she knew the very moment she had to be prepared to leave her home. But in Mark 13, Jesus warns of our spiritual challenge regarding the end of the world. He said, heaven and earth will pass away, but my words will by no means pass away. But of that day and hour no one knows, not even the angels in heaven, nor the Son, but only the Father. Take heed, watch, and pray, for you do not know when the time is. Do you want to spend eternity with your loving Creator God? Plan to be ready. Watch and pray that your life is in alignment with God's will.
7: Why would anyone ridicule the Ten Commandments? Who would dare do away with the oldest and most perfect law ever written? Preachers and priests, that's who. I'll return in a moment with the amazing facts.
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7: Hello, this is Joe Cruz from the Amazing Facts broadcast, Facts Which Affect You. Today we're going to examine the foundation of this lawless age and its permissive psychology. The frightening statistics of our moral degeneracy are ever before us, of course. We can't deny them or ignore them either, much as we'd like to do it. We've already discovered the responsibility of parents in this cascade of juvenile violence. It's also been seen that Hollywood and TV fares simply feed the flames of crime and perverted sex and delinquency. But today we're going to dig deeper around the foundation of our weakness and reveal a startling basic cause for our trouble. Now, you may disagree with me, but God says the church is responsible. He says in Ezekiel 22:26, her priests have violated my law and have profaned mine holy things. They have put no difference between the holy and profane, neither have they showed difference between the unclean and the clean, and have hid their eyes from my Sabbaths, and I am profaned among them. Now, friends, do you realize that since 1900, the churches in America have had a concerted program of undermining and doing away with God's holy Ten Commandment law? I'm not talking about all churches, of course, but I'm talking about great organized religious systems and a lot of theology. Many churches have taught that the Ten Commandments have been done away with and that God no longer requires us to be obedient to that law. Do you know, back around 1900, there was hardly a church that didn't have the Ten Commandments hanging right up in front of the church? Every child in Sunday school was taught the Ten Commandments by heart. And your parents taught you to obey God and honor your parents and respect life and property of other people. A few years ago, most every Christian could repeat God's law from memory. Today, we find very few who can do it. In fact, today we find many young people who haven't even heard of the Ten Commandments, don't even know anything at all about God's law. And the churches are to blame because they've literally thrown the Ten Commandments out of the church. Oh, I know that in the official teachings of every church you'll find a sanction and acceptance of God's law, but I'm talking about the practical aspects of it now. Whenever anybody starts to emphasize the importance of obedience of those commandments, he's told that we don't come under the law anymore, that we're not expected to keep it because it's been done away with. And thus we find the response to all authority just boils down to this. If God's law has been done away with and isn't binding on us anymore, why should we worry about any authority? If you can get away with it and go ahead and do it, it's all right. That's the modern psychology which has been born out of this attitude of a lot of the churches. Sometimes we're told that the law was against us, therefore it had to be taken out of the way. And when I look at that wonderful moral code, friends, I'm led to wonder just which one of those Ten Commandments is against us. I'm of the opinion that if the whole world were to be obedient to all of the will of God and all of those commandments, this would be a better place in which to live. But let's take a closer look at God's law. The first commandment says that we're to have no other God before our Creator. We aren't to allow anything to come between us and our direct worship of God. Now, certainly this rule is not in opposition to the desires of anybody who truly loves God with all his heart. The second commandment forbids the worship of images or the making or serving of those images. Now, this is certainly prevalent in the world today, but surely nobody who's a true Christian would desire to worship any other God than the true God. The third commandment forbids the taking of God's name in vain. In other words, God is displeased by all the swearing and cursing which has become so much a part of our present-day conversation. But would any of us who love God supremely desire this commandment to be taken away, making it all right for men to take God's name in vain? I don't think so at all. The fourth commandment tells us to remember the Sabbath day to keep it holy. And this reminds us of something that God made for those who love Him. He promises a divine rest if we'll remember His day and keep it holy. Surely this is for our best good. It's not against us in the least. Now, these first four commandments deal with our relationship to God, and nobody could possibly improve on them. The last six commandments deal with our relationship with our fellow men. And if they were taught more fully, friends, what a tremendous change would come into this world of ours. The fifth commandment deals with our parents and commands us to honor and obey them. The sixth one says, "Thou shalt not kill." This is certainly not against any of us who are Christians. The seventh forbids immorality of every description. Jesus said, "The pure in heart shall see God." And surely this commandment is for our best good. The eighth says, "Thou shalt not steal." The ninth forbids the telling of lies. And the tenth requires us to be content with what we have and not covet the things of others. Now really, friends, I fail to find anything at all in God's holy commandments that's against us. In fact, I believe they evaluate for us the kind of life God wants each one of us to live. The Bible tells us it's a mirror which reflects our characters in comparison with the perfect character of Christ. I read in James 1, 22-25, "But be ye doers of the word, and not hearers only, deceiving your own selves. For if any be a hearer of the word, and not a doer, he is like unto a man beholding his natural face in a glass. For he beholdeth himself, and goeth his way, and straightway forgetteth what manner of man he was. But whoso looketh into the perfect law of liberty and continueth therein, he being not a forgetful hearer, but a doer of the work, this man shall be blessed in his deed." Now God says his perfect law of liberty is like a mirror that shows how our life compares with that of Jesus. God's law will point out sin in our lives. It will show us wherein we fall short of being what God wants us to be. Just as a mirror is very useful to point out dirt on the face, and to show us our need of washing our face, just so God's law is very necessary to point out sin in our lives and to show us our need of making a change so that we'll be like Jesus. Truly, we might say that the Ten Commandments give us a picture of what God is like and what He wants us to become. As we read the Word of God, we find that every attribute and characteristic which a Bible uses to tell us about God is used also in describing His holy law. Now let's take a look and see if this isn't true, friends. God is described as being love, truth, righteousness, perfection, holiness, and of course He's eternal. Did you know that the Bible also said those very same things about God's law? First of all, look at 1 John 4:8. He that loveth not knoweth not God, for God is love. When Jesus was asked concerning His Father's law, He said that the very basis of the Ten Commandments is found in love. You'll find that in Matthew 22, 37, and 38. So God is love, and those Ten Commandments also are love. In John 14, 6, Jesus describes Himself as being the truth. I'm the way, the truth, and the life, He said. Then in Psalms 119, 142, God says, Thy law is truth. So there it is. The two are the same. 1 Corinthians 1:30 records that God is righteous. And we're told in Psalms 119, 172 that all God's commandments are righteous also. In the Sermon on the Mount, Jesus told us that His Father in heaven is perfect. And we're told in Psalms 19, 7 that the law of the Lord is also perfect, converting the soul. Isaiah 6:3 calls attention to the fact that God is holy, while Paul tells us in Romans 7:12 that God's law also is holy. Well, we could just go right on down the list, friends, and show you the comparison between God's character, the way the Bible describes Him, and the way the Bible also describes those holy Ten Commandments. Now, where does the Bible tell us that the law of God is to be found? You'll find that it's written in the heart of Jesus. Notice what David said in prophesying about Jesus in Psalm 48. I delight to do Thy will, O my God. Yea, Thy law is within my heart. There it is. God's law is found in Jesus' heart. Thus Jesus could say at the end of His life on earth, I have kept my Father's commandments. I have done His will. You see, friends, He was tempted in all points as we are, yet without sin. So we find God's law in Jesus' heart, and to throw out God's law is simply to throw out Jesus. For Jesus and His law are inseparably bound together. The Ten Commandments contain the very principles of what Jesus is and what He wants us to be in our own lives. We read in Hebrews 8:10, For this is the covenant that I'll make with the house of Israel after those days, saith the Lord. I will put my laws into their mind and write them in their hearts, and I will be to them a God, and they shall be to me a people. Yes, Jesus wants to write His law in our hearts also. And do you know that when Jesus lives out His life in ours, it'll be the same life of perfect obedience to His Father's commandments that He lived while He was here in the flesh on this earth. If we truly love Jesus, we'll show that love by doing His will and refraining from breaking His commandments. Now let's ask this question, what is sin? In 1 John 3:4, we're told that sin is a transgression of the law. Now that word transgression simply means breaking or disobeying. What will be the result of obeying God's law? First of all, we read in Psalms 119, 165, Great peace have they which love Thy law, and nothing shall offend them. Yes, God says that peace of mind will result from obedience. And don't you find that true, friends? Have you ever noticed how good we feel when we're doing what we ought to be doing? Sometimes we're driving along the highway when all at once we see a state patrol car. Unconsciously, our foot comes off that accelerator and we look down at the speedometer to see how fast we're going. Now, if we're going over the speed limit, our conscience bothers us because we know we're doing wrong. But if we're not, we drive along there in perfect peace. So it is with God's law. If we're doing what God wants us to do, we live in peace. But if we know that we're doing things which He tells us in His law we ought not to be doing, our conscience troubles us and we're not happy. So God says peace will be the result of obedience. Then in John 14, 15 to 17, Jesus promises this: "If ye love me, keep my commandments, and I'll pray the Father, and he shall give you another comforter, that he may abide with you forever, even the Spirit of truth." Yes, the Holy Spirit is promised to those who are obedient to the commandments of God. Then in Revelation 22, 14, we read, "Blessed are they that do his commandments, that they may have right to the tree of life, and may enter in through the gates into the city." Isn't it wonderful to know that we have a right to enter into the city and partake of that tree of life, friends? This is the result of obedience to God. And then last, we read in Hebrews 5, 9, "And being made perfect, he became the author of eternal salvation unto all them that obey him." Now, surely, this is the kind of salvation we want, friends, the eternal salvation. And it's given to us as a free gift, it says, as a result of which we show our love to God by being obedient to him. And those only who are obedient to him are really proving that they have the true salvation that's offered by God. And so we find then in God's Word that the cause of the great crime wave that's sweeping the land is actually the disobedience of God's commandments. And too many people, even theologians, are saying that it doesn't matter anymore. Oh, friends, it is alarming and shocking to know that preachers will tell you that the Ten Commandments are no longer binding and that you don't have to worry about keeping those commandments. A lot of those preachers say you can't really do it. You can't really keep the commandments of God. Well, bless your heart, that's exactly what Satan charged against God in the beginning, that God was asking something that couldn't be done. Well, we know it can be done, of course. God will give the power and the strength and the grace to do it. And now, this is Joe Cruz saying goodbye for today.

0: Want a good reason to learn music? It's just plain cool. Knowing how to play the latest songs on a guitar or being able to jam with other musicians has always been attractive to people because it's fun. So if you've ever even slightly considered learning to play an instrument, don't wait. Go be cool.
1: Welcome again to The Bible Unchained. I'm your host, Phil Ammons, and I am delighted that you've joined me again at this time in the study of God's Word. Today, let us continue thinking together on our study, Three Angels, Three Messages, and Then the Great Harvest, Part 6. Continuing from our last study of the first of the three angels of Revelation 14:7, which says, "For the hour of his judgment is come." The Bible gives the day and hour of when that great pre-advent judgment is to begin. Don't forget that of the tens of thousands of churches and religious groups in the last days, the Bible identifies as a marker of God's true people, those that preach a pre-advent judgment as having begun in their day. Revelation 14:7. Don't forget that of the tens of thousands of churches and religious groups in the last days, the Bible identifies as a marker of God's true people, those that preach a pre-advent judgment day as having begun in their day. Revelation 14:7, saying with a loud voice, "Fear God and give glory to him, for the hour of his judgment is come." Not will come, but they will preach that the judgment has come. They preach that the pre-advent judgment has already started in the day of the remnant, or last church, God's true church of Revelation 14, just before Jesus comes again. The sacred question before us today is when. When did the pre-advent judgment in the courts of heaven begin to determine who is written in the book of life, as we've discussed before? The Bible gives us the precise and specific answer, and by God's grace, I will share those answers with you from the Bible. Let us unchain this great biblical truth of the time of the pre-advent judgment. We will first establish the general period of the pre-advent judgment with our review of the Old Testament ceremonial feasts. We will discover how through these feasts, God lays out a timeline for the commencement of the pre-advent judgment. In the Old Testament, God assigned the children of Israel to celebrate seven religious services to serve as a kindergarten teaching tool of how God will cure the sin problem and redeem man from death. The Bible calls these religious services feasts. Each of these seven feasts were also called a Sabbath, in that no secular work was to be done on these feast days. These Sabbaths were celebrated annually and were distinguished from the weekly Sabbath. God said in Leviticus 23 and verse 38 that these annual Sabbaths were, quote, "besides the Sabbaths of the Lord." These were not mere parties, but were feasts. They were types or symbols that foreshadowed the story of redemption in parables. Each of these feasts represented a future event in the plan of salvation that would be fulfilled in the New Testament Christian era, beginning with the death of Jesus on the cross and extending beyond through to the new heaven and the new earth after Jesus' second coming. All of these feasts forecast a work of redemption through Christ for your salvation and mine. This is why Paul called these feasts a shadow of things to come, but the body is of Christ, Colossians 2, verse 17. That word shadow in the Greek, skia, means a thing caused by the interruption of light. Jesus is the light of the world, and these feasts are the shadows cast from that light. While shadows are differentiated from their fulfillments, shadows do serve a vital purpose. If you were literally walking in light and did not cast a shadow, that would generate a high degree of confusion, and it would concern you and anyone who witnessed it. Shadows then, for our purposes here, establishes a substance. and it establishes the existence of light. Jesus is both the light and substance of the Old Testament feasts. The sequence of these Old Testament feasts exactly forecast and mirror the sequence of their New Testament counterparts. The order or sequence of these Old Testament feasts were not haphazard or disorderly. God says through the Apostle Paul, "Let all things be done decently and in order," 1 Corinthians 14:40. God does nothing without calculation and precision, and that includes the Old Testament feasts. As a refresher from a broadcast earlier in this series, we define certain prophetic terms that we will use here. The term type is a symbol of something else. It is a term which stands for something to come. Even today, we might say that a dress pattern or a building schematic represents a reality which is to come. The dress pattern is a type. The finished dress to come is the reality or antitype. The building schematic or plans is the type. The finished building is the reality or fulfillment, or in other words, the antitype. In the Old Testament, the Lamb is the type of Christ because it represents Christ, who is the antitype, the fulfillment or reality about which the Lamb pointed. So a type is a picture of some reality that when the fulfillment comes, we call that reality antitype. Now follow me closely as in Leviticus 23, Moses rolls out an orderly sequence of the seven feasts that were types of events that were to occur in the Christian era. The number seven in the Bible, as you know, represents completeness or perfection. These feasts were to foreshadow in kindergarten prototype the complete and perfect plan of salvation. So let us now unchain these feasts of Leviticus 23. The first feast in sequence of the religious feast was the feast of Passover, which foreshadowed the death of Jesus. In Exodus 12, just prior to their deliverance from Egypt, every household in Israel was to exactly perform this feast. This feast was described this way. Every household of Israel was to take a lamb and kill it. His blood was to be sprinkled upon the doorpost of each house as a saving defense against the death angel that would pass through Egypt and kill the firstborn of each house in Egypt. When the death angel would see the blood on the doorpost, he would pass over that house. The original purpose of the Feast of Passover was to remind Israel of God's deliverance from Egypt, and it symbolizes the Lamb of God who would come to take away the sins of the world by his blood. Yes, that Passover feast was a teaching tool of the death angel who, ultimately in the judgment in the last day, would pass over all who have the blood of Jesus sprinkled upon the doorpost of the heart. The death of the Passover lamb represented the death of the Lamb of God, as John calls him in John 1:29. As the Passover was the first feast in sequence in the Old Testament feast, so in its New Testament antitype, the crucifixion of Jesus is the first antitypical event in sequence in the Christian era. The New Testament antitype is that Christ is our Passover. Paul writes in 1 Corinthians 5:7, even Christ, our Passover, is sacrificed for us. So that in the day of final judgment, when the wages of sin is meted out upon all those not written in the Lamb's Book of Life, the death angel will pass over all those who have the blood of Jesus on the doorpost of their hearts. The second feast in the Levitical sequence was the Feast of Unleavened Bread. Unleavened bread was celebrated the very next day following the Passover for seven full days, according to Leviticus 23 and verse 6. Now, unleavened means without fermentation or corruption. Eating the unleavened bread was to represent the haste in which Israel left bondage in Egypt, according to Deuteronomy 16 and verse 3. It took time to put leaven in the bread dough and allow it to ferment. However, Israel had no time to waste when leaving Egypt. Additionally, leaven symbolizes impurity and moral corruption. As the Feast of Unleavened Bread was second in sequence of the Old Testament feasts, it represented the second Christian era antitype, Christ in his tomb, the day following his death. Acts 13, 35 and 37 says, "Wherefore he saith also in another psalm, Thou shalt not suffer thine Holy One to see corruption. But he whom God raised again saw no corruption." So, this second feast represented in sequence the second fulfillment of events in the plan of salvation in the New Testament era. The third feast in sequence was the Feast of First Fruits. The Feast of First Fruits, found in Leviticus 23 verses 10 and 11, describes that it took place the morning after the second ceremonial Sabbath of unleavened bread, though it was part of that feast. A sheaf of barley was harvested, and the priest would wave it in the air to the Lord to be accepted as the first fruit of their harvest, and then the people could make use of the rest of the harvest for themselves. As the Feast of First Fruits was the third feast in the Old Testament service, so the resurrection was the third in sequence of the New Testament era antitypical events. 1 Corinthians 15 verse 20, "But now is Christ risen from the dead and become the first fruits of them that sleep." So to recap our study for today, the Levitical feasts tell us generally the timing of the pre-Advent judgment before Jesus comes. Those feasts are in the same sequence of their Christian era counterparts or fulfillments. Today we study the first three feasts, the Passover, the Feast of Unleavened Bread, and the Feast of First Fruits. This is the sequence of those feasts according to Leviticus. These feasts represent the first three fulfillments in sequence of their Christian era counterparts or antitypes. The Passover represented the death of Jesus. The Feast of Unleavened Bread represented Christ in the tomb. The third feast, the Feast of First Fruits, represented the resurrection of Jesus. I hope you see how marvelously and beautifully these Levitical feasts tell us the story in sequence of the plan of salvation. We're out of time for today, but join us next time as we consider feast number 4 and its Christian era counterpart on our march to the exact date of the commencement of the pre-Advent judgment on The Bible Unchained.
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3: Did you know God's angels provide protection for us? 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
4: 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A blood drive will be at the Holland Seventh-day Adventist Church located at 11279 Eigen Street on Sunday, October 11th from 9:30 a.m. to 2 o'clock p.m.
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6: Revelation, the time of the end, mysterious signs, strange happenings, confusing numbers. Are we facing a new world order and the mark of the beast? Are we living on a planet in upheaval? Are we on the verge of Armageddon? Revelation. What do all the signs in this mysterious book mean? Discover real answers. Revelation Speaks Peace with Sean Boonstra.
7: Good evening. Welcome back to Revelation Speaks Peace. This is our third night, and I have to change glasses now because it's time for the question box. All right. Why would God speak to Nebuchadnezzar if he was a pagan king and not a believer in God? Oh, that's a good question. The answer I would put probably this way. I've always wanted to take my glasses off when I was speaking, because doesn't that make you look like you're really smart and you kind of wave them at people? One thing I know this for a fact, there are politicians in our midst that have glasses that have no prescription lenses on them, and they have them just so they can take them off and wave them at a TV camera. I know it for a fact. I've met the guys who do it. I won't tell you which ones they are. Why would God speak to Nebuchadnezzar if he was a pagan king? Well, here's the answer. Why would he speak to any of us? Why? I don't deserve a message from God. I know who I am. You know what it is? It's proof that God cares about everybody, and he's at work in every life on this planet. He touches base with everybody. The story of the Bible is not only about Israel. It does focus in on Israel, but if you read the book of Isaiah, right around Isaiah chapter 49, God said, I'm setting you where I'm setting you to be a light to the Gentiles so they all come into my family. The whole point was to save the whole world. And if you read the book of Daniel carefully, by the time Nebuchadnezzar exits the picture at the end of Daniel chapter 4, he is a believer in the God of heaven, and God used him powerfully. The message to me is, Nebuchadnezzar did some horrible things to some horrible people, even shoved some people into a fiery furnace and that kind of stuff. If God can take Nebuchadnezzar into his kingdom, there's hope for you and me too. I don't deserve it any more than he did. God is not out to destroy the human race. He is out to win it, to save it. All right, number two, why does the statue focus on the Western world? Well, it doesn't really. It kind of bridges the area between the East and the West. Most of it takes place in the Mediterranean basin, if you remember. But anyway, why does the statue focus on the Western world? Doesn't God care about the Americas or the Far East? Well, absolutely God cares about the Americas and the Far East, but there is a reason that the dream gets as specific as it does. It focuses on the Mediterranean basin, and eventually it focuses in on Western Europe. There is a very good reason for it, and I think as we move along, you're going to see what that reason is. Something else eventually happens in the West that is very important to pay attention to. But I would urge you to hang in there. Just because a prophecy focuses in eventually on the Western Roman Empire doesn't mean God doesn't care about the rest. The fact that most of the Bible happens in Israel doesn't mean that God doesn't care about the rest of the world. It just means that's where the story happened. And so we want to make sure we don't try and read too much into that. All right, next question. If Bible prophecy has locked in the future, what is the point of trying to live and make decisions? Isn't the future predetermined? Wow. What time is it? Okay, yes and no. Look, I'll summarize it this way. There's a vast difference between knowing the future and predetermining the future. There's a vast difference. Isaiah 46. Remember this is verse 9. Remember the former things of old, for I am God and there is no other. I am God and there is none like me. Declaring the end from the beginning. So God declares the end from the beginning. He declares the future. He knows what's there. He reveals it ahead of time. So he does see what's going to take place and he reveals it. God reveals a lot. He reveals everything we need. There's a verse in Amos 3, verse 7 there where God says, surely I will do nothing except I reveal my secrets to my servants, the prophets. So God reveals the future. Now, there are some things that he predetermines. The verse continues. This is Isaiah 46, verse 10, saying, my counsel shall stand and I will do all my pleasure. So there are things God is going to do, whether we want him to or not. There are some things in prophecy that are absolutely going to happen. For example, Jesus will come again. Nothing we do or say is going to stop Jesus from coming again. He's going to come again. He's going to set up his kingdom. That is written in stone. And it was a stone in Daniel chapter 2. You're not going to change that. The other thing God's going to do, one of my favorite things, God's going to deal with pain and suffering and death and misery and sin for all time and abolish it. That he's going to do. He's not going to let that go on forever. Revelation chapter 7, verse 17. The Lamb who is in the midst of the throne will shepherd them and lead them to living fountains of waters, and God will wipe away every tear from their eyes. That is written in stone. But within those parameters, I mean, we know the point of the prophecy is that the kingdom of Christ is going to replace earthly kingdoms. But within that parameter, you still can make choices. I mean, the whole Bible is the long history of people being asked to make choices. We know the direction that things are headed, and within that parameter, you have to decide whether you're in or out of that direction. And so not everything is predetermined. Some things God foresees and some things God predetermines. But that's a topic theologians have debated for 2,000 years, and I just handled it in 3 minutes. They should have had me on board in the city of Alexandria in 300 AD. I could have solved it in 3 minutes. But tonight our topic is the Battle of Armageddon, and I don't need to elaborate on that too much because I will in just a few minutes. We're going to look at some key principles, have a little bit of classroom mode, and we're going to take the principles we learn and we're going to apply them to a biblical prophecy so that you can see how they work when you apply them properly. Let's bow our heads for prayer. Father in heaven, this evening, it's with a sense of excitement that we open the pages of the Bible because, well, it changes our hearts. We sense that you're real. I know that Peter wrote that we are born again by the Word of God. I'm praying that by reading the Scriptures, we would be changed. I'm asking that you would bless me with a clear mind, a clear voice, that you would forgive my sins so that I would be fit to represent the thoughts that you put in this book. And I want to thank you for blessing. It's our covenant with you that when you speak to our hearts, we'll follow. And we pray it in Jesus' name. Amen. Armageddon. It's a word that you hear about a lot. It seems in all the wrong places. You hear about it in the movies, you hear about it in the news, and the word kind of scares a lot of people, but nobody's really sure what the word means or what it is. When you go across America and talk to people about Armageddon, I discover that everybody thinks it's something else. There are a lot of opinions. If you go to a bookstore and buy 100 books on this subject, and I've bought at least that many on this subject, if you buy 100 books, you end up with 100 different opinions. And what frustrates a lot of people is that none of the opinions seem
8: to agree. I've even traveled all over the globe. I've talked to people all over the place, and it's the same outside of America. Different people are saying different things. Talk to people about Armageddon, and some people say Armageddon is going to be this great military conflict that's going to take place when Russia teams up with the Arab states and they invade Israel, and that sparks World War III. That's a very popular theory right now, especially with Putin going into Crimea and looking like he might be gearing up for a military conflict, and ISIS now in Syria and other troubles brewing in the Middle East. People are looking at those ideas again with brand new eyes. Those ideas were also very popular during the first Gulf War when Saddam Hussein said he was going to drop Scud missiles on the nation of Israel. And there were rumors circulating that he was going to try and rebuild the ancient city of Babylon. So that idea is very popular, but I've got to tell you, it is not the only idea on the block. There are other people who say Armageddon is going to be nuclear disaster. Now, this was really popular at some points during the Cold War. Now, the younger folks here don't remember the Cold War, but some of us in school were taught to crawl under our desks every so often in case a nuclear missile was ever dropped on our city. Now, I grew up in a remote little village in northern Canada. There was no way the Russians were going to target my village, but we still had to crawl underneath our desks and practice for the big nuclear fallout. Those ideas that it might be a nuclear disaster got new legs again recently when rogue states, Iran and North Korea, started to develop a nuclear program, and we found out about it. Some people worried about it again when Pakistan and India started to fight over the border, and we realized, wow, both of those countries are nuclear powers. And other people have been talking lately about groups like Al-Qaeda or ISIS or Al-Shabaab or any of these groups that are active right now may be going into New York City with a dirty bomb, just nuclear material and a regular bomb, and blowing it up in one of America's big cities. And that, they say, might just start the big meltdown in the Middle East. Nuclear catastrophe, some people say. Some people say it might not even be war. It might be something like what happened at Fukushima or Chernobyl. But again, nuclear disaster is not the only idea on the block. Other people talk about overpopulation and how that might lead to a depletion of resources and a situation where the world is running out of stuff, oil and food and water, and everybody starts fighting. And to bolster this idea, they point to the fact that it took thousands of years to reach 1 billion people on this planet. It only took 100 years to get to the next billion, 35 years to get to 3 billion, 15 years to get to 4 billion, 5 more years to get to 5 billion. Today we're at 7 point something, and we're on our way very quickly, they say, maybe by the middle of the century, to 18 billion people. And they say that might lead to global shortages of resources and a famine and a worldwide

I in the hospital. Thank you very much. Right, I read it. It's, you might get one of these super bugs right after having surgery. I'm reading this. You know, you're a little dopey when you're coming to, and I'm thinking, this is awful. And suddenly my roommate, this guy by the name of Eric, he rings his bell and he says to the nurse, you got to come right away. My neck is swelling and it's sore and something is really, really wrong. And as he was saying that, I thought, you know, my neck is kind of sore and swelling too. I bet you this is the super bug. I'm going to die. And they brought him an ice pack and I complained too. And they brought me an ice pack. And then at 3 o'clock in the morning, suddenly I hear him moaning and groaning and he's trying to reach his call bell and he can't reach it. So I ring my call bell. You got to come. Something's wrong with Eric. And they came. Something was wrong with Eric, and they rushed him out of the room and took him down to the ICU, and then he never came back. An hour later, they came and got his stuff, and they moved it out of the room, and they turned the lights out and left me all alone. And I was laying there thinking, who's going to ring my bell when I need help? I'm all by myself here now. Super bug. Some people say that's what we saw it last night. Hospital deaths have gone up sevenfold in the last 15 years from these super bugs. It's going to be a pandemic. They make movies about it. The Stand, 28 Days, I Am Legend. All the zombie movies, if you think about it, that's really what they're addressing, is our fear that some horrible disease is going to spread across the planet and we can't handle it. We're afraid our technology is going to fail us. And some people say that will be the start of Armageddon. But that is not the only idea on the block. Some people say it's going to be an asteroid that hits the Earth and we're going to have nuclear winter, going to change the climate instantly, and there'll be a breakdown in human civilization. Hollywood even made a movie called Armageddon based on that preface and premise. And some people have said, no, that's just fiction. And then NASA says, well, have you seen the big asteroid that's headed our way? It's going to scoot right past the Earth in the year 2036. And they've named it Apophis after the Greek god of the dead, or the Egyptian god of the dead, rather. And so some people are saying, I wonder if that'll be it. It'll change the planet instantly. Some people say it might not be an asteroid, it might just be global climate change. The ice caps are melting, the coastal cities are going to flood, and the polar bears are going to die, and we'll have worldwide pandemonium. Everybody's got a different idea. Some people thought something big was going to happen in the year 2012. Nostradamus, Mayan calendar, of course. Nothing happened. Some people thought it was going to be Y2K. Remember that? The power grid was going to fail and all our computers were going to die and the medical equipment would fail and we'd go right back to the dark ages and martial law. And that didn't happen. Global pandemonium. Some people say Armageddon's going to start when aliens come. And they point to the Battle of Los Angeles, these weird lights over the city in 1940. The military came out and shot at the lights. Some people say that must have been aliens. In all truth, it was probably the Japanese. It was World War II, and they were taking a look over the coast. But that didn't stop the conspiracy theories of who the aliens are going to come and start a worldwide war. We're going to have to fight them off, and that'll be Armageddon. I actually visited with a guy one time. He said, you know, I believe, Sean, that all the otherwise perfectly normal conversation. He leans forward. He says, they're everywhere. I said, what? Your neighbors? You know, the reptilians, they're everywhere. All the politicians are aliens in disguise. That one was actually not that hard to believe. I thought, well, that makes a lot of sense. Everybody's got a million different opinions. The question is there a right one? Any way to know? Does it matter? Is it relevant? Should you even care? Well, here's the question. Would God put it in the Bible and feature it if it didn't matter? Probably not. But some people say, well, we shouldn't dwell on that stuff. It's so doom and gloom and negative. I was at a dinner party once, and a woman said, leaned over and said, Sean, all that Book of Revelation stuff, that prophecy stuff, it's all doom and gloom. If you read that, you're going to get depressed, and eventually, you're going to go off your rocker. Cheese is going to slip right off the cracker. That true? I mean, that might be true of me, but is that true? You read the Book of Revelation, you're just doom and gloom? Well, God doesn't sugarcoat the future. He just paints it like it is. He shows us the situation we created, but he always holds out hope. It's not all doom and gloom, not if you read the whole thing. Do you know why we have given up on understanding Bible prophecy? Do you know why? It's because we have forgotten how to study Bible prophecy. Here's what surprises a lot of people. For hundreds, no,
for thousands of years now, there has actually been widespread agreement on what Bible prophecy says. For nearly 2,000 years, 1,800 years, Christians of all stripes virtually had unanimity, had agreement on what Bible

0: Bible prophecy means. It surprises people when they find out. It's only in the last 180 years or so that we started having all these divergent theories, and now we have a lot of confusion. It's only now that people say, well, maybe this stuff isn't all that important. Maybe Bible prophecy doesn't matter. The problem with saying prophecy doesn't matter is that most of the Bible is prophecy. Most of it. 1 out of 8 verses in the New Testament refers to the second coming of Christ. 1 out of 8. Dwight L. Moody, the great preacher from Chicago, once sat down. He counted every verse in the Bible that mentioned the second coming of Christ, and he came to a total of 2,500 passages. It's not a small deal. Biblically speaking, prophecy is very, very important. It is not a small subject. Oh, but Sean, people who read that stuff go a little bit strange. Yes, sometimes they do. It's true. Some people are downright scary. But the question is, did prophecy do that to them, or were they a little bit wackadoodle before they read the prophecy? Were they crazy before they read it? Billy Graham, I don't know if you've ever read his autobiography, Just As I Am. It is a phenomenal book. In there, he tells this story about his mother starting to read the book of Revelation. And the pastor hears about it, and he rushes right over to the house. Is it true, Mrs. Graham, that you are reading the book of Revelation? Yes, it is. Why would you read that? Because it gives me such hope. It describes the second coming of Christ. And the pastor said, read the book. It's a phenomenal story. Pastor said, Mrs. Graham, if you read that book, you're going to go crazy. Now, why would he say that? Probably because of experience. Probably because there seem to be a lot of unstable people who read a little bit of Bible prophecy and then go out and do some very, very weird things. People like David Koresh, teaching people from the book of Revelation. Then he announces that he's a Messiah, and a lot of people get hurt. But the question again is the problem the book of Revelation, or is the problem David Koresh? Take Charlie Manson, same thing. We talked about him last night. He wanted to start the Battle of Armageddon in 1969. He was absolutely nuts. A lot of people got hurt. But was the problem the Word of God, or was the problem Charlie Manson? Is it possible that even if the Bible did not exist, that the world would still have people like Charlie Manson? Sure it would. The cult that put sarin gas in the Tokyo subway didn't use the Bible to justify what they did. Look, famous atheists like Richard Dawkins are always blaming religion and the Bible for all the violence in the world. But I'm telling you tonight, the problem is not God, and the problem is not the Word of God. The problem is human beings. That's what the problem is. The worst violence in this world has been perpetrated by people who do not read the Word of God. Think about this carefully. Stalin, Pol Pot, Hitler, they didn't justify it based on the Word of God, and they killed tens of millions in the last century. The problem is not God or His Word. The problem is us. That's the problem. Does God want you to understand the book of Revelation? Oh, yes, He does. And I can prove it based on something He says right in the opening passage, Revelation 1, verse 3. The Bible says, blessed, Makarios, Greek, happy. Blessed is he who reads and those who hear the words of this prophecy and do what? Keep those things which are written therein. There's a blessing in there. A threefold blessing. God says, if you read this book, you're blessed. If you hear this book, you're blessed. And if you keep this book, I'll bless you for it. Read, actually in the original language, implies read it out loud and share it with people. Hear doesn't mean just let it bounce off of your eardrums and fall back out on the ground. It's more like when your mother said, you clean up your room. Do you hear? Right? It means, do you understand? Blessed are those who read it, and those who understand it, and those who keep it and live by it. Now, let me ask you a question. Does that sound like God did not intend us to understand this, yes or no? Yes or no? No. Some of you are not too sure. Let's ask again. I can ask all night. I got till tomorrow. Does it sound like God does not intend you to understand this, yes or no? No. He intends for you to understand it. But still, I hear people saying, but the book of Revelation, Sean, is a sealed book. But Revelation says that's not true. You get down to the end of the book. Chapter 22, as John is finishing up, The angel says to him, do not seal the words of the prophecy of this book, for the time is at hand. Look, the very name of the book is Revelation. It's Apocalypsis in the Greek. You know what the word means? It's an unveiling, a throwing open of the curtains, showing everything in the background. It means the revealing. The name of the book is not the hiding. It's not the concealing. It's not the mysterium. It is the revealing. God wants you to understand what John put in the book. You can understand prophecy. In fact, Jesus once said so, point blank. He's speaking about the book of Daniel, Matthew chapter 24, 15. Therefore, when you see the abomination of desolation, we'll talk about that more in a coming night. Therefore, when you see the abomination of desolation spoken of by who? Daniel the prophet, standing in the holy place. Here come the words of Jesus. Whoever reads, let him be confused. Understand. Jesus expected you to understand this stuff. So here's the question. If God wants you to understand it, then why do so many people have trouble with it? I remember the first time I sat down and opened the book of Revelation as a kid and I started to thumb through it. I thought, I don't understand this at all. It's weird. Candlesticks, churches, beasts crawling out of the ocean, a woman riding a beast. What in the world does it all mean? It was really tough. I didn't get it. Why is it so hard? It's because our generation has forgotten the basics. To be really blunt about it, in some ways, it's because we've become a consumer-based church. We're more concerned about entertaining ourselves than we are about reading what's actually in the Word of God, studying it seriously. And that ought to concern us as we get closer and closer to the second coming of Christ, because deception, as we have seen, is going to be a huge problem. And if you are not grounded in what the Word of God says, you are going to fall for it. Over the last decades, basically, we've lost sight of the basic principles. We just don't have the approach that we used to. People used to understand this stuff, and they all used to agree virtually on it all. So what are the principles that help you get it right? It's not rocket science. It's just that we haven't been applying it. Let me give you a few of them right here. Principle number one, make an effort to remember the historical context. When was this written? So John wrote it on Patmos in the first century. We saw a good example of this the other day. As we looked at Matthew 24, we found out, it helps to know about Titus coming and sacking the city of Jerusalem and destroying the temple. Remember the historical context. Secondly, always read every verse in its immediate context. Read the verses before it and read the verses after it. Don't lift it out of the Bible and make it stand alone, or you're going to do violence to the text and you're going to lose sight of what it means. There's a famous example preachers love, right? There's a text in the Bible that says, Judas hung himself. That is absolutely in the Bible. There's another verse that says, go and do thou likewise. That is also absolutely in the Bible. But if you lift those out of their context and string them together, you get some really bad theology. Read what comes before it and after it. We saw this the other night, right? People say, well, those aren't signs of the times, but they don't keep reading into verse 8 where Jesus says they're like contractions and birth pains. Then you have to read, here's the one that people always say, well, I got to read the whole thing. Yeah. You got to read the whole book. Read every passage in the context of the entire Bible. Everybody who wrote a book of the Bible was familiar with all the books that had already been written, and they referred to them all the time. There are the three principles. If you stick with those simple principles, Bible prophecy starts to make perfect sense. I mean, really what it boils down to is you have to read the whole thing. Let me show you why you have to read the whole thing. Here is a love letter that I wrote to my wife. This is my very best effort to woo her and win her affection. Dear Jean, I wanted to see you today. I am so irritated because my car broke down at 1 o'clock and now I will not see you. That is my best work. That is as romantic as I have ever been. It is a miracle that I am married 22 years now. That's a love letter to my wife. And I give it to a kid at the office saying, run this over to my house and give this to my wife. Tell her so she knows my car's broken down. But he trips and slips in the mud and it gets wet and some of the ink runs off the page. So when my wife gets it, it says this, Dear Jean, I wanted to see you today. I am so irritated at you. You only take part of it. Lift stuff out and you make a monstrosity out of it. That's why guys like Richard Dawkins grow to hate God. They don't read the whole thing. Do you know what they do? They read a few parts of the Bible that deal with real life in the real world, war and violence and bloodshed and some of the horrible things that have happened, and they rip it out of the context of the whole story, and in doing that, they miss the whole point. We made a problem. God's going to fix it. They never get to that part because they only read half. Let me give you an example of a real life example of this happening historically. In 1910, a preacher by the name of George Hensley reads a text in the book of Mark. It says, they shall take up serpents. It says, oh, they shall. That's a command. We have to do it. They shall take up serpents, and if they drink any deadly thing, it shall not hurt them. He thought, that's a good idea. So he got to his next meeting, and he went backstage, and he got a box full of poisonous snakes. Now, I don't have a whole box full. I only have one. And he got out in front of the audience, said, the Bible says you shall pick up deadly snakes. And he dumped one right in the front row. I wouldn't do that. I almost got a rubber one, though. I thought I'd just throw it out over the hole. Said, now pick it up. Started a whole movement, snake handling movement. And people picked up the snakes, and you know what happened? They got bit. And he said, well, the reason you got bit is you didn't have enough faith. That's not the reason they got bit. The reason they got bit is because they didn't read the whole book. They should have read the stories of Jesus. The devil tried to tempt Jesus. Throw yourself off the temple, because if you do, the Bible says, notice the devil knows how to quote the Bible too. The Bible says if you throw yourself off the temple, the angels will take care of you. Jesus makes an important point because, of course, he authored the book and he knows the whole book. Jesus said, it is written again, you shall not tempt the Lord your God. He knew the difference between faith and presumption. The only safe place for you and I to stand is to read the whole book and stand on a thus says the Lord. The only safe place is an it is written. Let me show you one more principle found in the book of Isaiah. In Isaiah 28, God is speaking to Israel when they're not doing very well. They're in a rebellious phase. And he's talking about how he's going to communicate with Israel, and here's what he says to them. For precept must be upon precept, precept upon precept, line upon line, line upon line, here a little, there a little. Now, there's a principle in that verse. It's this. God doesn't give you everything all at once. He sometimes gives it to you in small pieces so that you can digest it easily. And you have to go and get all the pieces, here a little, there a little, line upon line. So it's important. If you want to know what the Bible says on any given topic, you know, what does it say about the Antichrist? You don't read three verses and come to a conclusion. You read the whole book, gather all the data on the subject, and then stand back and look at the big picture. And the big picture is always clear. This is the way we used to study. Read the whole book. It's like doing jigsaw puzzles. I don't know what a big jigsaw puzzle is because I don't do jigsaw puzzles, but I imagine 20,000 pieces would be a big jigsaw puzzle, right? Is that a pretty big one? That's pretty big. All right, 100,000 pieces. Is that big too? That's big. So I'm going to do it. You need tweezers for 100,000 pieces of herb. You do. And I'm looking, I say, oh, this is a bicycle. This is a picture of bicycles. Oh, wait a minute. Here's a guy with a briefcase. It's bicycles and briefcases. Oh, there's a dog and a sidewalk. 100,000 pieces later, it's Manhattan. It's downtown. It's a big city. You have to finish the puzzle. You have to look at the whole thing. There is no other way. Now, let me give you some specific keys for the book of Revelation, and then we're going to apply them to Revelation chapter 16. Here are the keys. Here's the stuff that everybody used to know. Two-thirds of the language in the book of Revelation is borrowed from the rest of the Bible. Two-thirds of it. Hey, some of it comes from Exodus. You read about the Song of Moses and the Lamb in the book of Revelation. Some of it comes from Jeremiah, the collapse of Babylon. Some of it comes from Ezekiel. Two-thirds of the language is borrowed from somewhere else. If you're reading something in the book of Revelation and you don't understand what it means, go find it in the rest of the Bible. Go back to the Old Testament and look it up. And usually it explains it point blank, just spells it out. And that is especially true of the book of Daniel. They're companion books. You don't understand something in the book of Revelation, go back and read the book of Daniel, and it'll usually spell it out. Same is true with Daniel. I don't understand something in Daniel. Look for it in Revelation. It usually spells it out. You have to, here's the whole principle. I hope you're getting the sense of it. It's not, you have to read the whole thing and let the Bible explain itself, because God is very good at explaining himself. He really is. It's that simple. Now we're going to take those principles and we're going to put them into practice and look at the Battle of Armageddon. Are you ready for it? Yes or no? All right, buckle your seatbelt. Get it ready, because we're going to move pretty quick. Here we go. Revelation chapter 16, starting in verse 12. Pay attention to details now. Every detail is important. Then the sixth angel poured out his bowl on the great river what? Euphrates. And its water was dried up so that the way of the kings from the where? From the east might be prepared. And I saw three unclean spirits like frogs coming out of the mouth of the dragon and out of the mouth of the beast and out of the mouth of the false prophet. I want you to remember those three characters, the dragon, the beast, and the false prophet, because they're going to show up again as we study Bible prophecy. You're going to see them again. And so you want to tuck that information behind one ear. The next verse, they are the spirits of demons performing signs. Remember what Jesus said in the last days, global deception, false Christs and prophets performing signs which go out to the kings of the earth and how much of the world? The whole world, to gather them to the battle of that great day of God Almighty. Behold, I am coming as a thief. Those of you who have studied prophecy before, who comes as a thief? Jesus does. He said that himself in Matthew 24. You read about it in Peter's writing and in Paul's writing. Jesus comes as a thief. Blessed is he who watches and keeps his garments, lest he walk naked and they see his shame. And they gathered them together to the place called in what language? Hebrew, Armageddon. There it is. What in the world does it mean? Well, let's take a look at the data we already know. Speaks about a global spiritual deception. Talks about kings coming from the east. It talks about the Euphrates River drying up. It has a reference to the second coming. I come as a thief. And it has this one word in Hebrew. I mean, the book's written in Greek, and John suddenly switches for one word to Hebrew and mentions a place called Armageddon. That one word is a huge, huge clue. What is that word? It's actually a compound word in Hebrew, Har Megiddon. It literally means the mountain of Megiddo. That is a very important clue. Now, a lot of people talk about Megiddo the valley, but the word means the mountain of Megiddo. Let me show you something really important. Megiddo is this valley in the north of Israel, about 20 miles or so long, 20 square miles, I guess. It's framed by three prominent mountains. You've got Carmel up in the north, Mount Carmel in the north, where Elijah had his showdown with the prophets of Baal. Then you have Mount Tabor, sort of down to the southeast a little bit, and a lot of scholars believe that's where the transfiguration on the mount took place. Jesus is revealed in all of his glory. Then you've got Mount Gilboa down to the south, and that's the place where there's a little spot called Endor, and that's where Saul went to visit a spirit medium once and got into a lot of trouble because he did something God told him not to do. Those are the three mountains in a very, very, they frame a very special valley, the Valley of Megiddo. And why is Megiddo special or prominent? It's because it's the crossroads of the ancient world. From there, you could take a road up north into Europe, a road east out to Persia. You'd go take a road south into Africa. So a lot of traffic came through there. And because a lot of traffic came through there, there were a lot of conflicts. A lot of people met up in the Valley of Megiddo. And historically speaking, it has been the site of a lot of conflict, both physical and spiritual conflicts. It was there that Deborah and Barak defeat the armies of Sisera. It was in this valley that Joshua defeats the kings of Canaan. It was at this valley that Saul visits the witch of Endor. That's not a physical battle. That's a spiritual struggle that takes place. And it's also here that Elijah confronts the priests of Baal at Mount Carmel. It's been the site of a lot of conflict, both military conflict and spiritual conflict. It's been a very prominent valley over the years. So the question, of course, is why does God refer to that valley, Megiddo, in this prophecy? Well, when you take all of the evidence and compile it, it becomes really obvious. What John is doing is pointing to Old Testament stories to make his point. He's going back. Remember, two-thirds of the language comes from the rest of the Bible. And in John's day, the rest of the Bible was mostly the Old Testament. And which stories is John referring to? Well, let's go back in time tonight, 2,500 years, and visit ancient Babylon one more time. And in this time, we're going back just far enough that now Nebuchadnezzar is dead. He is gone. But his grandson, Belshazzar, is sitting on the throne of Babylon. And Belshazzar did not build the empire. He inherited it. And sometimes when that happens, you become a goof-off. And Belshazzar was a goof-off. The Bible says Nebuchadnezzar died a believer, but his grandson, oh, that's another story. Here's the story from Daniel chapter 5. Belshazzar the king made a great feast to 1,000 of his lords and drank wine before the 1,000. Belshazzar commanded to bring the golden and silver vessels which his father Nebuchadnezzar had taken out of the temple which was in Jerusalem, that the kings, his princes, his wives, and his concubines might drink therein. Belshazzar is throwing a big old party. Now, lots of kings in the ancient world threw big parties to impress their friends. But there's something very strange about this party, because while they're inside the city having the big party, there's an army on the outside waiting to attack. An army from the east. Which army do you think that might be? It's the Persians. It's actually the Medes and the Persians. It was a coalition government. Darius in the book of Daniel was a Mede. Cyrus is a Persian. It's the chest and arms of silver. It's about time to fulfill the prophecy. The head of gold is going to give way to the next kingdom. They're going to conquer the city. The Persians are about to take it. But Belshazzar doesn't believe it. Oh, you can't conquer Babylon. That's impossible. Our walls are so high, no army can scale them. Our walls are so thick, you can drive two chariots side by side along the top of the city wall. It's too thick, you can't come through it. We have enough food for 20 years inside the city. We can wait you out. And we have all the water we need forever because the Euphrates River comes under the city wall, right into the city. We have all the water we need. And then to make his point, to make his people feel good, he throws this party. He said, let's celebrate. We got nothing to worry about. And he goes and he gets the spoils of previous conquests to make everybody, nobody can conquer us. Look at all the stuff we have. Our gods are bigger than anybody else's gods. We even have the holy vessels from the temple in Jerusalem. Nothing to worry about. And then the room suddenly falls quiet. Because up against the wall, a severed, bloodless hand suddenly appears and begins writing on the wall. Mene, Mene, Tekel, Upharsin. Party's over. What does it mean? Belshazzar calls for the Chaldeans. He didn't learn anything from Granddad. They can't read it. They say, you know what, Belshazzar, though, Your granddad had this guy by the name of Daniel. He used to be able to handle this kind of stuff. Go find him. Daniel comes in, and now he's not 17 anymore. He's an old man. Daniel, I understand you used to interpret dreams for my granddad. Do you know what this means? Yeah. Read it for me. And he starts to interpret what it says. Daniel 5:26. Numbered, you are weighed in the balances and found wanting. Your kingdom is divided and given to the Medes and the Persians. Statue was right. Your granddad knew it. Time has come. It's tonight, Belshazzar. Because nothing lasts forever. All comes to an end. Party's finished. It's true for all of us. Eventually, the last bar closes for the last time. The last investment scheme is done. Last lie has been told. Last political campaign has been fought. The last dishonest deal has been made. And it's over. Because eventually, everything gets weighed in the balances. And God doesn't judge with our perspective. He judges from the perspective of unbridled truth, and we don't fool him. Daniel's name means, my God is my judge. Bible says God's eyes run to and fro on the earth. He doesn't miss anything, and he's looking for people whose hearts are aligned with him. And when he comes to you, let me ask you this. What's he going to find? Can't fool him. You might be able to fool your neighbors. You might be able to fool the people at church, the people at work. You might even fool your family. You might be able to persuade other people that you are something you are not. But you are not fooling God. Eventually, you have to own what you did with your life. That night, Babylon fell. Let me tell you how it happened. On his way to the city of Babylon, Cyrus learned something valuable. He was crossing the Gindes River on his favorite horse, and the current was so swift that it washed the horse out from underneath him, and the horse drowned, his favorite horse, and he got mad. And he got down, he said, I am going to fix this river so that never happens again. He stops the whole army. He has his soldiers. You could read about this in the writings of Herodotus. He has his soldiers dig 180 channels on either side of the Gindes River until the water table goes so low it's only ankle deep. And he goes, there, now my grandmother can cross the Gindes River. Gets to Babylon. He says, those walls are pretty high. Can't go over them, can't get through them. What am I going to do? Those people are secure. Then he notices something interesting. Wait a minute, that river goes right under the wall. Goes back upstream, goes for a walk, and he notices an ancient channel that used to exist. Queen Semiramis, who used to live in Babylon way back when, wanted a boat and wanted a place to sail, and there's not a lot of lakes around there in the plains of Shinar, so she built one, diverted the Euphrates River into a basin, and sailed until they were done with it, and they closed it back up. But Cyrus found it, and so he opened it up again, and he drained the Euphrates into there, and the Euphrates water table went lower and lower and lower until there was a highway right into the city. There's only one more challenge when you get inside. It's the walls along the river, and they've got iron gates that are locked, but the problem that night is everybody's drunk, and they forgot to lock the gates. They're hanging wide open. He takes it in a night. What's fascinating is Isaiah predicted it more than 100 years before he was born. Who says to the deep, be dry and I will dry up your rivers. Who says of Cyrus, he names him before he's born. He is my shepherd. He shall perform all my pleasure, saying to Jerusalem, you shall be built into the temple. Your foundation shall be laid. The Persians eventually let the Israelites go home and rebuild the city and the temple. Thus says the Lord to his anointed, to Cyrus, whose right hand I have held, to subdue nations before him and loose the armor of kings, to open before him the double door so the gates will not be shut. More than 100 years before he's born. How do you do that unless you know the end from the beginning? Now let's look at that story in Daniel chapter 5. What just happened? Somebody dried up the Euphrates River so that kings from the east, the Medes and the Persians, could march on the city of Babylon. Cyrus is called God's anointed. The word is Mashiach, Messiah, not because he is Messiah, but because he is a figure, a prefigure of Jesus, the Messiah. He points forward to something Jesus would do. Cyrus is God's anointed, and after Cyrus does that, God's people are permitted to return to the promised land. Now that should be ringing a bell. Let's go back to the prophecy of Armageddon. Then the sixth angel poured out his bowl on the great river Euphrates. There it is. And its water was dried up so that the way of the kings from the where? East might be prepared. That's the story John is rehearsing. The Bible is a story of two cities. All the way from Genesis to Revelation, two cities, Jerusalem and Babylon, Salem and Babel, Jerusalem and Babylon, literal cities in the Old Testament. Then Babylon is destroyed, and Jeremiah said in Jeremiah 50, thereabout, that it would never, ever again be inhabited. It would never be rebuilt. With Saddam Hussein, and when he was rebuilding it, I knew he couldn't complete it because the Bible said it couldn't be rebuilt. But it disappears. So John uses Babylon. It can't be the literal city of Babylon. He's using it as a symbol of a last day issue. Babylon, in Bible prophecy, is a symbol of confusion. It's actually what the word means, Babylon. What do you call a little tiny person under 2 years who can't speak the language yet? A baby. It's the same root word as Babel and Babylon. When somebody's drunk and can't put together a sentence, we say they're sitting on the sidewalk babbling. Same root word. It means confusion. The inhabitants in the book of Revelation, it says the inhabitants of Babylon are drunk, just like they were in the literal Old Testament city. They're confused, and there's a last day spiritual deception. This prophecy is about our world in its last confused, deceived state. It's about spiritual Babylon. Let me show you a verse we didn't read earlier so that I can demonstrate why it's important to keep reading all the way through to the end. Just three verses later, John wraps it up this way. Now the great city was divided into three parts, and the cities of the nations fell, and great Babylon was remembered before God to give her the cup of the wine of the fierceness of his wrath. The prophecy's not about a little valley. It's not. It's about a last day spiritual confusion. This is about last day Babylon. This is the story of God defeating last day spiritual Babylon so that Messiah can come and take his people to the heavenly promised land. John is using the fall of Babylon to talk about the fall of our whole human system of government when Jesus comes. I mean, who is the ultimate king who comes from the east? Jesus said, for his lightning comes from the where? From the east and flashes to the west, so also will the coming of the Son of Man be. The prophecy said right in there, I come as a thief. This is about the second coming of Christ. Jesus is the king who comes from the east. The reason the Bible called Cyrus God's anointed Messiah is because he was a symbol pointing forward to Jesus who would come again and put an ultimate end to all the confusion that we have created. Messiah is the one who comes from the east. You know what this means? This isn't about tanks and guns. Ever be a war in the Middle East? Well, that's not hard to believe, probably. But it's not about a piece of real estate. It's not about 20 square miles. It says the whole world is involved, and the whole world doesn't fit in that valley. And it's not about the valley. It's the mountain of Megiddo. This is not about Russia. This is about your heart. It's about you. It's more personal than that. It's too easy to say, oh, it's something that happens over there. This happens in your heart. And why the mountain of Megiddo? Remember, there are three mountains there. There's Mount Tabor. Jesus transfigured in his glory. And with him is someone who was caught straight up to heaven without dying and somebody who had to die first before he went to heaven. That's a picture of the second coming of Christ. Just before that happened, Jesus said, there are some here who will not taste death till they see me in my kingdom. And then he shows them the transfiguration. Then there's Mount Gilboa, where Saul consults the spiritual medium against God's counsel. Last day spiritual deception, we'll come back to that theme on a coming night. But the big one, Carmel, the mountain of decision. It's the mountain of Megiddo, Mount Carmel. John is reminding us of the story of Elijah. In Elijah's day, all of Israel was worshiping a god by the name of Baal because Ahab, God's king, had married a pagan queen by the name of Jezebel against God's counsel, forbidden. She leads the whole nation of Israel astray, and they're doing horrible things. And God calls Elijah to set things right because God always raises up a prophet or some prophetic movement to warn the world, always, always, always. And exercising the height of courage, Elijah takes his own life in his hands and he goes down to have a showdown on Mount Carmel. You might know the story, 1 Kings chapter 18. So let's have a contest. Let's each build an altar and you pray to Baal and see if he lights the sacrifice himself, and I'll pray to the God of Israel and see if he lights the sacrifice. And the priests of Baal jump around cutting themselves, screaming and yelling all day long. Nothing happens. Elijah builds an altar out of 12 stones, one for each of the 12 tribes of Israel, and has them douse it with water three times, makes it soaking wet, offers a simple prayer. Fire comes down from heaven, takes the sacrifice and the altar. And then he asks a question. Elijah came to all the people, how long will you falter between two opinions? If the Lord is God, follow him, but if Baal, follow him. There's the real issue. This is what John's first century audience thought of immediately when they read this prophecy. This. Armageddon is a battle for your heart. It's the last plea. It's a decision that affects the whole world. And tonight it affects you. It's a message from God's heart to you. He's worried sick you're going to go along with the world when it collapses. How long do you falter between two opinions? Now, for the life of me, I can't think of a single reason somebody wouldn't want Jesus. Why wouldn't you want him? He heals the sick. He identifies with the poor, the outcast, the prostitute, the leper. The Bible says he went around doing good, and then he gives his life so that one day we can beat death itself. This is a prophecy about the last decisions being made on this planet, including yours. It's about where you're going to place your allegiance. It's a spiritual conflict being waged for your heart. You know how it ends? The Bible describes it, I come as a thief. How does the ultimate conflict end? I saw heaven open, and behold, a white horse. And he who sat on him was called Faithful and True. And in righteousness he judges and makes war. His eyes were like a flame of fire, and on his head were many crowns. He had a name written that no one knew except himself. He was clothed with a robe dipped in blood, his own blood. And his name is called the Word of God. It's Jesus. And the armies in heaven, this is not in Russia, this is not in Syria, this is the armies in heaven, clothed in fine linen, white and clean, followed him on horses. Now out of his mouth goes a sharp sword. What is that? Hebrews 4, verse 16, the Word of God is a sharp, two-edged sword. Ephesians chapter 6 says that the sword of the Spirit is the Word of God. That's what comes out of his mouth. The Word of God is coming out of his mouth when he returns. Do you know what it tells me? It tells me that on that day, it will not matter what I said, and it will not matter what you said, and it will not matter what the preachers said, and it won't matter what your friends and family said. The only thing that matters on that day at that moment is, what did God say? That's it. He himself will rule them with a rod of iron. He himself treads the winepress of the fierceness and wrath of Almighty God. Wait a minute, God's angry? Yeah. About what? Sin. He's your father. And he saw what this did to you. He saw it all. Someone hurts my kids, makes me mad. Caused you so much pain. And that pain ends when Jesus comes. What reason could you possibly have to say no to Jesus? How long will you falter between two opinions? If the Lord is God, follow him. God gathers the whole world at the mountain of Megiddo. One last decision. Babylon collapses, and Jesus comes. Where's your heart? What reason could you possibly have to say no to a Savior like that? Let's pray. Father in heaven, in the quiet of this moment, I know that your eyes are still running to and fro in the earth, looking for that heart. Tonight there are people in this auditorium who heard you speak to their hearts. We want to be ready for Jesus to come when we see the cross of Christ and everything you have done to bring us into your kingdom. Lord, we're tired of this world and we want to be there. Tonight I'm going to ask that in this auditorium, nobody's looking around, but if tonight you'd just like to say, Lord, I want to choose you. I want to be on that side. With your head bowed and your eye closed, I'm going to ask that you just slip your hand up and let the angels of heaven see that that's where you stand. Lord, look at the hands that are going up here. These are the people saying, I want to be with Jesus when he comes. Our prayer is, come quickly. For we pray it in Jesus' name. Amen.
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4: Hello and welcome to another 3ABN Today Bible Q&A, Bible question and answer. We're so glad that you have joined us this day. We look forward to spending 1 hour with you each Monday, spending time in the Word of God. What an incredible blessing. And thank you for being a part of our family. We enjoy spending this time with you because it's that relationship building time with our Lord Jesus Christ, but also with you. Well, how's that being done? Well, you're sending us your questions and comments. We love hearing from you each week, and we receive an enormous amount of questions coming in here to the ministry of 3ABN. And it's a blessing to be able to answer these questions. We call it kind of rapid fire. I don't want to call them the panelists, but those that are answering the questions have maybe 2 minutes, sometimes three. So this hour goes by in a hurry, and we try to answer maybe 15, 16, maybe even 20 questions. Very rarely do we get to 20 questions, but it's a blessing to open the Word of God. You know, as a kid, I enjoyed collecting stickers. I was probably 5, 6 years of age, and I would always have from time to time, these special stickers called Scratch and Sniff. Mm. Remember those? Well, I'd remember them maybe 40 years ago or so. And the one that I really liked was one that when you scratched it, it would smell like strawberries and cream. Mm. Well, I liked strawberries and I liked cream. But the problem is it smelled so good that when I would taste the edge of the sticker, it didn't taste like strawberries and cream. pretty disappointing to a little fellow. But you're saying, well, how does that correlate to Bible Q&A? Well, let me encourage you, because the Word of God in Psalms chapter 34, I think verse 8 says, "Oh, taste and see that the Lord is good," right? So we can taste and see that the Lord is good. A lot of times we can take Bible knowledge in, just Bible knowledge in, but to experience the Lord Jesus Christ, that's something different. So these Bible Q&A programs, it's great to get the knowledge and to just have it all inside, but we also must share it, but also experience it so that Christ becomes a part of us and we become a part of Jesus Christ. So I want to encourage you today to taste and see that the Lord is good. Mm-hmm. Well, my name is Greg Morricone, and I'm joined here on the set with Pastor James Rafferty. So good to have you here with us today, sir.
5: Good to be here, Greg. Pleasure.
4: It's a blessing to open the Word of God, isn't it?
5: Amen. So powerful, so beautiful.
4: Why does the Word of God mean something to you?
5: Word of God means something to me because it's transformational. It changes our lives. You know, the words do change our lives. They impact us. You know, people speak words and they do impact us. The Word of God is more powerful than anyone else's words to transform and change our lives and our hearts.
4: It's incredible, isn't it? The Word of God. Praise the Lord.
5: Amen.
4: Sitting next to you is Jason Bradley. Good to have you here with us, neighbor. Our offices are diagonal from each other.
6: That's right. It's great to be here. And you know, when you taste and see that the Lord is good, you end up being just blown away in such a good way, because the Word of God is so much better than what we could ever think or imagine.
4: Absolutely. You know, when we ingest food, I'm taking just food because I know you like food.
6: Love it.
4: Yeah, okay. You know, to smell it, that's good. But to actually have it part of you, it gives you nutrition, right?
6: Yes.
4: It makes you who you are.
6: That's right.
4: Yeah, absolutely.
6: That's right.
4: Yep. Sitting next to you is Shelley Quinn. Good to have you here with us.
7: It's wonderful to be here. I think of your conversations making me think of when Jesus said, "Man shall not live by bread alone, but by every word of God." And you know, the wonderful thing about God's Word to me is it's inexhaustible. Mm-hmm. I could study the same chapter. Mm-hmm. You could stay in Romans 8 for a year and be learning something new every day.
4: Yeah, isn't that amazing?
7: It is. It's inexhaustible.
4: And I think what's beautiful, too, is as a child, my parents would read the Bible to me. And I could understand some of the stories, right, as a small child. But yet it also challenges the greatest scholar, the Bible.
6: Yes.
4: So it's just absolutely incredible. So we're encouraging you, again, to study the Word of God. Make it a part of your life. So I want to encourage you to send your questions or comments to 3ABN. You can do it several different ways. One is through BibleQA@3ABN.tv. That's email. BibleQA@3ABN.tv, email. Or you can text us your questions or comments. That's 618-228-3975. 618-228-3975. And I also have the Instagram. We do have some, even today, that have come in through Instagram. That's 3ABN_official. 3ABN_official. So we encourage you to send in your questions and comments here to 3ABN. But before we open the Word of God, let's open in a word of prayer. Brother Jason,
6: yes.
4: Thank you.
6: Dear Heavenly Father, we thank you for the wonderful privilege and opportunity that we have to go to your Word for instruction. Father, there's so many answers found in your Word, principles that we need. And Lord, we just ask that you would guide us and give us a clear mind as we share the answers from your Word with our viewers. We thank you for hearing this prayer. In Jesus' name we pray.
4: Amen.
5: Amen.
4: Amen. Thank you so much, Jason. Pastor James, going to start with you.
5: Okay.
4: This question comes from Boston, so it must be the state of Massachusetts.
5: All right.
4: It says, can you please explain Ezekiel chapter 9 and Revelation 16 to 18. Are these two prophecies different judgments poured out on the earth, and when?
5: Okay, really good question.
4: Yes.
5: Ezekiel 9 and Revelation 16 to 18 are actually parallel prophecies. Ezekiel 9 is talking about the seven last plagues from a different perspective than Revelation chapters 15 and 16. 17 and 18 are kind of supplemental to 15 and 16. 15 and 16 are talking specifically about the plagues, barring the Song of Moses and the Lamb. And then 17 and 18 give us some specifics about the powers that are going to receive these plagues, specifically the powers of Babylon and those who receive the mark of the beast and were deceived by them. Ezekiel 9 gives us a different perspective. So we're going to look there in Ezekiel 9. Just read a few verses together. Ezekiel 9, beginning with verse 1. He cried also in my ears with a loud voice, saying, cause them that have charge over the city to draw near, even every man with his destroying weapon in his hand. Those destroying weapons are symbolic of the plagues. And behold, six men came from the way of the higher gate, which lies toward the north, every man a slaughtering weapon in his hand. And one man among them was clothed with linen, with a writer's inkhorn by his side. And they went in and stood beside the brazen altar. So you got the writer's inkhorn here that's not really in 15 and 16. When the plagues are poured out, the writer's inkhorn work has already taken place. That writer's inkhorn work is Revelation chapter 7, the seal of God. Mm-hmm. And the glory of the Lord of Israel was gone up from the cherub whereupon he was to the threshold of the house, and he called to the man clothed in linen, which had the writer's inkhorn by his side. And the Lord said unto him, go through the midst of the city, through the midst of Jerusalem, and set a mark upon the foreheads of the men that sigh and cry for all the abominations done in the midst thereof. That's the sealing of God's people who are faithful to him. And then the others follow. And he said in mine hearing, destroy and slay utterly all. Ezekiel ends up crying out, can you not pity and spare some? And God says, no, nope, they passed their probation. It's closed. Everyone is going to be slain that doesn't have the seal, the writer's inkhorn mark. The word for mark is also the same word in Exodus 20, where it says, remember the Sabbath day, mark the Sabbath day. So the seal of God, the mark of God here, synonymous with the Sabbath. And those who are sealed in Jerusalem, in the church, who come into the church or are part of the church, are not going to be slain by the seven last plagues or symbolized here by the destroying angels.
4: Wow. Pastor James, well, praise the Lord. 2 minutes. Whew. Yeah, that's incredible. Thank you, though. Great answer and good question. Thank you so much. Jason, this is a neat question. This comes from South Africa. And this is really neat because we do hear from you from all over the world. So South Africa. And it says, my wife and I have decided not to have children because of a number of reasons. One being that since we married late, me being 35 years of age and she 38, we feel we're too late to have children, and also the instability of the current world makes life too uncertain. I wish to know if making that decision is a sin against maybe being that we don't have faith in God, that he will take care of us or something. Please help! Exclamation point.
6: Well, I can say that I am the same age as you. I'm 35 years old, and I definitely understand your concern regarding having children at this time in Earth's history. I often find myself contemplating the same thing. If I want to bring kids into this wild, wild world, and I don't know. But I think that you and your wife have some legitimate concerns. You've got some health concerns with the age and all of that stuff as well. But having said that, whether you have kids or not, it's not a sin to forego having children. So let's take a look at what sin is. 1 John chapter 3, verse 4 says, whosoever committeth sin transgresseth also the law, for sin is the transgression of the law. Well, what is God's law? The Ten Commandments. Nowhere in the Ten Commandments does it say that you have to have children. Some people aren't able to have children. Some people choose not to get married, and it's not a sin not to get married and forego having children. Now, notice I didn't say not to get married and then have children. That's not right. That is a sin. It's not a sin to forego getting married and not having children either. Another thing to consider is what Jesus says in Matthew chapter 24, verse 19. But woe to those who are pregnant and to those who are nursing babies in those days. Now, when parents get kids ready to travel and all of that stuff, it's a huge task preparing them for that. So I can't even imagine trying to prepare a child to flee during the Great Tribulation, time of trouble and all of that. That would be incredibly tough. Not to mention that a mother who's pregnant and nursing, she's eating for two. Mm-hmm. So that as food's kind of hard to come by at that time too. But it's a decision that must prayerfully be considered. But know that you're not breaking any of God's law by not having children.
4: Okay. Yeah. Thank you so much, Jason, for that answer. And yeah, good question as well. Shelley, this comes from London and from Shireen. I've been told that the Godhead and divinity are not one in the same. I thought that the Godhead is divinity. I was given the following scriptures to read, and here they are. Acts 17, verse 29, Romans 1, 20, and Colossians chapter 2, verse 9. And they say, in the Strong's Concordance, the Greek shows the words as slightly different, but meaning from divinity or godlike in one. Could you please explain? Now I'm confused.
7: Oh, dear. Well, let's see if I can confuse you more. Mm. Now, I studied this for 90 minutes to get a two-minute answer. Let me give you the Greek. Theos in the Greek, T-H-E-O-S, means God. The Otis is the divine personhood, the Godhead, and that's derived from Theos. Then the Ios, T-H-E-I-O-S, is the divine nature. This is the word that divinity, Theotis, is the divine nature and qualities or properties of God. So let's look at this. Colossians 2:9, in him dwells all the fullness of the Godhead bodily. Hmm. This is Theotis. This is the Godhead. It speaks that of Christ. It speaks of the essential divine essence of the Godhead that is in Christ, the divine personality of God, the very essence of God was in Christ before he was incarnated, during his incarnation, and still. Then we get to Romans 1:20. This

0: And he uses the article, the, which shows that this is the Godhead, the deity, the one true God. Mm. So the actual word is to theion, which is the divine nature. Bottom line is, you're right. The okay. Godhead and divinity, divine nature, mm-hmm. are all of these three scriptures are talking about God.
1: Mm-hmm. Yeah, that's right. All those three that she mentioned there. Yeah,
0: yes.
1: Absolutely. Thank you so much, Shelley. Mm-hmm. Pastor James, a question here from Lorenzo, okay. coming from Oregon, which is kind of your stomping territory. Grounds territory. Yep, that's right. In 1 Peter 3:19, what is meant by the spirits in prison who were formerly disobedient?
2: That is a challenging question, mm-hmm. Lorenzo. So these spirits are actually talking about people. Prison is talking about a certain time frame where we have captivity taking place. And so this is specifically talking about the antediluvian age. And it's talking about the time when the Holy Spirit was seeking to convict the antediluvians to listen to the message of Noah. Let's just read the scriptures, starting in verse 18. For Christ also has once suffered for sins, the just for the unjust, that he might bring us to God, being put to death in the flesh, but quickened by the Spirit. Verse 19, here's the key transition. By which, that is, by the Spirit, the Holy Spirit, also he went and preached unto the spirits in prison. So this is going back to the antediluvian age. We'll see that in a minute. And it says in verse 20, which sometime were disobedient when once the long-suffering of God waited in the days of Noah. So that's where we get the antediluvian connection from, all right there. The days of Noah is when the Holy Spirit was preaching, that God, Christ, sent his Holy Spirit to preach to those who were disobedient, to those who were imprisoned in this disobedience back in the days of Noah. While the ark was preparing, wherein few, that is, eight souls, were saved by water. So if you go back to Genesis chapter 6 and verse 3, we have this connection that's being made here. God is speaking to Noah, and the Lord said, my spirit shall not always strive with man, for that he is also flesh, yet his days will be 120 years. Mm-hmm. Noah preached for 120 years through the Holy Spirit. Excuse me. Yes, through the Holy Spirit. God's Holy Spirit worked through Noah to preach for 120 years to those who were captive, who imprisoned the antediluvians. He was, 2 Peter 2:5 says, he was a preacher of righteousness. So you want Genesis 6:3, 2 Peter 2:5, and of course humans are often likened to spirits, good spirits, bad spirits. We see that in John chapter 3, where Christ says, he that is born of water and he that is born of spirit, etc. And then we see, and by the way, I wish I had time to cover all this, but then we see the word for prison is watch, and it comes from a root word meaning race or clan. Mm. So the prison is not just this like place where people are thrown into with bars. It's talking about the clan or the race of the antediluvians. I hope that answered your question.
1: Wow.
0: That's good.
1: Thank you so much. That's a good answer. Yeah, absolutely. Good question. You know, it's mm-hmm. I have to say it's encouraging to receive these questions in. People are studying the Word of God, mm-hmm. have questions, and yeah, thank you for submitting them mm-hmm. to us here at 3ABN. Jason, this one comes from the Instagram, one of our social media sites, and Abigail, thank you so much for submitting this. What did Christ mean when he said to the Jews, you will not see me again until you say, blessed is he who comes in the name of the Lord?
3: Mm-hmm. All right. Abigail, let's look at the preceding verses to gain some context.
1: Good.
3: Matthew chapter 23, verse 1, where we see Jesus speaking to the multitudes and to his disciples, calling out the scribes and Pharisees. We're going to jump down to Matthew chapter 23, verses 34 through 39. Therefore, indeed, I send you prophets, wise men, and scribes. Some of them you will kill and crucify, and some of them you will scourge in your synagogues and persecute from city to city, that on you may come all the righteous bloodshed on the earth, from the blood of righteous Abel to the blood of Zechariah, son of Berechiah. I might be saying that wrong.
2: You're saying it right.
3: Okay, well, we'll go with that. Whom you murdered between the temple and the altar. Assuredly, I say to you, all these things will come upon this generation. In Matthew chapter 23, verses 37 through 39 speaks of how Jesus wanted to protect the people of Jerusalem, but they rejected him. Mm-hmm. So he told them that

0: that he was going to be leaving through his crucifixion, and they would not see him again until his return. Let's look at verse 37 through 39. Oh, Jerusalem, Jerusalem, the one who kills the prophets and stones those who are sent to her. How often I wanted to gather your children together as a hen gathers her chicks under her wings, but you were not willing. See, your house is left you desolate, for I say to you, you shall see me no more till you say, blessed is he who comes in the name of the Lord. Mm-hmm. So at the time of his second coming, he's kind of talking about his second coming there. And, you know, it's interesting, like Jesus wants to save so many people, as many people as possible. We shouldn't reject him.
1: That's right.
2: Amen.
1: Yeah. Thank you, Jason. Shelley, this one comes from Jacqueline in Indiana. If it was prophesied that Christ would be crucified in the middle of the week, would that not be Wednesday opposed to Friday as believed?
2: Oh, Jacqueline, that's a good... I'm glad you brought this question out, because some people get confused about the prophecy of Jesus dying in the middle of the week and the actual day of the crucifixion. So let me just start here. Daniel 8:14, there's a 2,300-year prophecy in Daniel. And the Bible shows it's a day for a year principle. So 2,300-day prophecy is a 2,300-year prophecy. Well, in Daniel 9:24 through 27, 70 weeks are cut off from this prophecy. That would be 70 times 7, 490 years that are allotted to the Jews and their earthly sanctuary. Then the rest of the 2,300 days are allotted to the Christians and the sanctuary in heaven. In Daniel 9:24, the angel Gabriel says, 70 weeks are determined, decreed, cut off for your people and your holy city. So what they were supposed to do in these 70 weeks is finish the transgression, make an end of sins, bring in righteousness, seal up the vision, and anoint the most holy. So this is prophesying on this 2,300-day timeline. The first 490 years, we're going to be looking at 69 weeks and then a week, and we'll get there. So what's happening in Daniel 9:25? Gabriel says, from the going forth of the command to restore and build Jerusalem, that happened in 457 BC, until Messiah the Prince, there's 7 weeks plus 62 weeks. That's 69. 7 plus 62, 69 of the first 70 weeks. So we only have 1 week that is remaining. And if you add the first 483 years of those 69 weeks to 457 BC, you know what it brings us to? Right to AD 27, when Jesus was baptized. So Daniel 9:26 says, after the 62 weeks, that's 7 plus 62, Messiah shall be cut off, but not for himself. Mm-hmm. So this is referring to the 70th week of that 490-year prophecy that centered on Christ and what happened on Calvary. And Jesus was cut off not for his own sins, because he was sinless. He was cut off for the sins of others. Daniel 9:27 once again is talking about this final week, and it says, he shall confirm the covenant with many for 1 week, but in the middle of the week he shall bring an end to sacrifice and offering. So that 70th week, Jesus ministered 3.5 years. He was crucified. The whole Old Covenant system of sacrifice came to an end, because Hebrews 13:20 said that he ratified the new covenant with his blood of the eternal covenant. Then what happened? All that sacrifice, all of that was completed, and he died once for all to bring reconciliation to us all. The veil's torn from top to bottom. But here's, you know, people say, well, if he's cut off in the middle of the week, how do we finish the 70 weeks? Hebrews 2:3 says, how shall we escape if we neglect so great a salvation, which at the first began to be spoken by the Lord and was confirmed to us by those who also heard him? So after Jesus was crucified, that remaining 3.5 years of that 70th week, the first evangelists went out. They're still preaching to the Jews. And at the end of that 70 weeks, that time's cut off. And I guarantee you the gospel went to the Gentiles.
1: All right. Thank you, Shelley. Yeah, some of these questions require more than 2 minutes, don't they?
2: Yeah.
1: Just, you know, I don't know if you like behind-the-scenes stuff or not, but we do have our little cards here, and we've got a couple little marks where the our Bible scholars here say, you know, we need just give us 3 minutes, just a little bit more for some of these. So we allow that, of course. Pastor James, good question here. This has to do with perfection. Julie from South Dakota. Okay. Can we as Christians keep God's law perfectly?
3: That is a great question, Julie from South Dakota. And the answer to that question is yes, emphatically yes. If we can't, then this whole great controversy that we're involved in is worthless, because that's the whole point. Satan has brought this accusation against God, against Christ, that we cannot keep his law perfectly, that we can't keep the law of God. And the Bible responds, God responds, my grace is sufficient for you. However, I think there's more to it than that. You know, Job was called a perfect man in Job chapter 1 and verse 1. But in Job chapter 9, he said, you know, if I call myself perfect, if I justify myself, my own mouth shall condemn me. This is Job 9:20. If I say I am perfect, I shall also prove me, that will also prove me perverse. And we see the same basic theme throughout all of the Bible. You know, we have men like Isaiah who are prophets of God, but when they saw God, they felt like they were lost, undone. Daniel, a man that was blameless, even before his political enemies, when he saw God, he fell on his face and he said, you know, there's nothing good in me. John, the Revelator, saw Jesus Christ, he fell and he said, I'm a dead man. I'm lost. Wow. And so we see this dichotomy, if you will. Yes, we can be perfect. We can keep God's law. But when we say we're perfect, when we look at ourselves, all we see is imperfection. We're overwhelmed with ourselves. And that's why we need the righteousness of Jesus Christ.
1: Yes, amen.
3: That righteousness is our perfection. That's why we have perfection before God. And if you look through the Bible going toward the end there, you're going to find in 1 John chapter 1, verses 6 through 10, and 2:1 and 2, this balance between not saying that we're without sin, because we make him a liar and we deceive ourselves, but if we confess our sins, he's faithful and just to forgive us our sins and to cleanse us from all unrighteousness. 1 Corinthians chapter 1, 29 to 31, Christ is our justification, our sanctification, and our glorification. He's our complete righteousness, but we, of course, live out that righteousness by being obedient to him and keeping his commandments.
2: Great answer. That was a great answer.
1: Yeah, praise the Lord. You know, Pastor James, I've seen a lot of people get discouraged. There's no way. So, yeah, why even try? I mean, you know, and then,
3: That's why I tell them, eat the gospel sandwich. 1 John chapter 1, 8, 9, and 10, that's the gospel sandwich.
1: Amen.
3: It's a beautiful nugget of truth that tells us not to be discouraged,
1: that's
3: but to have Christ cleanse us from all our sins as we confess them to him, and yet at the same time not to deceive ourselves into thinking that we're not sinners or we haven't sinned.
1: You know, and that's freeing, isn't it?
2: Amen.
1: I mean, it takes the burden, the pressure off of ourselves, because we of ourselves can't do anything. Our righteousness is as filthy rags.
3: Yes.
1: Christ's righteousness, absolutely perfect. So I want to encourage you, you're watching 3ABN Today Bible Q&A. You can send your questions or comments here to us. Couple of ways you can do that. You can email them, BibleQA@3ABN.tv. That's BibleQA@3ABN.tv. You can also text us your questions. That's 618-228-3975. 618-228-3975. We mentioned Instagram earlier. You can send us your questions that way as well. That's 3ABN_official. Through Instagram, you can send us your questions or comments. It's a blessing to hear from each one of you. Wow, time is going by in a hurry. Jason, good question here. No name, but it says, I know that it says to get out of the large cities, especially when we see the implementation of Sunday laws. But financially, I'm not able to do this. I live in the suburbs in Pennsylvania. Am I considered out of the big cities? I'm very worried about this and need clarity.
0: Okay.
4: Wow.
0: Well, the short answer is there's no scripture that talks about country living being a mandate. There are a lot of reasons why country living is strongly recommended, though. So let's look at a few of those. Better air quality due to less pollution. And number two, more room to grow your own food. Revelation chapter 13, verse 17 says, "And that no one may buy or sell except one who has the mark or the name of the beast or the number of his name. Since we won't be able to buy or sell, being able to grow our own food is important." Less distractions, which makes it easier to focus on God. Mm-hmm. Mark chapter 4, verses 18 and 19. "Now these are the ones sown among thorns. They are the ones who hear the word, and the cares of this world, the deceitfulness of riches, and the desires for other things entering in choke the word, and it becomes unfruitful." In the cities, it's a little bit more tempting to keep up with the Joneses, as they say, or you see that Ferrari going down the street, or the Bentley, or you see, you know, a lot of money and all of these things, and you get caught up on these shiny things. So in the country, there's more nature. It's a little bit more peaceful, which brings us to our fourth point, more natural beauty that points us to our Creator. Amen. Job chapter 37, verses 14 through 16. "Listen to this, O Job. Stand still and consider the wondrous works of God. Do you know when God dispatches them and causes the light of his cloud to shine? Do you know how the clouds are balanced, those wondrous works of him who is perfect in knowledge?" I'll leave you with this final thought. I don't know the ins and outs of your particular situation, but God delivered the children of Israel out of the hands of the Egyptians. Philippians chapter 4, verses 6 and 7 says, "Be anxious for nothing, but in everything, by prayer and supplication, with thanksgiving, let your requests be made known to God. And the peace of God, which surpasses all understanding, will guard your hearts and minds through Christ Jesus."
1: Amen. Good answer, Jason. Mm-hmm. You live in the suburbs of Thompsonville.
0: The booming metropolis.
1: Okay. Yeah. But I have to say, though, you're right. There's a blessing that we have of working here at 3ABN. We're in the country, and I like nature, and there's a lot to learn from nature.
0: Mm-hmm. Yeah.
1: But I like what you said, too. You know, someone just says, "God, here I am. Lead me and guide me." Mm-hmm. So yes. He won't leave you. So, yeah, thank you for that question. Shelley, this comes from Vancouver, Washington. "Hello. Please help me understand Colossians 2, verse 16.
2: Oh, Paul, I am so excited you asked this question. This was life-changing for me. But I'm going to back up from verse 16 to Colossians 2, 14 to explain this. In Colossians 2:14, it talks about that Jesus wiped out the handwriting of requirements that was against us, which was contrary to us. He's taken it out of the way, having nailed it to the cross. This handwriting and decrees, the dogmas, was undoubtedly the Old Covenant. We find the Old Covenant, the Book of the Covenant, Exodus 24. We find it, it's a repeat and enlarge in Deuteronomy. That's the Book of the Law. That's also known as the Book of the Covenant. And in the Old Covenant, there were these curses in Deuteronomy 27, 14 through 26. It says in Deuteronomy 31, 26, "Take this book of the law, put it beside the Ark of the Covenant, your God, that it may be there as a witness against you." That's what Jesus took out of the way. There's a parallel passage in Ephesians 2:15 that says that Jesus abolished the enmity in his flesh, that is, the law of commandments contained in ordinances. So what got nailed to the cross? The old covenant. Now, Colossians 2:16, your question, "Let no one judge you in food or drink or regarding a festival or a new moon or Sabbath." The old covenant had a ceremonial system of drink offerings and food offerings, festivals, annual Sabbaths, like the Feast of Unleavened Bread, Pentecost, the Feast of Trumpets, and Atonement. And look what verse 17 says about these. They were all a shadow of things to come. but the substances of Christ. All these annual feast days, all the drink offerings, everything about the old covenant system of worship pointed to Jesus Christ, and it ceased when he ratified the new covenant with his blood.
1: Mm-hmm. Amen, Shelley. Wow, great answer. Thank you so very much. Pastor James, this comes from Donna. Thank you, Donna. You live in Iowa. This is your question. Can you explain the 1,000 years of peace?
3: All right. The 1,000 years of peace is explained to us in Revelation chapter 20. Let's just read a few verses there in Revelation chapter 20. John says, verse 1, "And I saw another angel come down from heaven, having the key of the bottomless pit, and a great chain in his hand. Verse 2, he laid hold on the dragon, that old serpent, which is the devil and Satan, and bound him 1,000 years, there it is, and cast him into the bottomless pit, and shut him up, and set a seal upon him, and that he should deceive the nations no more till the 1,000 years should be fulfilled. After that, he must be loosed a little season. And I saw thrones, and they that sat upon them, verse 4, and judgment was given unto them, and I saw the souls of them that were beheaded for the witness of Jesus and the word of God, which had not worshipped the beast, neither his image, neither received his mark upon their foreheads or in their hands, and they lived and reigned with Christ 1,000 years. But the rest of the dead lived not again until the 1,000 years were finished. This is the first resurrection. Blessed and holy is he that has part in the first resurrection. On such the second death hath no power, but they shall be priests of God and of Christ, and shall reign with him 1,000 years. And when the 1,000 years are expired, Satan shall be loosed out of his prison, and will go forth to deceive the nations which are in the four quarters of the earth, Gog and Magog, and gather them together to the battle, the number of whom is as the sand of the sea."
1: Yes.
3: So there's no peace in the 1,000 years because there's nobody on planet Earth during the 1,000 years. Basically, at the second coming of Jesus, the righteous are resurrected and the wicked are slain. And all you have left on this earth is the devil to look over all of the destruction that he's committed until the 1,000 years are over. Once the 1,000 years are over, the New Jerusalem city comes down to this earth. It is a second resurrection takes place, and the wicked surround that city. That's why it says Satan goes out to deceive them after the 1,000 years. And he surrounds the city with the wicked, and then fire comes down from God out of heaven and destroys them. That's what the rest of Revelation 20 says. The idea that there's going to be 1,000 years of peace on this earth with humans alive is not a biblical teaching. It's a very strong teaching of the Catholic Church, the one that I was raised in, and it fits the agenda that a lot of people have for what's going on planet Earth right now, but it's not in the Bible.
1: That's right.
3: 1,000 years of peace is going to be when we, well, actually, let me put it this way just to close this out. Why would God give us 1,000 years of peace when he wants to give us an eternity of peace?
2: Amen. Good point.
3: 1,000 years is a temporary entrance into that eternity of peace that we're going to have on this earth when the New Jerusalem comes down after the 1,000 years.
2: Amen.
1: Wow. Oh, that's excellent. Thank you very much. Yeah, praise the Lord. Good question, too. Jason, this comes from Neil, lives in Los Angeles, California. "I've been a Christian for many years. In the past, I have backslid, and I feel as though my witness to people that know me is basically rejected because I probably look like a hypocrite. Beside my own personal seeking of the Lord and building back that relationship with him, what can I do to be more effective witness to those that don't believe I'm very sincere? Many do not understand repentance, forgiveness, and the new life that Christ can give even to the backslider." Wowie.
0: Thank you for your sincere question, Neil. I'm happy that I get a little bit more time to spend with you on this one.
1: Okay.
0: The short answer is it's going to take time and consistency. I'm sure you've probably heard the saying, actions speak louder than words.
1: Right.
0: We can also see an example of this principle found in James chapter 2. James chapter 2, verses 14 through 19. "What does it profit, my brethren, if someone says he has faith, but does not have works? Can faith save him? If a brother or sister is naked and destitute of daily food, and one of you says to them, 'Depart in peace, be warmed and filled,' but you do not give them the things which are needed for the body, what does it profit? Thus also faith by itself, if it does not have works, is dead. But someone will say, 'You have faith and I have works. Show me your faith without your works, and I will show you my faith by my works.' You believe that there is one God. You do well. Even the demons believe and tremble. So you kind of have to ask yourself, what separates us? Do we believe and do we act on that belief? So are our actions louder, speaking louder than our words? Our Christian walk should be abundantly evident in the way that we choose to live our life. We no longer live for ourselves, we live for Christ. Galatians chapter 2, verse 20. I have been crucified with Christ. It is no longer I who live, but Christ lives in me. And the life which I now live in the flesh, I live by faith in the Son of God who loved me and gave himself for me. So I just want to encourage you, you know, people have gone down the wrong path. You know, we fall down, but we got to get back up. We have to get back up. And 1 John 1:9, if we confess our sins, he is faithful and just to forgive us our sins and cleanse us from all unrighteousness. So stay consistent.
1: It's good.
0: Living out the principles in the Bible, and your associates will see that you are a new creature in Christ.
3: Amen.
1: Wow. Amen, Jason. Wow.
0: Sure. Praise the Lord.
1: Great answer. Praise the Lord. Well explained. Shelley, this comes from Susan, and she lives in Oklahoma. Says, my brother is a devout Baptist and believes all a person needs to do is believe in Jesus to be saved. No obedience to God's law. They believe the commandments were nailed to the cross, which I know is not truth. I know keeping the commandments doesn't save us, but I know the new covenant states God will put his law in our minds and write them in our hearts. Please explain in better detail, for I pray daily and am sorrowful because I truly want people to see, believe, and follow, and she has in caps, all caps, follow the truth.
2: Amen, Susan. As we already looked, it was the old covenant that was nailed to the cross. We find that in Exodus 24, the book of the covenant, in the book of Deuteronomy. We've been through that. Christ, when Christ ratified the new covenant, let me ask you a question. Did Jesus obey God to become the Son of God? Or did he obey God because he was the Son of God? See, we have to realize that Ephesians 2, 8 through 10 says we're saved by grace through faith, not of works that any should boast. But we are saved for good works that God prepared in advance that we should do. We don't obey to be saved, but we obey because we are saved. Unfortunately, your brother doesn't understand covenant relationship. When we look at the Ten Commandments, they were the heart of the Old Covenant. Everything was, all their civil laws, their ceremonial laws, everything was built around these. But they're the heart of the New Covenant. Hebrews 8:10 says, this is God speaking. I'm going to make a covenant with the house of Israel after those days. I'll put my laws in their mind, write them on their hearts. I'll be their God. They shall be my people. Here's what your brother needs to read. 1 John 2, 3-4. By this, 1 John chapter 2, verses 3 and 4. Just think, 1 John 2, 3, 4. I love it.
1: Yeah, easy to remember.
2: Yes, and it's important to remember. By this we know that we know him. If we keep his commandments, he who says I know him and does not keep his commandments is a liar and the truth is not in him. See, God calls us into covenant relationship. He makes all the promises, but he asks that we reciprocate his love, that we obey, motivated by love. This shows our covenant loyalty. Jesus said in John 14, 15 through 17, if you love me, keep my commandments. And if you do this, that's a conditional clause. I will pray the Father, he will give you another helper that he may abide in you forever, the Spirit of truth. God gives the Holy Spirit, Acts 5:32 says, to those who obey him.
1: Amen. Shelley, wow, praise the Lord. Great answer from the Word of God. Pastor James, good question here. Basically, they're talking about who, or asking, who are the beasts of Revelation chapter 13?
3: Well, that's a big question. Let's just jump right in there.
1: Expression on your face, I know. You say 2-3 minutes?
3: Revelation 13:1, I saw another beast. Okay, and I stood upon the sand of the sea, and I saw a beast rise up out of the sea, and here's the clues that we're going to get now, having seven heads and 10 horns. You got 10 horns, and upon his horn 10 crowns. So you got crowns on the horns, and upon his head the name of blasphemy. And the beast which I saw was like a leopard. His feet were as the feet of a bear. His mouth is the mouth of a lion. And the dragon gave him his power, his seat, and great authority.
4: Right.
3: So this beast is Rome. We know it's Rome because it goes back to the book of Daniel. A beast in Bible prophecy in the book of Daniel represents an earthly kingdom or power. Mm-hmm. Daniel 7:17-23. So we know this is Rome because it talks about the lion and the bear and the leopard. And all of those beasts were identified in the book of Daniel as kingdoms representing Babylon, Medo-Persia, Greece. And then we have this dragon beast, this terrible beast, and that represented the power of Rome in its first stage. Now, in Revelation 13, you have a transition from that Roman power in its pagan stage to a Roman power in a papal stage, because we know from history that when pagan Rome fell, there were 10 kingdoms that rose up with crowns, so they were monarchies, and in that nation, in that place of Europe, that populated place of Europe, also arose a little power, a little horn, that plucked up three and became the papacy that we see to this day. In 1798, the papacy received a deadly wound. That's what's described in Revelation chapter 13 and verse 3. Then we move to the second beast. It's coming up out of the earth, not out of the sea. So the first beast comes up out of the sea, which represents peoples, nations, multitudes, and tongues, populated area of the earth. The second beast comes up out of the earth, representing a less populated or more sparsely populated area of the world. And that second beast, it says in Revelation chapter 13, verse 11, has two horns like a lamb, and he speaks like a dragon. So the second earthly power is lamb-like. That means it's a Christian nation. It has lamb-like principles. Two, notice there's no crowns on the horns of this lamb-like horns, but these two principles represent civil liberty and religious liberty. That identifies a power that was raised up as a Christian nation that had these two principles foremost in its establishment and also rose up in an unpopulated area of the earth. And that power is going to transition to speak like a dragon, a power that's going to enforce on the world the mark of the beast. We believe this power represents the United States of America. Why? Well, it fits the description. It comes up at the right time when the papacy is going down. It has the Christian principles of civil and religious freedom. It's lamb-like in that sense. It came up in a less populated area of the world, and it's the only power today that actually could fulfill the prophecy of forcing the whole world, in other words, having the military might and the economic might to enforce upon the whole world the mark of the beast. Is that happening today? Well, we're seeing mandates, we're seeing the loss of freedom taking place today, we're seeing a transition right now to the fulfillment of Revelation 13:11. Of course, we're in the first stage of that transition. There's going to be a lot more coming as we keep our eyes on Bible prophecy.
1: Amen. Wow, that has to be a record. Explain the beast of Revelation 13 in 3 minutes.
3: Praise beasts. The Lord.
1: Beasts.
3: That's both
1: right.
3: Of them.
1: Yes, that's right. Thank you, Pastor James.
3: Praise God.
1: Jason, this comes from David from Cadillac, Michigan. Does it say in the scriptures that we have to kneel every time we pray in church?
0: That's a question a lot of people have, David. No, it doesn't say that we have to kneel every time we pray in church. There are a lot of examples in the Bible of people kneeling during prayer or kneeling before the Lord, but it's not a mandate that we kneel to pray. I think whenever possible, we should kneel, but let's look at some of the instructions Jesus provided us with in Matthew chapter 6, verses 5 through 8. And when you pray, you shall not be like the hypocrites, for they love to pray standing in the synagogues and on the corners of the streets, that they may be seen by men. I just want to stop right there for a second and say that it's not a problem that they were standing. It's the motive behind it. They wanted to be seen by men. Assuredly, I say to you, they have their reward. But you, when you pray, go into your room, and when you have shut your door, pray to your Father who is in in the secret place, and your Father who sees in secret will reward you openly. And when you pray, do not use vain repetitions as the heathen do, for they think that they will be heard for their many words. Therefore, do not be like them, for your Father knows the things you have need of before you ask him. Notice that nowhere in the model prayer does it specify that we must get on our knees to pray to God. We can talk to God in our car. Yes. We can talk to God while we're walking through nature and getting exercise. We can talk to God while on our or in bed. Psalm chapter 63 verse 6 says, when I remember you on my bed, I meditate on you in the night watches.
3: Amen.
0: We can talk to God while we're in the shower, etc., etc. But more important than our physical position is the condition of our heart.
3: Amen.
1: That's
3: Amen.
1: Great. Amen.
2: Amen.
1: Yeah, praise the Lord. Thank you, Jason. Excellent. Shelley, the Bible says no man can die for your sins. What qualifies Jesus to do this then?
2: Well, I couldn't find anywhere in the Bible that it says no man can die for your sins. What it does say in Deuteronomy 24:16 is the father shall not be put to death for the sins of the children, or the children put to death for the sins of their father. But we know Revelation 13:8, Jesus was the lamb that was slain from the foundation of the world. We see throughout the Old Covenant, the Old Testament, the substitutionary system for transgressions. It all pointed to Jesus. We also see in the Old Covenant the kinsman redeemer. So this concept of a kinsman redeemer in Philippians 2:6-8, God came down and became one of us to become our kinsman redeemer. In Galatians 4:4-5, it says, when the fullness of time had come, God sent forth his son, born of a woman, born under the law, to redeem those who were under the law, that we might receive the adoption of sons. He had to be born under the law. He had to be a person who would keep it perfectly to redeem those who were born under the law. Mm-hmm. And no human could have done this, because it says all humans have sinned. Mm-hmm. So he became part human, fully divine, and he was qualified as that perfect sacrifice because he was sinless. Amen. God demonstrated his love by sending his son to die for us.
1: Amen. Amen. Wow, Shelley. Praise the Lord. Great answer. Mm-hmm. Thank you so very much. Mm-hmm. We've got just a few seconds left. I'm going to put one more question on the table, okay, before we go to the break? All right. Let's do this from Alice from North Chesterfield, Virginia. Will we know one another in God's kingdom? Please cite it in the Bible.
3: Well, I won't give you the exact reference, but we can say yes to that, because Elijah's in heaven, Moses is in heaven, and when they came down to this earth and they were with Christ, glorified there on the Mount of Transfiguration, the disciples recognized them. Oh, there's Elijah and there's Moses. Father, let's set up a monument. No, don't need to set up monuments for them. But yes, even though we're going to be glorified, there's going to be character recognition. We're going to recognize each other in the new heaven and the new earth.
1: Any other comments on that?
2: That's perfect.
1: I agree with you 100%. Praise the Lord for that. What a wonderful day that will be. We're going to take a quick break, and we'll be right back with some closing comments.
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5: This devotional is entitled, Love is in the Little Things, written by Yvonne Shelton. It shall come to pass that before they call, I will answer, and while they are still speaking, I will hear. Isaiah chapter 65, verse 24. I don't know about you, but as I get older, my memory is getting less sharp. For the past couple of weeks, I had searched for some bank checks I had ordered. I looked everywhere and couldn't find them. I knew I'd ordered them, and some of them had arrived, but I couldn't find the rest. I was planning on leaving town, so things were getting down to the wire, but I couldn't leave without finding out what happened to my checks. So I prayed, Lord, I know this may seem like a small thing, but I really need to find my checks. Please help me. In Jesus' name I pray. Amen. Literally, as soon as I said, amen, the phone rang. It was my friend Dee from 3ABN. She said, I'm here at the post office, and they say they have some checks for Magnify Him Publishing. Isn't that your company? They didn't want to send them back because they're in your company's name, and they weren't sure they were yours. I couldn't believe it. I had just prayed about these checks, and the Lord answered my prayer immediately. What a mighty God we serve. What a faithful Father. He was showing me that He hears even the smallest requests. It was such a faith-enhancing moment. I was so taken aback by His timing. Dee just happened to be at the post office when I was praying. The postmaster just happened to ask her about my checks. As my husband Danny would ask, is that coincidence or divine providence? To me, it's obviously divine providence. There is no request too small or too large for God. He is so kind. Isaiah chapter 54, verse 10 says, for the mountains shall depart and the hills be removed, but my kindness shall not depart from you, nor shall my covenant of peace be removed. Never feel as though He's too busy to hear you or that your petition is too insignificant for Him to address. He loves each and every one of us and shows up right on time. He may not always answer immediately and He may not say yes every time, but He will always do what's best for His children. He shows us that love is in the little things.
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1: Well, these one-hour Bible Q&A programs always go by really quickly for us here on the set. Any closing comments, Pastor James?
3: Well, they did ask for a Bible reference. They want it from the Bible, so...
1: Yeah, for the... we recognize each other in heaven.
3: Yes, yeah. Mark chapter 9.
1: Okay.
3: And specifically verse 4 talks about there appeared Elias, which is Elijah, and Moses talking with Jesus. So, obviously, these men are glorified. They're in heaven. They come to this earth. They're recognized.
1: Mm-hmm. Mm-hmm. You know, that's just beautiful. You think about the family of God. We talk about the family of God. Well, family, usually we recognize our family members. So.
3: Oh, and Jesus.
7: Yeah. Oh, yeah.
3: Jesus,
7: right.
3: Of course, was recognized by His disciples. Yeah. But you know what? There is still that thing there because He was glorified, and they didn't kind of, but then they did.
7: Mm-hmm. Oh, that, yeah, that is, oh, that's Jesus.
3: That's Jesus. So there's going to be definitely some changes, which is kind of cool, right?
1: It is.
2: Oh, no wrinkles.
1: Yeah. Looking forward
2: no wrinkles.
1: To that for me.
8: Absolutely.
1: All right, Jason.
8: Well, I just want to share that, you know, the world is watching. And sure. So that we need to be aware as Christians of our actions and let our actions speak louder than our words. Let's mm-hmm. minister to others by how we treat them.
1: Mm, good. Thank you, Jason. Mm-hmm. How about you, Sean?
2: I know I rushed through my last answer because I thought we were completely out of time.
1: Okay.
2: I forgot we went to a break. What qualified Jesus when God became a person? What qualified Him is 2 Corinthians 5:21.
1: Mm-hmm.
2: It says that God made Him, Jesus, who knew no sin, yes. to be sin for us,
1: wow.
2: that we might become the righteousness of God in Christ Jesus. Hallelujah.
1: Amen. Praise the Lord.
2: That's a two-hander.
3: I was going to put both hands up, too.
1: Praise the Lord. Thank you, Pastor James, for being with us today. Jason, Sister Shelley, what a blessing to study the Word of God. And thank you, as our family, for joining us today. I always like to read 2 Timothy 2:15. Study to show thyself approved unto God, a workman that needeth not to be ashamed, rightly dividing the word of truth. I encourage you today to open the Word of God, study, and make it a part of your life. God bless you. We'll see you next time.
2: Amen.
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9: 1 John 3:1. Behold what manner of love the Father has given unto us. 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I'm hanging from the Mount Pleasant Assembly Avenue School.
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0: 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The rally is open to the public. It will not be broadcast, and lunch will be provided. Once again, your 3ABN family is inviting you to the Battle Creek Rally all day Saturday, September 19th, beginning at 9:30 a.m. Hear who is coming: Danny and Yvonne Shelton, Greg and Jill Morricone, Reggie and Lady Love Smith, Melody Firestone, and Tim Parton. Hear, see, and meet them in person at the Battle Creek Tabernacle Seventh-day Adventist Church at 264 West Michigan Avenue. The rally is open to the public, lunch will be provided, and this event will not be broadcast. Sabbath school begins at 9:30 a.m., divine worship at 10:45 a.m., lunch will follow the church service, and an afternoon service will begin at 3 p.m.
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0: 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I'm Vern Richardson, wildlife biologist with the Michigan DNR.
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2: An apple a day keeps, well, you know how it goes. But really, there is a lot of truth to the saying. Studies have found that eating fresh apples can help you lose weight, lower your blood pressure, and reduce your risk of heart disease, lung cancer, and type 2 diabetes. One reason for all these benefits is that apples are a great source of fiber, a nutrient that most Americans don't get enough of. Apples are also a good source of boron, polyphenols, and vitamin C. And they even have a prebiotic effect, which promotes the health of your gut. An apple a day. 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

0: My parents got it right, and I have been blessed all my whole life because they understood what the Sabbath was about. As we were growing up, they made Sabbath such a special time. In fact, some of my best memories of childhood are Sabbath. Yes, we went to church on Sabbath morning, and Sabbath afternoon, though, was spent doing a variety of things. Sometimes there was, of course, missionary work to do, but some of the times I remember is going out to the park with Mother and Dad with a picnic lunch. Mother spread a blanket on the ground, we'd have picnic lunch, and then she would read books to us, and that was so great. And then there was a time we spent out in nature going through streams. My dad had a little microscope that we took to look at little tiny flowers. The whole Sabbath afternoon just gave us such marvelous memories, and I'm inviting you to experience Sabbath in all of its joys.
1: Now the weather forecast for Strong Tower Radio. For Michigan's UP, will be mostly sunny today, highs up to 66 degrees, and winds out of the south at 5 miles an hour. Mostly cloudy skies overnight, lows down to 53 degrees, with a light breeze out of the east. In northern Michigan, there's going to be a 50% chance of scattered showers today. Skies will be mostly cloudy with highs up to 64 degrees. And our 50% chance of scattered showers will continue overnight. Skies will be cloudy with lows down to 50 degrees. For southern Michigan, there's going to be a 90% chance of showers and thunderstorms with highs up to 65 degrees today and winds out of the southeast up to 15 miles an hour. Our winds will stay out of the northeast overnight. And we're going to have an 80% chance of showers and thunderstorms. Lows will be down to 57 degrees. And in central Illinois, there's going to be a 20% chance of showers today. Highs up to 92 degrees with partly sunny skies. Small chance of rain continuing overnight, with lows back down to 70 degrees. For Strong Tower Radio, I'm meteorologist Scott Cook.
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4: At the beginning of the 20th century, a sponge diver was in the ocean in the eastern Mediterranean when he stumbled across this ancient Greek shipwreck, and the area was saturated with archaeological goodies, you know, statues and the usual kinds of things that you find. But there was one item in the wreckage that suddenly forced us to change our perception of the ancient world. It was the remnants of a gearbox dating back to somewhere between 200 and 60 BC, and it featured some really fine mechanisms. Some of the gears had teeth as short as a millimeter, and they were incredibly complex, far more complex than we had assumed was possible at that point in history. It was a bit of a mystery, and even though we've had possession of this strange machine for more than 120 years now, it's taken us nearly that long to appreciate what we found. It appears to be an analog computer designed to measure and predict the motion of the sun, the moon, and the planets. And that's no small feat, because from where we sit in the solar system, the planets appear to change direction in the sky, sometimes moving in harmony with the sun's trajectory, and sometimes going in the opposite direction. That's because the planets orbit the sun and not the Earth like we used to believe. Or at least, we thought that's what we used to believe, and yet here was an ancient device designed to calculate planetary motion with incredible detail. Inscriptions on the inside of this incredible machine tell us exactly what this was designed to do. If you aligned it with the current night sky, you could move the dials and travel forward and backward through time to see where everything would be at any given moment. On the front of the box was a dial that showed you the positions of the stars and the planets. On the back, there were two dials, one that provided a 19-year calendar to track the cycles of the moon, and another that helped you predict solar and lunar eclipses. And that one was calibrated for a 223-month cycle. And all of that was driven by the incredibly complicated gears inside the box. Which means that more than 2,000 years ago, somebody was calculating all that stuff as well as you and I can figure it out with the astronomy app on your smartphone. Of course, we know that our ancient ancestors had a very detailed knowledge of astronomy because, well, there was very little light pollution and nobody had Netflix to distract them at night. These people had all the time in the world after dark to just study the heavens. Long before the Greeks, the Babylonians were already predicting the motion of heavenly bodies with unbelievable accuracy. And they discovered that the moon went through a 19-year cycle. I mean, just imagine the patience you'd have to observe all of that. And then at some point, somebody in the Greek world translated all that knowledge, all that math, into a working machine. This analog computer. That kind of smart defies the imagination for most of us. What kind of math skills would you have to possess? What kind of imagination would you need to have? What would your grasp of spatial concepts have to be like in order to assemble all these little gears into something that can make those kinds of predictions? Those of us who predate digital watches are used to seeing intricate gears and springs inside a very small timepiece. And we know that you can more or less keep accurate track of hours, seconds, and minutes with tiny little gears. Maybe even days of the week and the date of the month, depending on how expensive your watch was. But man, to keep track of Mercury, Jupiter, Mars, Venus, the Sun, the Moon, eclipses, and more, all with one machine, it kind of boggles the mind. And it puts to rest this idea that our ancestors were unlettered simpletons who didn't have access to the kinds of higher thinking we think we possess. These were not some flat earth imbeciles whose existence was driven by mere superstition. And something tells me that even though some of my ancient ancestors in Northern Europe apparently believed the earth was the center of the universe, these people knew better. I mean, how else do you account for a machine that can accurately predict the prograde and retrograde movement of the planets? You know, sometimes we like to think of the ancients as people who had barely escaped from their caves. But the more we dig out of the earth, the more we learn that in some ways, you and I would have a lot of catching up to do if we could magically be transported back to their time. I mean, sure. We've accumulated more information today, and the collective body of human knowledge has dramatically expanded since the day that Greek ship sank. But we've also become lazy, allowing smartphones to do a lot of our thinking for us. Now, that's not to say that everybody in the ancient world was a good thinker, because obviously that wouldn't be true. Society had its smart people and its not-so-smart people back then, too. And the Antikythera mechanism, the name we've given this machine, was probably invented by one of the brighter specimens of the day. But still, it was a time when people largely had to do all their math in their head, And so their mental skills were obviously pretty impressive. You know, once upon a time, I actually had a science teacher when I was a kid who wouldn't let us use a calculator until we proved that we could do the math the hard way first with paper and pencil. And right about now, I'm starting to appreciate that because I can see that teacher was doing us a favor. I sometimes think we're losing a lot of essential skills because of all the digital shortcuts we've created, but I'm getting a little off topic. Given the fact that the Antikythera mechanism was discovered in a shipwreck, I'm tempted to believe that it was probably a navigation tool, a method of charting your course against the stars. In later years, we used a compass and a sextant to determine our position. But maybe back when this thing was created, it had even better calculations. And I guess what I'm driving at today is the deep fascination we seem to have for the heavens. Not only do we find the night sky beautiful, we find it incredibly useful. It's a precision calendar that shows up every night right above our heads. And it's so exact that it led to this idea during the Enlightenment period that the universe kind of runs like a watch or a machine. Now, if you've ever been to the city of Cusco down in Peru, you've probably been blown away by the stunning architecture of the Incas. And for a long time, people wondered why the Inca emperor Pachacutec, who built Cusco, arranged the street in his city, the streets rather, in such an odd pattern. You and I tend to make our roads perpendicular to each other at 90 degrees. But in Cusco, the alignment seems a little off, right? It's not perpendicular. And it seems off until you realize what he was doing. At one time of the year, one of the main streets lined up with the Milky Way. And on another important day, another street lined up with the Milky Way. So it turns out that the whole town might have been a celestial calendar. And you could tell what time of year it was just by looking up at the night sky. Pretty ingenious. But you know, our fascination with the heavens runs much deeper than mere timekeeping. Somehow, in addition to finding the night sky useful, we also find it meaningful. Most of us get the distinct sense there must be something out there, something that will help us determine who or what we are as human beings. And even though the distances in our galactic neighborhood are completely mind-boggling, I mean, the sun is 93 million miles away, and the next nearest star is more than 25 trillion miles away, yet somehow we have this urge, this belief, that we might be able to find something important out there. Why? I'll be right back in a moment so we can think about that a little bit more.
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4: Like most of you, I was absolutely delighted to hear that William Shatner was going to be among the first civilians to go into space on Jeff Bezos' rocket ship. At 90 years of age, he was the oldest person to ever leave the planet, and it just, well, I don't know, seemed appropriate. I mean, he was Captain Kirk, and I was one of those kids who religiously watched Star Trek when it first came out. I'm also from the generation that grew up with the Apollo missions and the lunar landings, the golden age of space exploration. And like millions of other kids, it was my ambition to become an astronaut. Of course, at the time, I didn't realize that Canada didn't really have much of a space program, and the likelihood of becoming an astronaut was incredibly small for me. But that wouldn't have mattered. I mean, I was a space fanatic. So much so that when my family moved in the middle of second grade, my class gave me a book about the moon landings as a going-away present. And to this day, whenever I get the chance, I love to go to a really dark place and just look up into the sky. Unfortunately, we are running out of places where light pollution doesn't ruin the experience. But for a while, I did have the chance to live on the Alaska Highway, where the nights are very dark and the views of the night sky are breathtaking. even though the best views always seem to coincide with minus 40 degrees. You know, there's just something magnificent about that universe that pulls us in its direction. It tugs at our hearts. Somehow we all sense there's something out there. It's a phenomenon as old as the human race. In fact, I'm reminded of the 8th Psalm, written some 3,000 years ago, which does a really nice job of describing some of the emotions we feel when we realize just how big that universe is. Now, I've read you this psalm in the past, but I want to read just a little bit of it to you again. It says, "When I consider your heavens, the work of your fingers, the moon and the stars which you have ordained, what is man that you are mindful of him, and the son of man that you visit him?" You know, sometimes we like to think that the ancients didn't realize how big our cosmic neighborhood was, but here we have David who suddenly realizes that God has a lot of universe to deal with out there. And yet somehow God makes time for a piddly human being who isn't even a speck on the galactic playing field. Something about the heavens makes us feel really small and at the same time kind of important. And it fills us with wonder and deep emotion. It's almost as if, well, life is supposed to mean something. And I think that's really what drives us to leave the Earth's gravitational pull, to go out there and explore. Somehow, we think we're going to find something. We think we're going to discover deep secrets that will help us unpack the real nature of human existence. We think we're going to find where we came from as a species, how we got here, and maybe we can figure out then where we might be headed. We've put robots on Mars to collect soil samples, hoping to find water, a key ingredient for life, and maybe even bacteria, which would mean we aren't the only life forms out there. Some people wonder if maybe Mars used to be inhabited, but then somehow became a wasteland that could no longer sustain life. What would that mean for life on Earth? What could we learn about the past if that happened to be true? And what could we learn about the future? Why do we have this fascination with the thought that we might not be alone in the universe? Why do movies like E.T. or Close Encounters appeal to us so strongly? I mean, you could say it's just entertainment. But the box office success of movies about extraterrestrial contact suggests otherwise to me. From Contact to Arrival to The Day the Earth Stood Still, it sometimes seems like we're obsessed with the idea that we should not be alone. Maybe you've heard of the Drake Equation. Back in 1961, astronomer Frank Drake developed a formula to determine the probability of finding other life in this universe. He took all kinds of variables into account.

0: If the closest star is 25 trillion miles, long-distance space travel is going to have to mean traveling faster than the speed of light. I mean, if you don't want to die of old age on your first trip. And of course, Einstein assured us that traveling faster than the speed of light is not possible. The only way you could get a bunch of humans that far out into space is to build kind of a space ark where you have children in space and grandchildren and great-grandchildren, and then maybe one of those generations would finally arrive at the destination. Of course, that concept would be complicated by the exceptionally high levels of radiation in space, which would make childbearing incredibly risky. After astronaut Scott Kelly spent 1 year in space, we discovered that the gene expression emerging from his DNA had changed thanks to cosmic radiation. So much so that it was 7% different from his twin brother. We've discovered that space travel makes permanent changes to your gene expression. So what would happen over several generations raised in a spaceship? I mean, the whole thing seems, well, unlikely. So even if we did get a signal from a distant civilization, a signal that might be thousands of years old when we finally got it, the likelihood of ever meeting up without cracking the secrets of wormholes, well, it's pretty low. Of course, that doesn't mean there isn't life out there. From a Christian perspective, it just seems unlikely that an infinite God with an appetite for creativity would only make the one inhabited planet. You know, one of the most frequent questions I get is whether or not the Bible talks about other worlds and other civilizations. And the answer is, well, yeah, obviously it does, because the Bible mentions angelic visitors who clearly come from somewhere else. But apart from angels, does the Bible talk about other inhabited worlds? Well, not explicitly, but it does drop some interesting clues along the way. And one of the first of those comes to us from the book of Hebrews, which opens with that majestic description of Christ. And it identifies him not only as the Son of God, but as the Creator. Here it is right now at the top of the book of Hebrews. It says, God, who at various times and in various ways spoke in time past to the fathers by the prophets, has in these last days spoken to us by his Son. So we do have some otherworldly communication taking place right here, and a clear statement that the earth has indeed been visited by someone from the outside, the Son of God. But then it says this, whom, Jesus, he has appointed heir of all things, through whom also he made the worlds. Not only is Christ the Creator, but it also says he made the worlds, plural, as in more than one. Now, that might not exactly be what you think, because the original Greek word for worlds is aeon. It's where we get the word eon. So what it might be saying is that God the Son created the ages, and as in he invented the concept of time and history. But the idea that there might be other worlds is certainly an allowable interpretation here. It's not absolute proof, but it is a possibility. And right now, in this world, it's time for another quick break, so don't go away. I'm going to show you a few other possibilities as soon as I come back.
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0: Right before the break, we were starting to look at Bible passages that might suggest there are other inhabited worlds. But I guess before we keep going, I want to ask the question, why do we care? I mean, what do we think we're going to find? Why is this so important to us? Why would it matter? Especially if the likelihood of contact is actually really, really low. What are we looking for? Why do we think there are answers about the nature of humanity to be found up there in the sky? I mean, why do we seem to think there are any answers at all? If we buy the current thinking about the emergence of life on Earth, we have to deal with the idea that everything that ever happened is nothing but the product of chance. Somehow, the collision of cosmic molecules gave us the incredibly complex phenomenon of human consciousness. Somehow,

0: somehow. An accident of physics produced us, living, thinking beings who spend long, long hours contemplating the nature of our own existence. And if we really got here by chance, that means that everything that ever happened to us is just the product of chance, too, because you wouldn't be able to find any discernible meaning behind absolutely anything. Now, for me, that's a deeply depressing thought. And for some reason, our human brains are wired to fight against the thought of meaninglessness. In fact, our brain's desire to find meaning and explanation might actually be the reason we seem to be so susceptible to conspiracy theories. When really bad things happen and we can't find a good reason for them, then our brains start to fabricate a reason. We're not just happy with bad things just happening to us. We start to tell ourselves that natural disasters happen because somebody engineered them. It's those mad scientists in Alaska messing around with HAARP. It's chemtrails. It's whatever the latest conspiracy theory is. We convince ourselves that bad things happen because a shadowy cabal of elites is behind the scenes pulling the strings. When there's no discernible pattern, our brains invent one because we have this overwhelming urge to discover meaning. And the idea that we got here by accident, that life has no meaning or no guaranteed future, we find that deeply troubling. So we find ourselves searching the skies looking for answers. If there is another civilization out there, maybe we could compare notes with those people and finally understand who we are. But now let's get back to the Bible and see what it says about life on other worlds. We've already looked at Hebrews chapter 1, which has a slight, tiny, possible hint that other worlds might exist. Let's compare that now to a passage you find over in the book of Isaiah chapter 45, which raises another interesting possibility. Isaiah 45:18 says, "For thus says the Lord, who created the heavens, who is God, who formed the earth and made it, who has established it, who did not create it in vain, who formed it to be inhabited. I am the Lord, and there is no other." What this is suggesting is that God doesn't waste creative effort. If He made something, there's a reason He made it. The earth was made to be inhabited, a home for the human race. Of course, there are 8 other planets in our solar system if you still count Pluto. And so far, we're pretty sure none of the rest are inhabited. But that doesn't mean that the other planets are just nothing but eye candy. Maybe it's possible. A massive gas giant like Jupiter is a magnet that attracts incoming space debris. Or maybe the gravitational pull and orbit of the other planets serves to keep the Earth stable. I mean, who really knows? But then when you consider the fact that there are something like 100 billion stars in our galaxy, and we've counted more than 100 billion other galaxies out there as big as ours, that starts to suggest that if God made all those worlds out there, it's probably not likely they were all created in vain. So far, using our limited ability to see things, we've discovered something like 3,000 exoplanets around other stars. And some of them might be orbiting in what we call the Goldilocks zone, that incredibly narrow band you find exactly the right distance from a star to enable liquid water and some of the other ingredients you need for life. So again, this is not a definitive statement, but the Bible does suggest that God does not create in vain. And the unbelievable vastness of this universe then suggests there might be other worlds out there. Or at least, it doesn't rule it out. Okay, we got to get to one more text before I run out of time. This one comes from the book of Job. It's this scene where it says the sons of God attend a meeting in God's presence. And here's the way it reads, starting right in Job chapter 1. It says, "Now there was a day when the sons of God came to present themselves before the Lord, and Satan also came among them. And the Lord said to Satan, 'From where do you come?' So Satan answered the Lord and said, 'From going to and fro on the earth, and from walking back and forth on it.'" Satan, of course, is the ultimate fallen angel, the leader of the angelic rebellion. And when God asks him, "Where have you been?" he says, "From going to and fro on the earth." Now, in the ancient world, your foot was a symbol of ownership. I mean, you could only step on something if you owned it. And so what Satan is saying is that he owns planet Earth. In the opening pages of Genesis, the human race was given dominion over this planet. But then they were deceived into giving that dominion to the serpent. And you'll notice, this scene in Job is a meeting of the sons of God, and Adam in Luke chapter 3 is called a son of God. So what appears to be happening in Job is that a human representative for Earth is missing, and the devil appears in his place because he now lays claim to this planet. And that, of course, raises the tantalizing possibility that the other sons of God might be coming from other worlds, kind of like a galactic council. Does it prove it? No, absolutely not. But it does seem to suggest it. Okay, I got to take one last break, so hang on to your galactic seatbelts. This is all going to go by then at warp speed, and I'll be right back.
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0: Something out there pulls our hearts in the direction of heaven. For thousands of years, we've been looking up into the night sky, expecting to find something. So what if it's God pulling your heart in that direction? What if this old book actually shows you what or who you've been looking for your whole life? What if the voice that tugs your heart toward that night sky is the same voice that inspired this book? What if the urge toward the heavens is a homing beacon, pulling you back towards an authentic human existence? And you will seek me and find me, God says, when you search for me with all your heart. A diver off the coast of Antikythera made a revolutionary discovery that changed our picture of the whole ancient world. What appeared to be a clump of mud proved to be one of the most important artifacts we've ever found. And what I'm going to suggest is that maybe it's time to dive into another place, into the incredible depths of the Bible. I know, you think you know what the Bible says because the skeptics have been telling you what's in this book and why you should avoid it. But I got to tell you, after decades of reading this, I say the skeptics are dead wrong. This book is going to open up a whole new world for you and prove that this universe is even bigger than you thought. Thanks for joining me again this week. I'm Sean Boonstra. This has been another episode of Authentic.
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4: Have you ever wondered why some people go to church on Saturday? I did, until I started studying it from the Bible. I first started studying about the Bible Sabbath in order to disprove it. I knew it was wrong. Everybody couldn't be wrong, could they? But then I started studying the Bible. I looked up every place where the Bible mentions the Sabbath. But I never found that the Sabbath had been changed or was no longer important. As I studied the Bible on this important subject, I realized I had a choice. I could follow man's tradition and keep Sunday, or I could follow Jesus and His Word and keep the Bible Sabbath. And it's been one of the greatest blessings of my life, and it can be for you too. This is Pastor Francis for Strong Tower Radio. Have a blessed Sabbath.
5: How many of you at some point in your life have at least briefly fantasized that you could go forward or back in time? How many of you have said something you wish you'd go back? Take it back. Done something. What if you could know the future? What would you want to know?
6: The Bible, bread of life for hungry souls and a lamp to light the way of truth For centuries, this wonderful book of books has remained on the bestseller list, providing meaning from the past, purpose for the present, and a window to the future. Today, the Bible still contains the greatest hope for all mankind. Now we prayerfully open the blessed book as Amazing Facts brings you Wonders in the Word with Doug Batchelor. Today's program is entitled The Purpose of Prophecy, Part 1.
5: There is a great deal of confusion about what the biblical reason and purpose of prophecy really is. And you know, I'd like to begin with something that an amazing fact that will hopefully capture your attention and set the stage for some of the interest that's out there. Most of us have heard, of course, the story of the Titanic. I don't think I need to recite all of that. But how many of you are aware that a seaman by the name of Morgan Robertson wrote a manuscript? It was a book called The Wreck of the Titan. And there were a number of amazing similarities between the book that Mr. Robertson wrote and the story of the Titanic. Note some of the similarities. Listen carefully. First of all, the name of his book was The Titan. Very similar to Titanic, only a two-letter difference. The length in his novel was 800 feet. Titanic was 882 feet. Robertson's novel talked about this ship that was 90 feet wide. The Titanic was 92.5 feet wide. It was a story of a ship filled with the elite of society that wrecked by hitting an iceberg because it was going too fast. Does that sound like the Titanic to you? There are 19 watertight compartments on the Titan, 16 on the Titanic. Both ships had three propellers. The capacity on the Titan, the book that Robertson wrote about, was 3,000 passengers. Titanic at 3,250. The number of people aboard were 2,000 on the Titan in the story, 2,228 on the Titanic. One only had 24 lifeboats. The Titanic had 20. In the book called The Wreck of the Titan, it was sailing from New York. Of course, the Titanic was sailing to New York. Robertson's book was rejected several times as he gave it to publishers under the grounds that they said the story was too incredible, it could never happen. Did I mention that he wrote the book, The Wreck of the Titan, in 1898, 13 years before the Titanic was constructed? Now, how strange is that? Can that be just a bizarre coincidence? Get a statistician to try to put together the odds of that happening. You can't help but wonder, did he have some kind of dream and wrote this story based on a dream or a vision? Not too long before Robertson wrote his manuscript, another famous author, H.G. Wells, wrote a book called The Time Machine. Yeah, very famous, been done as movies and several times, and a lot of different twists on the story of a machine that could take you both forwards or backwards in time. How many of you at some point in your life have at least briefly fantasized that you could go forward or back in time? How many of you have said something you wish you'd go back? Take it back. Done something. What if you could know the future? What would you want to know? What the stock market will be? What stocks to invest in? I remember when Karen and I went with, was it Stephen? They did an ultrasound, and we decided not to know what the sex of the baby was right to the last minute. Even though we could know the future. How many of you have know people like that? If you could know how you were going to die, especially those of you who are young, would you want to know? It could really be a problem if you said, I want to know how I'm going to die, and you're told in a car accident. And you're only 15 years old. You'd never want to get in a car the rest of your life, right? That could be a problem. people are enchanted by the idea of the future and prophecy because they're wondering, is it possible to know the future? Why is prophecy so intriguing to the world? And let's face it, everywhere you turn, people are interested in prophecy. And I'm talking about Bible prophecy in our presentation, but the world's idea of prophecy is very different. Some gaze into crystal balls, others look at tea leaves, Ouija boards, consult with spirits of the dead, tarot cards, reading the palms, the lines in your hand. Some even examine the bones or entrails of an animal. They chop up livers to find out what the future holds. I mean, people do all kinds of bizarre things to discover what prophecy has to say. The Greeks would consult the Oracle of Delphi, this priestess who would inhale vapors and try to get some utterance of what the future is. And all you have to do is walk by, and I know that you never buy these magazines, but you must admit you at least gaze at them when you check out. Isn't that right? If you do buy them, please don't tell anybody. But you know what one of the most popular headlines is on the supermarket tabloids? What is it? Prophecy. Prophecy? Well, I know movie stars and that kind of stuff. But prophecy. Why? Because it sells. Why? Because people feel powerless and they want to know what the future holds. Is there a plan? Is my life just a big cosmic joke and whatever happens, serendipity is what happens and I have no control? Or is there a purpose? What is the purpose of Bible prophecy? And that, of course, is the main theme of our study this morning. If you read in the book Isaiah 42, verse 9, and I want to make a very clear distinction between Bible prophecy and the typical ways that the world interprets prophecy, the tea leaves and the tarot cards and all of that. In the Word of God, the Lord says, Isaiah 42, "Behold, the former things are come to pass, and new things I declare. Before they spring forth, I tell you of them." Does the Bible teach that God has the power to see into the future with perfect clarity? In his book, The Time Machine, H.G. Wells began to toy in the story with the concept of, if you change one little feather of the future, all history can be altered. Because everything you're doing right now is in some way affecting every other molecule in the universe. And as soon as you alter something, everything changes. It's a chain reaction. So for someone to know the future, how powerful does that mind need to be? To predict with such precision where a person is going to be when a certain arrow flies. As with Ahab, the king, Micaiah, the prophet, said he would die in battle, and he tried to stay out of the way, and a stray arrow found a crack in his armor. Ahab thought, I can keep the prophecy from happening. And all he did was make it come true. How can God control all the little wind currents and the twitching of the muscles of the soldiers and their placement and all these things? That's a powerful God who can declare exactly what's going to happen before it happens. And because he can do that, that means that he has a plan for you and your life. Now keep in mind, because God knows all that will happen, oh, I should stop right here and also add, not only does God know the future, he can take you back into the past. Not all Bible prophets are brought into the future. There's a few times they're also shown the past. When Moses wrote the book of Genesis, not only did some of that come down through sacred oracle, I believe he was given visions of things that happened back in the beginning. In the book Revelation, not only is John taken into the future and shown things, but in Revelation 12, he's taken back and shown the battle between Michael and the dragon. this great cosmic conflict. So God can see all eternity with perfect clarity. The Bible says, from everlasting to everlasting, thou art God. God can see any point in the dimension of time as clearly, no, more clearly than you and I can see the present around us. It's no problem for him. Our minds begin to boil and foam when we try to comprehend how he can do that. I don't know. But he's God. I think one reason that prophecy is also so intriguing is because we don't want to feel so helpless. Knowing that there is a plan, even if we don't know what the plan is completely, knowing that God loves us and that he has a plan gives us a great deal of security. So, what is the purpose of Bible prophecy? There's a lot of things. First of all, and I'm going to go through a litany, but this isn't everything, of some of the reasons for Bible prophecy. One, to save people from destruction. Prophecy is there to save us. Jesus said, in speaking of the second coming, "But when you see Jerusalem surrounded by armies," did the Lord foretell the destruction of Jerusalem? Very clearly. "Know the desolation thereof is near. Then let those that are in Judea flee into the mountains. Let those who are in the midst thereof depart, and those who are in the country do not enter. For these are the days of vengeance, that all things that are written might be fulfilled." So why were these prophecies given to God's people? To tantalize them with how God can predict the future, or to save them? If they would heed, it would save them. But they had to listen. Now forgive me, I don't want to be insensitive, but I hope I'm not the only one who had at least a fleeting thought when we were looking at the devastation of New Orleans and a lot of these people who were trapped. Was I the only one who heard for 4 or 5 days before the hurricane the public officials pleading with people to evacuate? And there were some circumstances, maybe some could not, maybe they were afraid they'd lose their property or whatever. But the weathermen are something like prophets in that they've got the technology of satellites. They can see something coming before you and I can see it. They've got a perspective that is fairly accurate now. And when they say that there is a hurricane coming and it's going to arrive roughly this time, then you probably ought to get your raincoat and your umbrella, at least, right? Because not to listen to those predictions is foolish. And why do they give those predictions? To impress us with their satellite equipment? Or to save life? To save property? So we can prepare. So one of the principal reasons for prophecy in the Bible is to save life. But there's many others. Jesus told us one purpose of prophecy is to protect us from deception. A number of scriptures bear this out. Matthew 24, verse 4 and 5, Jesus said, and keep in mind, Matthew 24, who knows, what does that deal with? The second coming. Matter of fact, if you look in your Bibles in Matthew 24, Jesus is talking about the signs of his coming, the destruction of Jerusalem, and the end of the world. And in that one prophecy, he begins by warning them against deception. First thing he says when he begins to answer, "Take heed, be careful that no man deceive you, for many will come in my name, saying I am Christ, and deceive many." Has that prophecy come true? Have many come in the name of Christ, claiming that they are Christ, or even saying, yes, we believe in Jesus, and then use that platform to deceive? And you know, I think that's one reason that many are suspicious or jaded, cynical about prophecy, is because there have been so many false Christs. Jesus predicted that would be the case. Matthew 24, verse 11. "Many false prophets will rise and deceive a few." Many. And let me pause here and remind you. Was Jesus saying there would be no need for prophecy in the last days, or no prophets in the last days? Or did he say you need to watch out for the false prophets because they're going to outnumber the true? Otherwise, it would have been a great place for him to say, don't believe any prophets. But he doesn't say that, does he? He says there'll be a multitude of false prophets. Verse 25, Matthew 24. Behold, I have told you beforehand. Isn't that what a prophet does? He's telling us in advance. Therefore, if they say unto you, behold, he's in the desert, go not forth. He's in secret chambers, believe it not. For as lightning comes out of the east and shines even to the west, so also shall the coming of the Son of Man be. So he's warning us that there would be great deceptions, even impersonating his coming. But when he comes, can it be impersonated? Well, if you can impersonate lightning shining from one horizon to the next, and I don't think even the devil can do that. Another reason for Bible prophecy is to warn the lost, to warn the rebellious. You remember when Moses went in before the Pharaoh, there's this series of plagues that were falling. And by the way, the plagues were not to destroy, the plagues were to save. Not only to save his people, but to save the Egyptians, if they listen. And the Lord spoke to Moses and said, go to Pharaoh and say to him, thus says the Lord, let my people go that they might serve me. And if you refuse to let them go, behold, I will smite all of your borders with frogs. Now, why did Moses tell the Pharaoh in advance that a plague of frogs were coming? If Moses had not said anything in advance about the frogs, and all of a sudden a plague of frogs came swarming out of the river, the Nile, the Pharaoh and his counselors would have said, this is just a natural occurrence. And if Moses had gone after the plagues, a frog showed up to the Pharaoh and said, see all these frogs? That's because you won't let my people go. Well, anybody can do that, right? Haven't a lot of people weighed in on why 9/11 happened? On why Katrina and the tsunami happened? They said, this is why it happened, but after the event. If they tell you it's coming and why it's coming before it happens, then you really sit up and pay attention. If someone got on the news and said there's going to be a massive tidal wave there in the Indian Ocean, and hundreds and thousands of people are going to die, and it's because of this and this, would you pay careful attention then when the tidal wave comes? And so Moses, giving these warnings with great specifics before the plagues came, that was undeniable evidence of why the plagues came. It was to save the Egyptians in the rebellion and keeping his people captive. Which brings me to another logical point. One reason God gives us prophecy in his word is to strengthen our faith. Let's face it. When you look in the Bible at some of these great prophecies, take for instance Daniel chapter 2. What does Daniel chapter 2 deal with? Who knows? The metal image? And it outlines the kingdoms of the world in order. And each one of these kingdoms, they're here on the screen, Babylon, Medo-Persia, Greece, Rome, the divided Roman Empire, and ultimately the Lord coming. Did all those things happen in exact sequence as Daniel had foretold? I mean, what person can foretell which empire of the world is going to rule and when it's going to rule? And maybe they could have predicted following Babylon, Medo-Persia would be the next empire because they were rising at that time. But for him to say that Greece and Rome were going to rule the world, the Macedonian kingdom was just a tribe back then. The Romans, they were just a village. To say they're going to be a world empire, that would be for me to predict today, and no offense to anybody, I don't know exactly where you're from, but if I were to say Paraguay is to be the next world empire, would any of you have guessed that? That's what it would be like. And yet Daniel outlined the history of the world, and not only that Rome, each one would last longer than the one before. They'd all build on the knowledge of the one before. And then in the final divisions of the Roman Empire, which is where we are in the world today, and all those things happen, does that strengthen your faith in God's Word? That other prophecies can be trusted? That God's Word does not fail? Here's what Jesus said about that. John 13, verse 19. Now I tell you before it comes to pass, that when it does come to pass, you might believe that I am He. And again, John 14, 29. And now I've told you before it come to pass, that when it has come to pass, you might believe. So why did Jesus give these prophecies? That you might believe. That you might believe. One more. John 16, verse 4. These things I've told you, that when the time come, you might remember that I told you. I remember hearing Dr. Leslie Harding say something one time that caught my attention. He said, the better part of prophecy is more beneficial after it is fulfilled. So often we want to study the prophecy so that we can time the stock market, so to speak, so we know exactly what's happening and we can plan accordingly. But prophecy really does the best good when we look back and say, you know, God is God and He knew what was coming. It's interesting that Jesus told the apostles, His own people, over and over, I'm going to Jerusalem, I will be betrayed by the leaders, I will be crucified by the Gentiles, I'll rise the third day. And when it happened, were they prepared? Very rarely in the Bible did anybody benefit from prophecy in advance. There were a few shepherds that were thinking about the coming Messiah, and maybe a few wise men in the east that were reading the prophecies about a star. But for the most part, most people don't take advantage of prophecy when they can. They get the benefit after it's fulfilled. You sit back and you look at what God said would happen and say it happened, and you go, aha, He's God. There is a big plan. It is not just all a serendipity accident. Now, maybe I should take a little detour before I go into some more of the details of the purpose for prophecy. I want to explain, why is Bible prophecy given the way it's given? For instance, why are there so many symbols in a lot of the Bible prophecies that seem so difficult to understand? If God wants to make a prediction, why doesn't He give them all clearly? Like when Jesus told His own people Jerusalem would be surrounded, the temple would be destroyed, it's hard to mistake. But some of the apocalyptic prophecies, like Daniel, their beasts and their statues and their wheels within a wheel and their strange creatures and messages and... why all of the symbols in Bible prophecy? Well, I think one of the primary reasons is because God wants us to dig. You appreciate gold when you dig for it more than if it's dropped on you. And furthermore, it's to protect the message. Keep in mind, virtually all of the apocalyptic prophets, the ones who wrote in these images and symbols, Ezekiel, Daniel, John the Apostle, when he wrote Revelation, they were captives under a foreign power. Many of their prophecies addressed the destruction of those powers. Revelation talks about the fall of Rome. Maybe God did it partially to protect the message. Doesn't Daniel in his prophecies talk about the fall of Babylon and the fall of Persia, their ultimate fall? Ezekiel, same thing. And so in order to protect the messages, it makes me think of that book, The Hiding Place by Corrie Ten Boom. Some of you read that book? You remember when Corrie Ten Boom there in the Amsterdam area were protecting the Jews that were being hunted down by the Nazi powers and taken to the concentration camps. They had sort of an underground railroad there in Europe to help spirit the Jews out to save them. And when Corrie, her family, were watchmakers, when they would tell other people in the Underground Railroad that were trying to save the Jews that they had a group that were hidden in the hiding place in their house or somewhere else, they used the symbols of watches. They said, we've got three watches that need delivery, and they had all of this code that they used. Why? To protect the treasure from the enemy. That could be one reason that God also allowed some of these prophecies to be put. Oh, by the way, if you get frustrated wondering what do all the Bible symbols mean, We don't have all the answers, but a lot of people asked us. We collected, and I called a lot of my evangelist friends, and I said, give me all of the information you've got on the Bible symbols and what their meanings are and the supporting scriptures for that. And we posted them at the Prophecy Code website. Bible symbols, what their meanings are, and the scriptures that show what their meanings are. The more you understand what these symbols represent, the easier it is to unlock the prophecies. But it keeps them from the enemy.
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12: Uzzah has fallen to the ground.
13: He appears to be dead, Your Majesty.
12: High priest!
14: Yes, Your Majesty.
12: What happened?
14: Uzzah reached out and touched the Holy Ark, Your Majesty, and was struck dead.
12: Yes, I see that, but why? Why?
14: The only answer I have to that, Your Majesty, is that... it must be a judgment of God against Uzzah for some sin he has done.
12: Some sin I've committed. Or you, or Israel.
14: That is possible, Your Majesty.
12: This is a terrible calamity. I fear to take the Ark on to Jerusalem. Let it remain here if suitable place can be found.
14: Very well, Your Majesty. We shall begin an immediate search.
15: Hello, everyone. I'm Uncle Dan.
16: And I'm Aunt Carol. Welcome.
15: Today we have two stories for you.
16: The first is about King David.
15: It's found in the Bible, the book of 2 Samuel, chapters 6, 7, and 8. We call it The King and the Ark.
17: Now that David was firmly established upon the throne of Israel and free from the invasion of foreign foes, there was great rejoicing everywhere in Israel.
18: Now we have a king after God's own heart, a king who will dispense justice and mercy and long-suffering in accordance with God's will.
19: Do you know what I heard in the marketplace today?
18: No, what?
19: That King David is already starting out to do something that has been a cherished hope in his heart ever since he was a young boy.
18: Well, I can't imagine what it is.
19: To bring the Ark of God to Jerusalem.
18: I heard that too. And it certainly cannot be denied that Jerusalem is the place for it. The capital should be honored by the presence of the Ark, a token of divine presence.
20: The occasion shall be a scene of great rejoicing. I shall summon 30,000 of the leading men of Israel to be on hand, and priests, princes, and elders of the tribes. All who hold a position of trust in any tribe will be invited, plus all the common people. Oh, what an imposing display and scene of gladness it'll be. Scribe, send for the high priest. He shall make all the arrangements for the moving of the ark. You may come forward, Your Grace.
14: Long live the king.
20: Your Grace, the Ark of God now rests in the sanctuary at Kirjath-Jearim, where the Philistines left it.
14: I know, Your Majesty.
20: It's long been a cherished ambition of mine to have it brought here to Jerusalem, the capital city.
14: This is where it rightly belongs, Your Majesty.
20: Then it shall be done. I'm placing you in charge of the actual moving of the Ark. I shall see to the various ceremonies and instruct the dignitaries who will be in attendance. It will be a great day for Israel.
19: Seem like there'd be this many people in all Israel.
18: And King David is the happiest of them all. He and all the people.
21: Hear ye, people of Israel. The Ark of the Covenant is now being brought forth from the house of Abinadab.
19: So that's the Ark.
18: And that's the Ark. The very same one that was built at Mount Sinai and brought through the wilderness to this land of Canaan. It contains the two tablets of stone upon which God wrote with his very own finger the Ten Commandment Law. It is the same holy instrument that God...
21: The Ark is now being placed on a new cart that has been built especially for this occasion.
19: Why do they place it on a new cart?
18: Well, I'm not sure, but I suppose it's because that is how the Lord God of Israel commanded that his ark be moved from place to place.
19: Did they move it across the wilderness on a cart?
18: Well, it doesn't seem like they did, yet I'm not quite sure.
21: People of Israel, the two sons of Abinadab shall attend the moving of the ark. Ahio shall be before it, leading the oxen, while Uzzah shall go behind. At the sound of the trumpets, let the procession into Jerusalem begin.
17: The joyous procession, led by the oxen-drawn cart upon which rests the Ark of God, makes its slow way toward Jerusalem. When they come to Nacon's threshing floor, where the ground is rough, The oxen stumble, shaking the cart. Uzzah, fearing for the safety of the ark, reaches out with his hand to steady it.
20: Uzzah has fallen to the ground.
13: He appears to be dead, Your Majesty.
20: High priest!
14: Yes, Your Majesty.
20: What happened?
14: Uzzah reached out and touched the holy ark, Your Majesty, and was struck dead.
20: Yes, I see that, but why? Why?
14: The only answer I have to that, Your Majesty, is that... it must be a judgment of God against Uzzah for some sin he has done.
20: Some sin I've committed. Or you, or Israel.
14: That is possible, Your Majesty.
20: This is a terrible calamity. I fear to take the ark on to Jerusalem. Let it remain here if suitable place can be found.
14: Very well, Your Majesty. We shall begin an immediate search.
0: Begging His Majesty's pardon,
20: yes?
0: But I shall be happy to keep the ark in my home.
20: Oh, what is your name? Where do you live?
0: My name is Obed-Edom, and I live right over there, Your Majesty.
20: You are willing that the ark should be placed in your home?
0: I would welcome its sacred presence as a pledge of God's favor to the obedient, Your Majesty.
20: High priest, see that the ark is taken to this man's home. Lend him every assistance in its care. High priest, come forward.
14: Long live the king.
20: How long has it been since the ark was left in Obed-Edom's home?
14: 6 weeks, Your Majesty.
20: Only 6 weeks. And I'm told that already the blessings of God upon Obed-Edom and his household is obvious.
14: Yes, Your Majesty. Obed-Edom has been greatly blessed since the ark was placed in his house.
20: Then the presence of the ark is a blessing, not a curse.
14: Yes, Your Majesty. It seems to be in this case.
20: Or it can be a curse, as it was in Uzzah's case. If an explicit command of God is disobeyed or ignored, is that right, Your Grace?
14: It is, sire.
20: Then I'm convinced that we did something wrong. Something in direct opposition to God's will when we moved the ark from Kirjath-Jearim. I intend to learn what that something is. Have the Book of Moses brought to me at once. I shall study it carefully and learn what was done wrong. Your Grace, I've discovered that your arrangements for the moving of the ark were not entirely in keeping with God's instructions.
14: Oh? May I inquire which part of the arrangements His Majesty has reference to?
20: Now, the ark was not to be carried in a cart drawn by oxen, but by priests, divinely appointed for that duty.
14: But, sire, the heathen Philistines have had the ark carried all the way from their land to Kirjath-Jearim and put a cart without harm to any of them.
20: Yes, but they were ignorant of God's commands and were not held accountable.
14: So was I ignorant of that particular requirement, Your Majesty.
20: But you shouldn't have been. It's all written here in the Book of Moses, and you are accountable. And so am I. So was all Israel. Uzzah's particular sin was presumption. In direct disobedience to God's instruction, he presumed to touch the symbol of God's presence.
14: What are the instructions, Your Majesty?
20: Before moving it, the ark is to be covered by 3 coverings. On each side of the ark is a stave or pole fastened to the ark by gold rings. These poles are the handles by which the priests are to carry the ark upon their shoulders. High priest, in view of the blessings upon Obed-Edom and his household, I've decided that the ark might bring a blessing to me and my people if it were here in Jerusalem.
14: I'm sure it would, Your Majesty.
20: You will again make arrangements to have it brought here. This time, make certain that each requirement of God is carried out in every particular.
17: God's rebuke upon David had accomplished its work. He was led to realize, as he had never realized before, the sacredness of the law of God and the necessity of strict obedience. So, once again, the great men of Israel were summoned, and a vast assemblage gathered about the dwelling place of Obed-Edom. With reverent care, the ark was now placed upon the shoulders of men of divine appointment. The multitude fell in line, and with trembling, glad hearts, the vast procession set forth. As the triumphal procession approached Jerusalem, following the sacred symbol of their invisible king, the watchmen on the wall burst into joyful psalms.
1: Lift up your heads, O ye gates, and be lifted up, ye everlasting doors, and the King of Glory shall come in.

0: holy ark upon your shoulders, princes of the 12 tribes, elders, people of Israel, forward into the holy city of Jerusalem, and rejoice greatly, for this day hath blessing come to Jerusalem and to all Israel.
1: The happy procession entered the gates of Jerusalem, and with renewed awe, the ark was deposited in the tent that had been prepared for its reception. Before the sacred enclosure, altars for sacrifice were erected. The smoke of peace offerings and burnt offerings and the clouds of incense, along with the praises of Israel, ascended to heaven. In ending the services, King David himself gave the benediction.
0: Blessed be the Lord of Israel, for his presence is now in Jerusalem. The Lord loveth the gates of Zion more than all the dwellings of Jacob. Glorious things are spoken of thee, O city of God.
2: People of Israel, His Majesty, great and mighty and just King of all Israel, has with regal bounty caused food and drink to be served for your refreshment. In the courtyard of the royal palace are tables piled high with food. Go there and be refreshed and enjoy yourselves, for this day is Israel blessed above all.
1: The solemn ceremonies attending the removal of the ark had made a lasting impression upon the people of Israel, arousing deeper interest in religious services and kindling anew their zeal for their God. David endeavored by psalms of praise and every means in his power to deepen and keep alive these impressions. And the Lord gave David rest from all his enemies round about him. As David reflected upon God's goodness to him and his watchful care over Israel, a new and wonderful thought came to his mind. Finally, he sent for Nathan the prophet.
3: You sent for me, Your Majesty?
4: Yes, Your Grace. You are a prophet of the living God, and I wish to seek of you counsel.
3: May the Lord Jehovah ever be your counselor, and may your reign be long and prosperous, Your Majesty.
4: Now, the Lord has been very gracious to this nation. He's prospered the people and has set me over them as their king. Yet my mind is not at peace, for while I dwell in a beautiful house of cedar, the ark of God rests in a lowly tent. Therefore, I think that I should build a wonderful and beautiful temple for God to dwell in. It shall be a temple of such magnificence as will fittingly express Israel's appreciation for the blessing granted us in the abiding presence of Jehovah, our God.
3: Go, Your Majesty. Do all that is in your heart, for the Lord is with you.
1: The very next day,
5: Nathan, the prophet of God, to see His Majesty David, King of Israel.
3: Long live the king. Long live the king.
4: Welcome to my court, Your Grace. I'm exceedingly happy for permission to build a house under the Lord. And I assure you that it will be an appropriate temple for the King of Kings and Lord of Lords.
3: That, Your Majesty, is why I am come. To talk to you about the temple.
4: In my mind, I can envision it already. It shall be located where all eyes may see it.
3: The Lord appeared to me last night in a vision.
4: Yes, and like he did with Moses of old, the Lord gave you the exact dimensions, location, even a blueprint of the temple I'm to build.
3: O King, the Lord spoke and commanded me to say to His Majesty, go and tell my servant David, you shall not build me an house to dwell in.
4: But the Lord said that?
3: Thus says the Lord of hosts, I took you from the pasture, from following the sheep, that you should be prince over my people Israel. And I have been with you wherever you went, and have cut off all your enemies from before you.
4: Yes, yes, surely the Lord has been good to me.
3: I will make for you a name like the name of the great ones of the earth, and I will appoint a place for my people Israel,

0: will of God. As a leader of his people, I've shed much blood and have waged great wars. It is because I have shed so much blood that the Lord has willed that my son shall build a temple in my stead.
1: May I withdraw, Your Majesty?
0: Yes, permission granted.
1: Long live the king. Long live the king.
0: Scribe, there will be no more court today. I wish to go to my own quarters for meditation and prayer. Who am I, O Lord God? And what is my house that thou hast brought me thus far? Thou hast also spoken of thy servant's house for a great while to come. There is none like thee, O Lord, for thou, my God, hast revealed to thy servant that thou wilt build a house for him. Therefore, thy servant has found courage to pray before thee. For what thou, O Lord, hast blessed is blessed forever.
2: Aunt Carol, I've got a question for you.
3: Ask away, Uncle Dan.
2: Okay, here it is. What do you get when you cross an electric razor with a doorbell?
3: Oh, my. I don't have the slightest idea. What do you get when you cross an electric razor with a doorbell?
2: Oh, you get a humdinger, of course. Get it? A humdinger.
3: Oh, I get it, all right. You've been reading riddles sent in by our clubhouse kids again, haven't you?
2: I confess, Aunt Carol. They just tickle me. Try this one. What has antlers and eats cheese?
3: I can't imagine, but I'm sure you'll tell me.
2: Mickey Moose, how's that?
3: Oh, Uncle Dan, that's silly. Now you put your thinking cap on. I've got one for you.
2: Okay, turnabout's fair play. Go ahead.
3: What do you have to put in a barrel full of water to make it become lighter?
2: The barrel's already full of water, you say?
3: That's right.
2: Well, anything you put in to displace the water would weigh more than the water, or it would float. So I really don't see how you could put anything in the barrel that would make it lighter.
3: I can think of something.
2: Okay, I give up. What can you put in a barrel full of water to make it become lighter?
3: Holes, Uncle Dan. You could put holes in the barrel and it would quickly get lighter.
2: You got me. That's a good one.
3: Boys and girls, if you're like Uncle Dan and me and love riddles and jokes, check out the Funny Bones page of Clubhouse Magazine.
2: Clubhouse is a great little magazine, especially written for kids 8 through 14. Besides jokes and riddles, it has great stories, puzzles, crafts, recipes, and poems, as well as other features.
3: We'll tell you how you can get a free sample copy at the end of today's program, so get a pen and paper ready.
2: But now it's time for our second story, and it's very different. The story will be told by a boy who was only 5 years old when he recorded it for us, and it's very special.
3: You see, the little boy wasn't reading the story for our recording. He told the story completely by memory. He'd listened to it over and over again until he knew it by heart.
2: Here now is Ricky Rogers from Kalamazoo, Michigan, to tell us a story entitled
4: The Hermit and the King.

There's an old story that I love to tell about a dirty old man who used to live in a dirty old house away up on the side of a hill in a country far, far away. He was called a hermit because he didn't like to be with people. He just liked to live all by himself. He ate as little food as he could so that he wouldn't have to work any more than he just had to. He never swept his house, he never washed his clothes, and he never pulled the weeds from his garden. He just slept and slept and sat in the sunshine nearly all the time. Down in the valley there was a beautiful city where the good king of the country lived, but the dirty old hermit was content to live all by himself and only went to the city once in a while when it was necessary to sell a bundle of wood in order to buy something to eat. One day the dirty old man was sitting in the sunshine among the weeds when he heard a horse coming up the path toward his house, cloppity, cloppity, cloppity, clop. And he looked, and it was the king riding on his horse up the hill. He came closer and closer. He tied his horse to a post and walked towards the dirty old house. Then he stood there looking over the valley.

0: the majestic mountains on the other side. What a beautiful sight, said the king. Aren't those mountains beautiful? The dirty old hermit heard the king speaking and turned to look at the mountains, and the king saw him. Friend hermit, he said, may I come again to look at these majestic hills from your garden? The view from here is so grand, it makes me feel like a better man. But the poor old hermit was so ashamed of his dirty old house and his dirty old garden that he couldn't speak, and he hung his head in shame. And while he sat there wondering what to do, the king went away. But he will come again, said the hermit to himself. I must get ready for him. So he cleared away the weeds and swept the path of his house and repaired his old broken stool and placed it in front of his house and waited for the king to come again. And one day he heard a horse coming up the hill again, cloppity cloppity cloppity clop, and he looked, and it was the king riding on his horse up the hill. He came closer and closer and tied his horse to a post, and then walked up, and he came and sat on the stool and gazed over the valley to the beautiful mountains. And the king said, thank you so much, friend hermit. I just love to come here. May I have a glass of water to drink? He didn't dare to tell the king that his cup was dirty and his bucket was empty and the spring was muddy and overgrown with weeds. What could he do? In shame, he ran to the spring to clean his cup. But when he got back, the king had gone away. But he will come again, said the hermit to himself. He said he would, and I must get ready for him. So he cleaned the spring and cleaned his cup. Then he put a table beside the little stool in front of his house and brought fresh water in his bucket every day and kept it on the table and waited for the king to come again. And one day he heard a horse coming up the hill again, cloppity cloppity cloppity clop, and he looked, and it was the king riding on his horse up the hill. He came closer and closer. He tied his horse and walked towards the dirty old house. And he came and sat on the stool and drank a cup of lovely cool water. And the king said, thank you so much, friend hermit, he said. I just love to come here and enjoy this beautiful view. It was so good of you to have lovely cool water already. I'm so tired and hungry today. Could I please have a little bread to eat? Poor old hermit, he had nothing to eat but a few half-rotten grapes and a dry crust or two of bread. He didn't dare to offer any to the king. And while he sat there wondering what to do, the king went away. But he will come again, said the hermit to himself. He said he would, and I must get ready for him. So he went into the forest and cut wood and sold it in the city and bought cornmeal and baked corn cakes every day. Then he watered his garden and weeded his turnips and waited for the king to come again. And one day he heard a horse coming up the hill again, cloppity cloppity cloppity clop. And it was the king, and he came and sat on the stool and drank the water and ate the corn cakes. And the king said, thank you so much, friend hermit. I just love to come here and enjoy this beautiful view. It is so good of you to let me come and rest in your garden and refresh myself with your food and your water. Then he said, friend hermit, I'd like to sleep here tonight so that I can see the sunrise in the morning. Sleep here? Poor old hermit, he didn't dare to tell the king that he had no bed and that he slept on some old bags on the floor. In shame, he hung his head and went inside his house, wondering what he could do. And while he was there, the king went away. But he will come again, said the hermit to himself. He said he would, and I must get ready for him. So he went into the forest and cut some nice poles and made a nice bed. Then he cut some more poles and made a nice veranda in front of his house. Then he watered Then he sold some more wood and bought a nice mattress and a nice blanket. Then he noticed how dirty his house was, so he swept his house and washed his windows. Then he noticed how dirty his clothes were, so he sold some more wood and bought some nice new clothes. And every day he swept his house and weeded his garden and drew fresh water and baked corn cakes and bathed himself and dressed in his nice new clothes and waited for the king to come again. And one day he heard a horse coming up the hill again. Cloppity, cloppity, cloppity, cloppity. And it was the king, and the old hermit went to meet him, and the king came and sat on the stool and drank the water and ate some corn cakes and watched the sunset behind the beautiful mountains. And the king said, thank you so much, friend hermit, he said. I just love to come here and enjoy this beautiful view. It is so good of you to let me come and rest in your garden and refresh myself with your food and your water and to sit here and look over the valley at those great, tall, strong mountains. God must be so good to be able to make mountains like that. And he is so good to let us see him. It makes me want to be a better man and a better king. Then the king slept on a nice new bed and stayed with the hermit all night. And watched the sunrise in the morning, and the old hermit was so happy because the king ate with him and talked with him and stayed with him. And the people didn't call him dirty old hermit anymore. They called him the friend of the king.
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7: About 1852, 19-year-old Stephen Haskell of Massachusetts heard a sermon by a First-Day Adventist telling of the soon coming of the Lord. The sermon made a deep impression on the young man, and he couldn't wait to tell his friends.
8: Glad to see you, Stephen. Hey, how'd you like the toll road?
9: It was fine, Elmer, but a 2 cents toll for each gate. I don't think I'll ride that way very often.
8: It is expensive. But tell me, what have you been doing?
9: Elmer, I've heard the most inspiring sermon. The preacher said the Lord will come soon to take the righteous to heaven.
8: Do you believe it?
9: Yes. The Bible prophecies are being fulfilled.
8: Stephen, why don't you preach? You should hire a hall and preach.
9: Well, I will. If you'll hire the hall, I'll preach.
7: To Stephen's surprise, his friend did hire a hall. The reluctant preacher gave an impassioned sermon to a full house. Soon, he was leading an earnest Christian company and felt the call to preach. He talked it over with his wife, who was about 20 years older than he.
9: I think I want to preach, Mary. I keep hearing the words, "You ought to preach," in my mind over and over.
10: You must do what the Lord bids you, Stephen.
9: That's just it. Is this the Lord speaking or just the urgings of my friends? And I have to make a living for you and me.
10: Well, you travel a lot selling the soap you make. Why not preach in your spare time as you go about on your sales trips?
9: That's just the thing. Oh, Mary, thank you.
7: In 1853, while on a preaching tour that took him into Canada, Stephen stopped over in Springfield, Massachusetts. William Saxby, a tinsmith for the railroad, offered to store his trunk.
9: Oh, thank you, sir.
11: Mm-hmm.
9: You were having a conversation when I interrupted. Please go on.
11: Well, I was just telling these young friends that the fourth commandment must be obeyed or else you're out of step with our Lord.
12: Absolutely. I go to church every Sunday and keep the day holy.
11: But the Bible says the seventh day is the Sabbath. That's the day our Lord kept, right?
9: If you want to keep that old Jewish Sabbath, you can do so. But I never shall.
7: Stephen declined an invitation to a meeting of Sabbath keepers that evening, saying he was not feeling well. Brother Saxby immediately said he didn't feel well either, and he took Stephen home with him, hung up a chart of the three angels' messages, and did his best to convince the young preacher. Stephen decided he had better study the question thoroughly as he traveled.
9: Thank you, Brother Saxby, for your hospitality these past few days. And thank you for not pressing me on the Sabbath question till I've had a chance to study it for myself.
11: Oh, you're welcome here any time, Brother Haskell. Here are some tracts that may help you in your study.
9: Elihu on the Sabbath by Benjamin Clark.
11: Mm-hmm.
9: Well, I'll read this one on the steamer on the way to Canada.
11: Good.
7: Stephen soon decided he would keep the seventh-day Sabbath unless he got further light. Mary was also convinced. In the winter of 1854 and 1855, Brother Saxby asked Joseph Bates to visit the Haskells, who were staying in Hubbardston, Massachusetts.
9: Can I help you, sir?
13: I'm Joseph Bates. I'm an Adventist preacher, and I observe the seventh day. William Saxby has requested that I spend a little time with you, instructing you more fully in Bible truth.
9: Well, come in, Elder Bates. It's freezing out there.
7: Joseph Bates spent 10 days in Hubbardston, studying all day with the Haskells and preaching to a group of Sabbath keepers in the evenings. At the end of the visit, the Haskells subscribed to all the publications of the Review and Herald office. In 1864, Stephen and Mary Haskell moved to South Lancaster, Massachusetts, and joined the company of Seventh-day Adventists there. About 10 women, including Mary, met every Wednesday to pray and plan for working with their children and with backsliders. In 1869, Stephen encouraged them to organize.
14: Sisters, this is the second meeting of the Vigilant Missionary Society. Sister Mary Priest, our secretary, will read the minutes of our last gathering.
15: At our last meeting, we elected officers. They are Sister Roxy Rice, president, Sister Mary Haskell, vice president, Sister Rhoda Wheeler, treasurer, and, me, Sister Mary Priest, secretary. It was decided that our main function is to minister to the spiritual needs of our brethren and to spread God's message.
16: If I may interject, my husband has suggested we could render another service. He said he'd meet with us to discuss some ideas on extending our ministry with the use of printed material. Oh, here he is now.
14: Brother Haskell, we'd like to hear your ideas.
9: Thank you. Sisters, you're doing great work. I think you have the potential to spread God's light all over the nation.
14: How do you mean, Elder Haskell?
9: By mailing Adventist tracts and papers to hundreds of people all over the country. You can write to friends and ask for names and addresses of interested or discouraged people. Then send them the tracts and pamphlets.
17: And we can send letters with the literature to bolster the spiritually weak.
14: I think it's an excellent idea, Elder Haskell. Sisters?
15: Yes.
17: I can't wait to get started.
16: I have some addresses at home.
7: The Vigilant Missionary Society became the nucleus of the New England Tract and Missionary Society. When Maria Huntley joined in 1870, she learned French, and Mary Martin studied German to reach people who spoke those languages. While on tour in New England in 1871, James and I sensed the huge potential of the new organization and came to see for ourselves.
18: I'd like to see the Tract and Missionary Society developed on a wider scale, Brother Haskell. I believe it could do much to further our cause.
19: I agree. And I intend to suggest to the General Conference that we adopt the idea for the whole church.
9: Now, that would certainly help spread the truth to a lot of people preachers don't reach.
19: If the General Conference approves, would you be willing to travel from conference to conference, setting up tract and missionary societies? The job might keep you on the road for many months at a time.
9: I'll go where the Lord sends me, Elder White.
7: The General Tract and Missionary Society was organized in 1874 with Stephen Haskell as business agent and promoter. He later succeeded James as president of the society and expanded the work. In 1882, the name was changed to the International Tract Society. There were other developments in the literature work. Early in the winter of 1880, James approached Brother Richard and Sister Huldah Godsmark after church one Sabbath.
19: Brother Godsmark, I've got a man up at our house that I just don't know what to do with. He's been hanging around for the last 2 weeks wanting to preach.
9: I take it you think he's not a good prospect?
19: Well, he says he knows that the Lord has called him to the work, and maybe he has, but he doesn't look much like a preacher to me. I don't believe we can ever make a preacher out of him.
14: What do you want us to do, Brother White?
19: I wish you people would take him out on the farm and see if there's any preach in him. His name is King, George King.
9: Brother King, you may call me Uncle Richard, like everyone else does, and this here's Aunt Huldah.
14: You may have the room across the hall from our son, Othniel. Perhaps I can help you arrange your sermons and teach you how a minister should present his subjects. Hmm?
20: Thank you very much, Uncle Richard and Aunt Huldah. I'll work hard for my keep, I promise.
7: For several months, George King studied and practiced by preaching to empty chairs in the parlor. Often, Othniel woke in the early hours to hear him praying earnestly in his room. In the spring, Brother Godsmark arranged for George to preach a trial sermon in his home, with another Sabbath-keeping family in attendance.
20: Well, I aimed to talk to you this afternoon about about the truths of the third angel's message. This here is a very important subject. Excuse me. Oh, I was terrible. I can't preach nohow, and I was so sure.
14: Well, it's obvious you're not called to preach in the usual way, but you could be a fireside preacher, go into people's homes and preach to them. You can give away tracts and talk to people wherever they are.
9: That's a capital idea, my dear. Brother King, if you do as Aunt Huldah suggests, I'll buy your tracts. You'll always have a home with us, and we'll make you an allowance.
20: I guess this is God's will for me. I'll do it.
7: With $2 in his pocket for expenses, George set out Monday morning with a supply of tracts. The Godsmark family were concerned when he didn't show up Friday evening as arranged. But Sabbath morning, when they went to church in Battle Creek...
21: Ma, Pa, there he is! Brother King!
20: Uncle Richard! Aunt Huldah! It was a success. I gave away lots of tracts, and listen to this. I sold 62 cents worth.
7: The work of the literature evangelist is more than a commercial enterprise. Its true aim is to spread the gospel, and it is this goal which has made the program so successful. And it all started with a man who was certain God had called him to labor for souls.

0: In the early days of the third angel's message, most of the church leaders had no thought of foreign missions, even though years before I had been shown a worldwide work.
1: And then the world spread before me, and I saw darkness like a pall of death. Then I saw a little glimmer of light, and then another. And these lights increased and grew brighter, multiplied and grew stronger, till they were the light of the world.
0: This prophecy began to come true as converted immigrants to this country sent literature back home. The seed they planted bore fruit as early as 1861.
2: I say, Brother Smith, do you think we can soon send missionaries to other countries?
3: No, Brother Sisley. We haven't even been able to answer Brother Merritt Kellogg's pleas to send an evangelist to California. Brother M.B. Chachofsky and the Bordeaux brothers are laboring with the French-speaking Americans, but that's as much as we can support.
2: But the Bible says the gospel must be preached in all the world.
3: Ah, but our own land is composed of people from almost every nation. If the gospel is preached in all parts of the United States, it will, in effect, have been preached in all the world.
2: Yet the rest of the world is hungry for the word. I've been sending the review back home to England ever since I was converted, and I've received an encouraging letter.
3: Oh? What does it say?
2: I feel thankful to be able to say I embraced the cause of present truth about 9 months ago. It is a cause I love.
3: Capital! We must put that in the review. George, look at this. Two letters from Sabbath keepers in Ireland. Yeah? We must print them. Listen.
4: We number five here in this country who are trying to obey God and keeping his commandments and the faith of Jesus. Margaret Armstrong.
5: Myself and two children and their governess keep the seventh day, and we house servant I compel to keep from work. Jane Martin.
6: I'll get these ready for the press right away.
0: In 1864, M.B. Chachofsky, a Polish immigrant and former Catholic priest, longed to go to Europe as a missionary. When the newly organized General Conference urged him to wait, he convinced the First-Day Adventists to sponsor his mission. For 14 months, he labored in the Waldensian country of the Italian Alps, until opposition forced him to leave. In September 1865, he traveled to Switzerland.
7: Brothers, the Lord will come soon, but before he descends to earth, all nations must hear the truth. And part of the truth is that the seventh day is the Sabbath.
8: And you have brought Monsieur Gamin and Mademoiselle Butler with your family to teach us these Bible truths, n'est-ce pas?
7: This is right, mon ami. And we thank the people of Tramlo for their warm welcome. Brothers and sisters, we are met on this the first day of 1867 to organize the Seventh-day Adventist Church of Tramelon. Amen.
0: At the end of 1867, Chachofsky left Switzerland for Romania, where he gained some converts. At that time, the members of the few Swiss churches thought they were the only Sabbath keepers in the world. But among the belongings Chachofsky left behind, Albert Vuillaumier found some copies of the Review and Herald.
9: Brethren, it seems that Frère Chachofsky has not told us the whole truth. I've discovered there's a large body of Seventh-day Adventists in America.
10: Sabbath! You're not alone.
9: I found these headquarters address in these papers. I wrote to the leader in Battle Creek, Michigan. I've received their answer.
11: C'est merveilleux. What do they say, Frère Vuillaumier?
9: Écoutez, we had no idea that your group existed. We would be pleased to welcome you as the representative from your churches to our next General Conference. Please reply at your earliest convenience.
11: You will go, then?
9: I cannot. I suggest we send James Erzenberger. Although he speaks no English, he was already a theology student when he was baptized. He can study these beliefs of the church.
0: Erzenberger reached Battle Creek too late for the conference, but we took him in and helped him learn English. Later, he worked with several tent evangelists. In September 1870, he returned to Switzerland as an ordained Adventist minister. In 1874, James was establishing the Signs of the Times publication in Oakland, California. I traveled alone for the first time and attended camp meetings in the East.
4: Not another new blanket, Willie. I've gotten along quite well so far.
3: Now, Mother, the nights are chilly, and Father specifically wrote that I should take good care of you and not consent to your economical ideas that would make you pinch along.
4: I'm glad your father is getting over his depression. He'll be here to speak at the General Conference meeting in August. We both believe it's time to open foreign missions.
3: I remember you wrote in 1871 that young men should study foreign languages to prepare themselves to serve in other nations.
4: And your father asked the General Conference last year to send John Andrews as a missionary to Europe. They just weren't ready.
3: What about sending John Matson? He translated some literature into Danish in 1872 for the brethren in Wisconsin and Minnesota.
4: And the Bordeaux brothers translated some tracts into French.
3: Mm-hmm.
4: Our publication should be printed in other languages. We'll see what the brethren say at the conference.
8: This year we must make up our minds to send a missionary to Europe.
12: I agree. Sister White has spoken and written on the subject many times, but the church does nothing.
6: What do you mean, nothing? In March, we incorporated the Educational Society. We'll have a Seventh-day Adventist college in Battle Creek within the year.
13: And in June, Elder White himself initiated our new publication, The Signs of the Times, and we're seriously considering publishing house on the West Coast. Nothing, indeed.
8: Those activities don't constitute foreign missions. Our European brethren are pleading for help. Brother Adamir Vimier, Albert Vimier's cousin, has been ordained and is ready to return to Switzerland. We must send somebody with him.
12: I agree. As I said before, we've been backward in this work. But we can redeem the past by discharging our duty from now on.
6: But who can we send, Brother Andrews? Many of our experienced men are tied up with other important work.
8: Here is the man we can send. Our best, John Andrews.
0: When Adamar Vuillumier sailed for England a few weeks later, he was accompanied by the widowed Andrews with his son Charles, 17, and daughter Mary, 12. They traveled on to Switzerland, arriving in Neuchâtel on October 16, 1874.
14: Brother Erzenberger, I see the church here is dedicated, but what of the rest of Switzerland and the rest of Europe?
15: We have a solid church in Tremelin and in Chaux-de-Fonds, Vienna, and in several other towns near the French border. But we have no central organization.
14: The first thing we must do, then, is call a meeting of European believers and try to get things organized. Then we must publish a paper.
0: Europe was at peace after the Franco-Prussian War of 1870-71. France had formed the Third Republic, and the many German states were united into one country. The conference on November 1st, 1874 was a success, with six congregations represented. At another conference in January 1875, the European work was organized and 2,000 francs were raised to start operations. In 1876, the Andrews family moved to Basel, Switzerland.
16: Je suis désolée.
14: Oh, I'll help you clean it up, Mary. It seems you're so used to speaking French, it leaps to your tongue.
3: Mais oui, Father. We're all getting better at French.
14: We need to learn it very well if we're going to print a French language paper. I have an idea. Let's make a pact to speak nothing but French to each other.
16: Yeah.
14: Except for emergencies, of course, and except for any German we can think of.
3: That's a capital idea. What do you name the paper?
14: Les Signes des Temps.
16: Signs of the Times, just like the one in America. I like that.
17: Elder Andrews, look at this pile of letters. All of them inquiring about the church. What can we do with them all?
14: Good. That advertisement we put in the papers around the continent has borne fruit. But it takes me several hours a day to answer all the mail.
17: Ah, you must rest, mon ami. You are exhausted. You still have not completely recovered from the pneumonia you had early this year. Maybe if you ate more, you would get well faster.
14: Ah, well, Battle Creek is sending help.
17: Ah.
14: Daniel Bordeaux and his family are coming next month. He's fluent in French.
17: Your own French has improved. And la jeune fille Marie speaks it like a native. Oh, by the way, how is her cough? She has had it for several months, n'est-ce pas?
14: The doctor hasn't helped her. I'm afraid it's more than a cold.
0: In 1878, Maud Sisley and William Ings and his family arrived to help. Mrs. Ings soon began to suspect that Mary had contracted the dreaded consumption or tuberculosis. Brother Andrews took his 17-year-old daughter with him when he attended the 1878 General Conference in Battle Creek. Dr. John Harvey Kellogg treated her at the sanitarium.
16: Papa, I'm so weak. Please stay with me.
14: Yes, yes, my dear. Of course I'll stay with you.
18: Elder Andrews, may I speak to you for a moment? Out in the hallway?
14: Of course, Doctor. I'll be right back, Mary.
18: Elder Andrews, I must warn you again. Prolonged exposure to consumption is very dangerous. Your work is much too important for you to become sick, too.
14: I'm all Mary has, Doctor. I must be with her.
0: Mary Andrews died of tuberculosis November 27th, 1878. Her father returned to Switzerland late in May of 1879, carrying in his body the germs of that awful disease. For several more years, he labored in spite of increasing weakness, finally working from his sickbed till the day of his death in 1883. He was the church's first true missionary, and his words still echoed down the corridors of time.
19: Souls are perishing who may not be reached. The time for labor is short. Shall we not then, while the day lasts, do what we can so that by any means we may save some?

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Matthew 28:18-20. And Jesus came and spoke to them, saying, "All authority has been given to me in heaven and on earth. Go therefore and make disciples of all the nations, baptizing them in the name of the Father, and of the Son, and of the Holy Spirit, teaching them to observe all things that I have commanded you. And lo, I am with you always, even to the end of the age."

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1: I'm Cameron DeVasier.
2: And I'm Mark Howard.
1: And this is Talking Points. The 12th lesson now, Pastor Howard. Yes. Of our 1st and 2nd Corinthians series of lessons. This week, we're looking at a very particular challenge that the Corinthian believers were experiencing there with false teachers. Maybe they didn't think it was challenging, but Paul certainly saw it as a challenge. What are we looking at this week?
2: Yeah, well, that's exactly right. Our lesson is called Dealing with False Teachers, and this week's lesson studies Paul's counsel concerning false teachers and his apostolic authority. There's a counterplay between the two.
1: Mm.
2: It would seem that there's a lot of pushback against Paul's authority. A lot of that comes from the fact that they didn't like what he was saying, and if they could strip him of authority, then it didn't matter what he was saying. And so the false teachers, it's ironic, and we're going to see this, they were much more careful to fact-check Paul than they were the false teachers. The false teachers, hey, whatever they say goes, man, this is great. But for some reason, they were always questioning Paul's authority, and it had to do with that.
1: That's really interesting. All right, well, it's going to be a great study.
2: A lot of parallels to today, actually.
1: Absolutely true. But before we get started, I need to have a word of prayer, and then you can walk us through the points of our lesson. Let's pray. Heavenly Father, thank you for this week's study. Thank you for 1st and 2nd Corinthians and all of Scripture that teaches about not just Christ, but our duty to be part of the body of Christ. And as we look at this particular week's lesson on dealing with false teachers, help us to find principles that will apply even in our conduct today, that we may be more like you and more efficiently work for you and hasten your coming. We pray it in Jesus' name. Amen.
2: Amen. All right. Well, this week's talking points are three.
1: Mm-hmm.
2: We have talking point number one, gentleness is not weakness, primarily taken from Sunday's lesson.
1: Okay.
2: Talking point number two, error makes more sense to the carnal heart.
1: Ooh.
2: That is Monday through Wednesday. That's the bulk of the lesson this week. Finally, talking point number three, mercy triumphs over judgment, taking the language from James 2:13, which is not in the lesson, but this concept of mercy triumphing over judgment is primarily from Thursday's lesson.
1: Okay. We've already gone ahead of this, and there's some stuff to kind of untangle and help us make sense of it, but let's walk it through one point. Wait. Gentleness is not weakness. What do we mean?
2: Yeah. So why don't you start out by reading 2 Corinthians chapter 10, verses 10 and 11.
1: Okay. 10 verses 10 and 11. For his letters, they say, are weighty and powerful, but his bodily presence is weak and his speech contemptible. Let such a person consider this, that what we are in word by letters when we are absent, such we will also be indeed when we are present.
2: Okay, there's a couple things going on we're going to see as we unpack it, but that verse 10, there is some talk going around that Paul is a big talker when he's absent.
1: Mm.
2: But he seems to lack the authority to really enforce anything when he's around. It's like he talks a big game, but don't worry about it.
1: He's always pretty nice.
2: He's not a real apostle. He doesn't have the credit. Now, that isn't all overtly stated, but when you read through, you get that sense repeatedly. And it's going to come to a place here in the next few chapters where he begins to contrast some of these other so-called apostles and what have you. So it's interesting that they have this accusation against Paul that is circulating.
1: So one of the challenges with the Corinthian believers is not that they wouldn't heed whatever Paul was saying. They had a reason for that. They were basically saying he talks big, but when he's here, he's not really the full authority like the other ones are.
2: Right.
1: And so they have created a caricature of Paul's ministry that Paul has to fight against in order to get his counsel to be heeded. Kind of.
2: That's right. And it's interesting where you see the parallels today, where unfortunately, when somebody says something, we're like, well, who is this person? And do they have their theology degree? Yeah. What's their credentials? What are their initials? What are their this? And how long have they served in this? And now that has some place. I don't want to, you know, denigrate all that. But our first question should be, is it true?
1: Yeah.
2: In other words, if Paul's teaching them something, it shouldn't be like, well, does he have the authority to say that? Well, is it true?
1: What is he saying? Yeah, let's talk about
2: anyway,
1: that.
2: So Paul then explains, actually, if you go back to chapter 10, verses 1 through 6, and read that.
1: Okay. Now I, Paul, myself, am pleading with you by the meekness and gentleness of Christ, who in presence am lowly among you, but being absent am bold toward you. But I beg you that when I am present, I may not be bold with that confidence by which I intend to be bold against some, who think of us as if we walked according to the flesh. For though we walk in the flesh, we do not war according to the flesh. For the weapons of our warfare are not carnal, but mighty in God, for pulling down strongholds, casting down arguments, and every high thing that exalts itself against the knowledge of God, bringing every thought into captivity to the obedience of Christ, and being ready to punish all disobedience when your obedience is fulfilled.
2: So what Paul does here, and Paul, a few verses later, is bringing up that part, you know, where people are saying this about me. So he's starting out by saying, listen, when I'm absent, I'm bold toward you. The reason that I'm not so bold or haven't been thus far when I'm present with you is because I'm being patient and hoping that you're going to heed the counsel, so I'm not going to have to come to you that way, because that's not the way we're warring. And we'll expound on that a little bit more. But if you look at verse 6, he says, being ready to punish all disobedience when your obedience is fulfilled. In other words, we're ready to punish the disobedience, but we're hoping that you'll be obedient. And then if nobody's obedient, well, then, but this is a last measure that we're hoping not to have to take.
1: Well, he uses the word beg in verse 2. I beg you that when I am present, I may not be bold with the confidence by which I intend to be bold against some who think of us as we walk according to the flesh. He's like, I'm coming there and I'm going to have it out with some of these people, but I beg you, don't put yourself in that lot. Like,
2: that's
1: separate
2: exactly
1: yourself,
2: right.
1: You know?
2: That's exactly right. Separate yourself makes you think of Dathan and Korah.
1: Exactly. I was thinking, step away from those guys.
2: Paul explains that what appears to them as weakness or lack of authority is actually a demonstration of divine mercy. That's what he's conveying. There's a great statement on Sunday, paragraph 1, if you'd read that.
1: His words in 2 Corinthians 10:1 ironically refer to his opponent's accusation that he was a frightening bully when writing letters from a distance, but a pitiful coward when dealing with people face to face. And we'll see that verses 10 and 11 as we go on. He responds that what seemed to be weakness should be seen as powerful meekness and Christ-like gentleness.
2: Yeah. And there's a great statement that Ellen White makes that's found in 7 Bible Commentary, Volume 7, Ellen White's Comments, page 470, where she says, Christ's mercy was not weakness, but a terrible power to punish sin because it is sin, yet a power to draw to it the love of humanity. Now, that's not in lockstep with what we're looking at here, but just the general idea is a couple things. First of all, Paul was being merciful, not a coward. Even when he, let me rephrase it, he was being merciful by not being bold in their presence. But even when he came to the point where he had to be bold in their presence, that's still being merciful. But patience before that point is not weakness. And there's just this mentality, and this is what they were, well, you know, hey, he's not. In fact, let me put it this way. There are some people that will get in the pulpit and they'll rail against the church and they'll rail against leadership and they'll call out people and this and that and the other. They're bold. They're preaching. And the person who doesn't do that is sometimes referred to as weak or considered as weak. And this is what's happening with Paul. And Paul's saying, you don't want to see that side, because what's going to happen is, if I have to come out and speak out like you're wanting me to, I'm probably not going to be speaking out about them. I'm going to be speaking out against you, and you're not going to like that.
1: Well, he also talks about how he writes boldly, right? But he wants to come in meekness. The point is, it's like the meekness that he's going to show to them is not weakness, like you point out, but it is a powerful restraint. There is a boldness inside of me I could be unleashing, but it is an active power within me to hold that back because I'm doing it for your benefit. But if I were to unleash in person what I'm doing, and I'd rather write to you strongly and then meet you meekly than the other way around.
2: It's actually a strength to be gentle.
1: That's right.
2: You know, so he's making that point. And furthermore, he draws this contrast between carnal warfare and spiritual warfare. And the lesson highlights this on Sunday in the last paragraph, that spiritual warfare aims at edification, not destruction.
1: Amen.
2: So in all that he's saying to them, look, there's a reason I have not come out to you more boldly in person. I'm being patient and I'm wanting you to obey and I'm wanting your edification, not your destruction. And so that's what's motivating.
1: If destruction is my only goal, I could do this a whole different way.
2: That's right. And so let's move on to talk point number two. Error makes more sense to the carnal heart. Now, Paul is moving into his closing of this 2 Corinthians letter in these last few chapters, and he raises his concern with the false teachers. And I'm going to have you read 2 Corinthians 11, verses 3 and 4.
1: But I fear lest somehow, as the serpent deceived Eve by his craftiness, so your minds may be corrupted from the simplicity that is in Christ. For if he who preaches another Jesus whom we have not preached, or if you receive a different spirit which you have not received, or a different gospel which you have not accepted, you may well put up with it.
2: So what I have here in our outline is that Paul closes his letter by addressing his concern with false teachers and the Corinthians' lack of spiritual discernment. He expresses fear that they have somehow been deceived into receiving another Jesus than the one he preached. And far too readily, that last part where he says,
1: You might put up,
2: and this is going back to what I was saying, they seem to fact check Paul on everything, but it's like when the false teachers come in, oh yeah, give us more, without ever stopping to say, does this really bear the signet of the gospel? Does this have the character of Christ in it? Is this? Right. No, they're eating it up.
1: Paul's issue is not, how do I say this carefully? It doesn't seem to be so much with the false teachers. He kind of expects them, but he's like, but you guys might put up with it. You might actually like this. You might think this is, I'm worried about you receiving them. I expect there to be crazy out there. The fact is, I expect you to filter it out.
2: That's right.
1: Come on.
2: That's right. And so I have also in our notes, this they have done with this, you know, being too readily receiving these false teachers, at least in part because they've come to view the false teachers as more credible or qualified than the Apostle Paul for whatever reason. Paul's concern was not for his own reputation, but for their salvation. If you look at verse 2.
1: For I am jealous for you with godly jealousy, for I have betrothed you to one husband that I may present you as a chaste virgin to Christ.
2: So Paul, and we're going to see this, he's going to continue to draw out this distinction of motivation between the false teacher and his own ministry, which may on the surface not be so readily apparent. He begins to compare his ministry with that of the false teachers, talks a lot about the sufferings and the things he's going through. But what's interesting to me, and the lesson brings this point out on Monday, I believe, that Paul's boasting is different from the boasting of the false teachers because he boasts in the Lord, and so it was an approved way of boasting. I don't agree with that in the lesson, and maybe I need to read a little bit more in it. The reason I say that is I don't think Paul's trying to sanction his boasting. There are parts of it we could look at, but most of this where he says, hey, are they Hebrews? So am I, and I was in prison for this, and I went through this, and I went through that, and verse 24, I received 40 stripes minus one, five times. That when he's going over these things repeatedly, like in the second, if you read chapter 11, verse 1.
1: Okay. 11:1 says, oh, that you would bear with me in a little folly, and indeed you do bear with me. And so he introduces saying, this is going to be a little bit of folly.
2: Yeah, I'm going to be a fool for a minute. Verse 16, I say again, let no one think me a fool, otherwise at least receive me as a fool, that I may boast a little. Mm-hmm. What I speak not according to the Lord, but as it were foolishly in this confidence of boasting. And then in verse 21.
1: Yeah, it says, to our shame, I say that we were too weak for that. But in whatever anyone is bold, I speak foolishly. I am bold also.
2: And then go ahead and read a few verses.
1: Well, in 23, again, are they ministers of Christ? I speak as a fool. I am more.
2: And then he talks about being in prisons and this, that. So, yeah.
1: Well, the point is that these other people apparently boasting of how minister, he was like, if they can do, I can do the same thing and mine is legit. I can actually, but the point is he keeps interjecting, but I'm being a fool by doing this. Like, I'm not actually countering their boasting with my better boasting. Yeah. He's saying that all of this boasting, of which I could play that game too, though this is almost a caricature. I'm imitating what they're doing. I'm putting on a foolishness that you have accepted from them that is unnecessary.
2: I'm assuming that what he's bringing up, many of the Corinthians are unfamiliar with because Paul has not boasted like this. In other words, they're always hearing this talking up the game by these false apostles, these mm-hmm. so-called apostles. And so now Paul is saying, look, if that's what impresses you, if I can wanted to,
1: yeah.
2: boom, boom, boom. They're probably like, what?
1: Yeah.
2: But then, so he speaks. And so I don't think this is sanctified boasting on his part. I think he is

0: Like these false teachers, they are figuratively hitting you in the face and you're just like, yeah, hit me again. Hit
1: yeah.
0: me again. Like you're just, how is it that you are so impressed with this?
1: Well, in the context, they take from you. Remember last week's study on the giving? He's like, you have no problem giving to these false teachers and supporting them. And what are they doing for you? They're beating you for this and you're fine with it?
0: So in other words, they see the false teachers as their benefactors, but Paul's calling out, they don't care about you.
1: They're not in it.
0: They care about them.
1: That's
0: all
1: right.
0: The boasting they do is about them. That's why you're not hearing that from me. So again, what I have in our notes is that he points out that it's personal gain, not love, that has driven the false teachers, while it is love, not personal gain, that has driven him. Now we see this if you read still in chapter 11, verses 8 through 11.
1: 8 through 11.
0: Mm-hmm.
1: I robbed other churches, taking wages from them to minister to you. And when I was present with you and in need, I was a burden to no one. For what I lacked, the brethren who came from Macedonia supplied. And in everything I kept myself from being burdensome to you, and so I will keep myself. As the truth of Christ is in me, no one shall stop me from this boasting in the regions of Achaia. Why? Because I do not love you. God knows.
0: So he's basically saying, look, I inconvenienced myself in many ways coming to you. Why? What motivates that? These guys are gaining in their ministry and I'm not. And I can imagine they're saying, well, dare I say, you know, Paul's not getting as many clicks and likes and money coming to his ministry. And so that's proof that, you know, the money's going over to these guys and they must be in Paul, you know, because Paul's more impoverished.
1: Yep.
0: He's like, I'm doing this because I am sacrificing for you so the gospel can come to you, et cetera. So he's sharing his motivation here. We see the same thing in verses 28 and 29. After he lists out the perils that he's been through, the five times receiving 40 stripes minus one, being beaten with rods, stones, shipwrecked, et cetera, et cetera. Verse 28, he says, besides the other things, what comes upon me daily, my deep concern for all the churches. Like my greatest burden is not any of these physical things.
1: Yes.
0: It's my love for you. Verse 29, who is weak and I am not weak? Who is made to stumble and I do not burn with indignation? In other words, I feel for you. Everything that comes your way, I feel it. So he's just trying to make this point that what motivates his ministry, in fact, chapter 12, verse 14, if you'd read that.
1: Now for the third time, I am ready to come to you, and I will not be burdensome to you, for I do not seek yours, but you. For the children ought not to lay up for the parents, but the parents for the children.
0: So this, I think that just kind of the epitome
1: theme.
0: Of what he's saying. Like, they seek yours, but I seek you.
1: Yeah.
0: This is the difference with our ministry.
1: They want your
0: and you can
1: stuff.
0: Readily see that.
1: Right? I want your soul. Yeah.
0: Right. And so he expresses these concerns to them, shows this contrast, and then he switches from speaking as a fool to boasting of his weakness instead of his strength, because he knows that when he's weak, Christ is strong. 2 Corinthians 11, verse 30.
1: If I must boast, I will boast in the things which concern my infirmity.
0: And then again in chapter 12, verse 5, he says, of such a one I will boast, yet of myself I will not boast except in my infirmities. And he talks about this thorn in the flesh that's given to him, and he pleads with the Lord to take it away. But in verse 9, he says, 9 and 10.
1: And he said to me, my grace is sufficient for you, for my strength is made perfect in weakness. Therefore, most gladly I will rather boast in my infirmities, that the power of Christ may rest upon me. Therefore, I take pleasure in infirmities, in reproaches, in needs, in persecutions, in distresses for Christ's sake. For when I am weak, then I am strong.
0: So here Paul now contrasts their kind of boasting, which he took up a little bit. And he said, I could boast in myself, but I would rather boast this way. This is how I'm going to boast. I'm going to boast in Christ and his strength. And the weaker I am, the stronger he is. And this is what I've been lifting up before you with my whole preaching of the gospel, in essence. And then finally, he warns them of Satan's ability to appear as an angel of light, and therefore the ability of false teachers to appear as ministers of righteousness in verses chapter 12, verses 14 and 15. Actually, you read. That's not the right verse.
1: Yeah.
0: Sorry. Where is the right verse?
1: I don't know.
0: Chapter 11, verses 14 and 15. Sorry.
1: There we go. And no wonder, for Satan himself transforms himself into an angel of light. Therefore, it is no great thing if his ministers

0: also transform themselves into ministers of righteousness whose end will be according to their works.
1: That's right. And look, no cuts, folks. You know why? We're boasting in our infirmities when we're weak.
0: We evidence the
1: Lord is
0: the
1: strong.
0: Infirmity.
1: We are frail right. human beings, but by God's grace, we'll try to do great things for his kingdom. Now, what's interesting here is, this is fascinating. Like, if the devil can appear to Jesus as an angel of light and to Jesus, for fallen beings like us, like, we ought to always be on guard. Just because somebody says, well, I'm a preacher of Christ. Okay, I'll just believe whatever you say. This is what's happening in Corinth. And I put a note here that in a large part, the unfortunate reality is that to the carnal heart, error looks more like truth than truth does. The false teachers were telling them what they wanted to hear. And yeah. So that's why they weren't being fact-checked. It's like, hey, I like this.
0: I would only amend that to say, like, I don't know that it looks more like truth, but it sure feels more like
1: there
0: truth.
1: You, there
0: right?
1: You go.
0: Yeah, I think of, like, Paul's... I mean, all the way back to the Old Testament, you had Moses versus Aaron.
1: To the carnal heart, it looks like
0: exactly.
1: Truth.
0: So when Moses is speaking truth, like, oh, it just feels awful.
1: Yeah.
0: But Aaron's like, oh, it's so smooth and nice, and it lets me do what...
1: That's right.
0: He's got to be the truth. You think that Paul would later talk to Timothy and warn him about those false apostles that would come in, and they would, you know, scratch the itching ears, and they would heap up for... They love all those teachers, and I'm guessing every one of those teachers want a little cut of money, and they happily give it to them because
1: right.
0: their message doesn't cut across their heart. That's
1: right. That's right. There's a great statement from Testimonies, Volume 1, page 624, if you read that.
0: Those who battle for the truth against its opposers should realize that they are not meeting merely men, but they are contending with Satan and his angels, who are determined that error and darkness shall retain the field and the truth be covered up with error. As error is most in accordance with the natural heart, it is taken for granted to be clear. Men who are at ease love error and darkness and are unwilling to be reformed by the truth. They do not love to come to the light, lest their deeds should be reproved. They take it for granted to be clear.
1: Yeah.
0: So somebody who's got a sincere motive hears that and they're like, that's not truth at all. Like, no.
1: Right.
0: Oh, but it is true because it, and they'll come up with all kinds of mental gymnastics because it happens to align with their sinful or their fallen inclination.
1: Absolutely. It's,
0: anyway.
1: So moving into talk point number three then, now what is Paul going to do in this context with these believers in Corinth? Mercy triumphs over judgment. In conclusion of the letter, Paul turns his attention to his upcoming third visit. We read verse 14 already. I'll have you read it again of chapter 12.
0: Now, for the third time, I'm ready to come to you, and I will not burden you. I will not be burdensome to you, for I do not seek yours.
1: Okay, let's hold that for a minute. So the third time he's going to come, and then he warns that he can come in one of two ways. He can either come as a blessing and an encouragement. Go ahead and do that second half of verse 14 and verse 15.
0: Okay. For the children ought not to lay up for the parents, but the parents for the children. And I will very gladly spend and be spent for your souls, though the more abundantly I love you, the less I am loved.
1: I can come and spend and be spent for your souls. I'm wanting to come. This is how I want to come to you. But I can also come, verse 20, as a corrector and a reprover.
0: That's right. For I fear lest when I come, I shall not find you such as I wish. And that I shall be found by you such as you do not wish, lest there be contentions, jealousies, outbursts of wrath, selfish ambitions, backbitings, whisperings, conceits, tumults.
1: Okay, so the idea being that you've been on me about my, you know, bodily presence being contempt. I don't want to come to you with a rod. He says this in another place. But I may have to come that way. I can come to be a blessing and an encouragement. Or I can, if I come, I fear lest when I come, I shall find you as such as, if I shall not find you such as I wish, I'm going to be found by you such as you don't wish, right? Like, I don't want to have to come that way and be the corrector and reprover, but I may have to come that way. But either way, in fact, chapter 13, verse 2.
0: I have told you before and foretell as if I were present the second time, and now being absent, I write to those who have sinned before and to all the rest that if I come again, I will not spare.
1: Right. So this is not the way he wants to come. But in either way, still, going back to the fact that love motivates his ministry, Paul's desire is for their edification. We see that in verses 7 through 9 of chapter 13. Now I pray to God that you do no evil, not that we should appear approved. But that, so in other words, it's not, I don't care if we appear approved or not.
0: Right.
1: I care about you, but that you should do what is honorable, even if we seem disqualified. For we can do nothing against the truth, but for the truth. We are glad when we are weak, and you are strong. And this also we pray that you may be made complete. So this is his great desire. And in light of all of these things that he said, he tells him in verse 5, if you would read verse 5, I know we're going a little out of order, but...
0: 13,
1: verse 5.
0: Okay. Examine yourselves as to whether you are in the faith. Test yourselves. Do you not know yourselves that Jesus Christ is in you, unless indeed you are disqualified?
1: So again, he's wanting to come to them in patience as an encouragement, as a comforter, as not as a reprover. So he urges them to examine themselves whether they're in the faith. See if what I've said is true. See if my counsel's, resonates with, and become obedient. And then when I come to you, I'll come in a different way. But that's not going to happen if you're not willing to examine your experience.
0: And that's what he says in verse 10. Therefore, I write these things being absent, lest being present, I should use sharpness, according to authorities. Like, I'm writing this now sharper, so then we show up, we can have a better in-person experience.
1: That's right. And I have in our notes here that they, as well as we, need to constantly examine ourselves whether we be in the faith. That is, we must constantly realize that our strength is only in Christ.
0: Mm.
1: To those who are called, going all the way back to 1 Corinthians chapter 1, verse 24, Christ is both the wisdom of God and the power of God. In verse 3 here, he says, I will not spare since you seek a proof of Christ speaking in me, who is not weak toward you, but mighty in you. Mm. And he wants them to know that, look, everything I've counseled you in, Christ is mighty in you to make you a new person, a new man and woman in him. And then we can have prosperity in the church. The church can go on and finish her mission. We can have the unity and the love and the power of the Spirit. Mm. This is his desire for the church. That ought to be our desire for the church.
0: And it seems that this is one of the warnings all through the New Testament. I mean, Jesus talked about end time events. What was his number one thing? He's what? Watch out that you don't be deceived, right?
1: Yeah.
0: Because many will come in my name. Say the name of Jesus, or just because they present the name of Jesus in their preaching, doesn't mean that they're actually from Christ. You have to discern these things. You have to test all things and hold fast that which is true.
1: That's right.
0: And apparently the Corinthians were not doing that, but he said, you need to start, or I'm going to come there.
1: Yeah.
0: Deal with it in person.
1: And so part of examining ourselves whether we're in the faith is not just how I feel. Mm. It's examining ourselves according to the Word and knowing the Word. And there's a great statement that's on Friday's lesson from Counsels to Writers and Editors, page 36, if you'd read that.
0: The Lord designs that our opinion shall be put to the test, that we may see the necessity of closely examining the living oracles to see whether or not we are in the faith. Many who claim to believe the truth have settled down at their ease, saying, I am rich and increased with goods and have need of nothing.
1: Mm. Mm. That's from the Laodicean message. And praise the Lord, he said, to him who overcomes, I will give the right to sit at my right hand. And right, we don't have to end up on the negative side of this. Just like Paul wants to come to us as an encouragement and a blessing, so the Lord wants to be to us an encouragement.
0: Amen.
1: And a blessing.
0: And when we read things in his word that seem sharp and cutting, it's for our edification.
1: Exactly right.
0: If it weren't, we'd be in a much worse case if the Lord didn't tell us and you showed up. Like, I'd rather tell you now. Let's deal with it so that when I come, you'll be ready to go home.
1: Amen.
0: Amen. Let's bow our heads for a word of prayer. Heavenly Father, thank you for this very practical counsel from the Apostle Paul and the Church of Corinth. Help us, Lord, to accept your word, even the difficult things, even the things that cut across our inclination, perhaps even especially those things that are in enmity with the carnal heart, that we may deal with those things now before you come, that when you come, we can be at peace. We can be ready for your soon appearing, and we can go home and be part of the society of heaven. Help us, Lord, in our every local church that's dealing with any issues like this at all, and help us to have the same the conversion of heart that the Lord has intended for his church all along, that we may be ready for your kingdom. We pray all this in Jesus' name. Amen.
1: Amen.

0: Welcome to Sabbath School, brought to you by It Is Written. We're glad you're with us today. We are looking at the book of 2 Corinthians, and this happens to be lesson number 12 of 13. Today, our study is dealing with false teachers. What does Paul have to tell us about how we should be dealing with false teachers, especially as it applies to living in the last days of Earth's history? We're about to find out. Let's begin with prayer. Father, thank you for being with us in our study of 1 and 2 Corinthians. As we're getting down toward the end, you impressed Paul to share some very profound things with respect to dealing with false teachers. And we want to learn some lessons today, so we ask that you'll guide our discussion, and we thank you in Jesus' name. Amen.
1: Amen.
0: We're grateful to have you with us, but also grateful to have the author of this quarter's Sabbath School with us as well, and that is Adenilton Aguiar. Adenilton, welcome back once again.
1: Well, I'm very glad to be here once again. Thank you.
0: So we're almost at the end. We're not there quite yet. We've got one more lesson to go next week. But this week we are looking at 1 Corinthians chapter 11, especially, and dealing with false teachers. As Paul writes this portion of his letter, of his epistle, he's talking about the importance of dealing with false teachers, I guess in an appropriate, a correct way. But he uses almost warlike language as he addresses this subject. Is that appropriate? If it is, why?
1: Well, some people may think that this is an exaggeration, but it is not at all, because this is a huge problem in the church. It is interesting that Paul devotes three chapters to talk about it, to talk about this topic, three chapters, chapters 10, 11, and 12. A little bit more in chapter 13 as well. So this is a very important topic to Paul. And he speaks using warlike language because it is a battle, in fact. It is a conflict, in fact. We have many passages in Pauline writings that show that Paul deals with the problem of false teachers as a war. A passage that I have now in mind that we could read is Ephesians chapter 6. Ephesians chapter 6. If you have it, you could read it for us. Ephesians 6, verse 12, please.
0: For we do not wrestle against flesh and blood, but against principalities, against powers, against the rulers of the darkness of this age, against spiritual hosts of wickedness in the heavenly places.
1: Okay, nothing could be clearer than that. Paul is speaking clearly, for we do not wrestle against flesh and blood, but against principalities, against powers, against rulers of the darkness of this age. So the battle is a spiritual one. It is a spiritual battle. We are in the midst of a great controversy. And in 2 Corinthians, we see that Paul calls our attention to that. If we read verses 3 and 4 of chapter 10, 2 Corinthians 10, verses 3 and 4, he says, "For though we walk in the flesh, we do not war according to the flesh." Verse 4, "For the weapons of our warfare are not carnal, but mighty in God for pulling down strongholds." So Paul is using battle language, because he knows that we are in the midst of a battle. Perhaps when Paul talks about walking in the flesh in this battle, perhaps he has in mind what Jesus taught in John 17, John 17 verses 14 to 16. John 17 verses 14 to 16, where Jesus says, "I have given them your word, and the world has hated them because they are not of the world, just as I am not of the world. I do not pray that you should take them out of the world, but that you should keep them from the evil one. They are not of the world, just as I am not of the world." So I think that perhaps Paul has this teaching of Jesus in mind when he speaks about this war in 2 Corinthians 10, we are in this world, but we do not belong to this world. So we use the weapons not of this world. We use the heavenly weapons. I think that this is what he's mentioning in Ephesians chapter 6. Another important thing that we should keep in mind is that Paul treats this as a war because Christ is being opposed. We see this very clearly when we read 2 Corinthians 10. Excuse me, 2 Corinthians 11, verse 4. 2 Corinthians 11, verse 4, Paul says, "For if he who comes preaches another Jesus, whom we have not preached, or if you receive a different spirit, which you have not received, or a different gospel, which you have not accepted, you may well put up with it." So Paul is speaking about a different Jesus, a different gospel, a different message that are being presented by false teachers. Christ is being opposed. And if Christ is being opposed, this is a spiritual war. That is why Paul speaks in war terms, warlike terms. And another thing that is important for us to understand is the fact that salvation is at stake. So Paul knows that if the gospel message is not presented as a pure message, salvation is at stake. We see this in chapter 11, verses 2 and 3, where Paul says, "For I am jealous for you with godly jealousy, for I have betrothed you to one husband, that I may present you as a chaste virgin to Christ. But I fear lest somehow, as the serpent deceived Eve by his craftiness, so your minds may be corrupted from the simplicity that is in Christ." So here we see that Paul is concerned with the fact that salvation is at stake. So this is a battle, a spiritual battle. This is a spiritual war. And that is why Paul speaks in warlike terms.
0: So he uses those terms for very good reason. So then, according to Paul, how do spiritual battles in general, and in particular false teachings, how do they manifest themselves in daily life, and what sort of weapons are we supposed to use to counteract these manifestations?
1: Okay, so I think that three things we could mention here. The first one is the fact that the false teachers present through, they behave with opposition. They oppose the gospel message. So spiritual battles appear through some resistance to the gospel by people who undermine its message. We see this in chapter 11, verse 3. We have already read this text. So Paul is indicating that they work through opposition, false teachers. Secondly, they work through distortion. And this is very clear also in verse 3. Of chapter 11, when Paul says, but I fear lest somehow, as the serpent deceived Eve by his craftiness. So Paul is indicating that they work through distortion. They distort the word of God. They distort the gospel message. So we have to pay attention whenever we see that something is not presented as the pure gospel message. So they work through opposition. They were through distortion, and they must be faced by us using spiritual weapons. So we see here in chapter 10, verse 1, when Paul says, "Now I, Paul myself, and am pleading with you by the meekness and gentleness of Christ." This is very interesting. How do we oppose false teachers, false teachings? By the meekness and gentleness of Christ. This may give the false impression that we should not treat false teachings and false teachers with solid resistance. But this is not what Paul is talking about. If we go to Ephesians, I'd like to read Ephesians chapter 6, where Paul presents the weapons that we should use in this war. Ephesians chapter 6, verses 13 onward, if you could read for us.
0: "Therefore, take up the whole armor of God, that you may be able to withstand in the evil day, and having done all, to stand. Stand therefore, having girded your waist with truth, having put on the breastplate of righteousness, and having shod your feet with the preparation of the gospel of peace."
1: Okay, very good. I think this is enough. So we see here that Paul is describing the armor of God. Paul is trying to say, okay, this is a real battle. This is real war. Please use the right weapons. If we could summarize these weapons, we could mention that we have at least two. It is the Word of God, it is prayer. And all of those things used with the meekness, with the gentleness of Christ. So this is real war, this is real battle, and we have to use the right weapons.
0: So at least he gives us the right weapons to use. Now there's something else that Paul deals with in this portion of 2 Corinthians, and that is competitiveness within the church. We would think that that wouldn't exist, but the reality is that it does. What kind of lessons can we learn from what Paul had to say about competitiveness in the church?
1: Okay, competition was very common in ancient world, and this indicates that if Paul is talking about competition, this indicates that the church somehow was influenced by the surrounding culture. But Paul is trying to teach us that we should reject comparison. The first thing I would mention, we have to reject comparison. Ministry is not a competition for status of recognition. If you go to chapter 10 of 2 Corinthians, chapter 10 of 2 Corinthians, in verse 12, I think there is something here that we have to keep in mind. Paul says, "For we dare not class ourselves or compare ourselves with those who commend themselves." So Paul is saying, reject comparison. Ministry is not competition. A second thing Paul says, if we have to boast, let's boast only in the Lord. Instead of boasting personal achievements, Paul is teaching that all gospel accomplishments should be credited to God's work in and through his servants. We see this in 1 Corinthians chapter 1 and verse 31. This is very interesting. Paul is quoting the Old Testament when he's writing this. 1 Corinthians 1 verse 31, he says, "That as it is written, he who glories, let him glory in the Lord." And he mentions this Old Testament passage twice in his writings. We have here in 1 Corinthians 1:31 and also 2 Corinthians 10 and verse 17. 10 and 17, Paul says, "But he who glories, let him glory in the Lord." So first, Paul is trying to say, reject comparison. Number two, boast in the Lord. And number three, Paul is trying to show that we must be focused on mission. The preaching of the gospel was Paul's main concern, not personal promotion. To finish this topic, I'd like to read Acts chapter 20, Acts chapter 20 and verse 24. This is a very important passage. Acts 20 verse 24, Paul says, "But none of these things move me, nor do I count my life dear to myself, so that I may finish my race with joy and the ministry which I received from the Lord Jesus, to testify to the gospel of the grace of God." So Paul was focused on mission, not on personal promotion. I think this is a very important lesson we learn from his teachings.
0: Absolutely, and something that certainly applies to us today. Adonilton, if somebody wants to learn more about how to deal with false teachers and strife and competition in the church, there is a companion book that you've written that goes along with this. What's in that companion book?
1: Yes, as I mentioned, competition was a very common situation in the ancient world. But sometimes we don't understand how Paul is criticizing these things and how he applies his criticism to the situation in Corinth, and of course to the situation that we face today as well. So I think that here people at home can see very good comments on this topic and apply these teachings to what we are studying this quarter with the lesson on 1 and 2 Corinthians.
0: Very good. If you would like to pick that up, you will find it at itiswritten.shop. Again, itiswritten.shop, or click the link in the description below if you happen to be watching this on social media. You'll find it right there. We're going to be back in just a moment as we continue looking at how Paul counsels us through the impress of the Holy Spirit to deal with false teachers here on Sabbath School, brought to you by It Is Written. We'll be right back.
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0: Welcome back to Sabbath School, brought to you by It Is Written. We're looking at false teachers in the church and how God counsels us through the writings of Paul to address such things. Adonilton, as we look at Paul's letter to the church in Corinth, 2 Corinthians especially, we're focusing on right now, he talks about false teachers that were impacting the faith of the believers there. Who were these false teachers in Corinth, and what was it exactly that they were teaching?
1: Okay, so Paul does not identify precisely who they are, but he provides a characterization for us to understand how false teachings work. I think that we could read 2 Corinthians, chapter 11, in verses 1 through 5. If you could read for us, please.
0: Oh, that you would bear with me in a little folly, and indeed you do bear with me. For I am jealous for you with godly jealousy. For I have betrothed you to one husband, that I may present you as a chaste virgin to Christ. But I fear lest somehow, as the serpent deceived Eve by his craftiness, so your minds may be corrupted from the simplicity that is in Christ. For if he who comes preaches another Jesus, whom we have not preached, or if you receive a different spirit, which you have not received, or a different gospel which you have not accepted, you may well put up with it. For I consider that I am not at all inferior to the most eminent apostles.
1: Okay, very good. I'd like to pinpoint some things based on this text, these passages. In verse 3, Paul mentions that they are crafty and deceivers. So this is the way false teachers work. They are crafty and deceivers. In verse 4, Paul mentions that they preach another Jesus, another gospel, a different message. So what false teachers present is different than the pure message that we see in the Bible. They preach another Jesus. Still in verse 4, Paul mentions that they have a different spirit, which likely refers to a false spirit, different from the Holy Spirit. So they do not work moved by the Holy Spirit. They work moved by a different spirit. Still in verse 4, Paul mentions that they preach a different gospel. And in verse 5, he mentions that they see themselves as the most eminent apostles. So they boast about their achievements, whereas Paul mentions that we should boast only in the Lord. But if we keep reading chapter 11, we see another characterizations of the false teachers. For example, in verse 7, Paul mentions that they took financial advantage of the people they served. In verse 12, Paul refers to the fact that they boast with the purpose of promoting themselves. In verse 13, they are presented as false apostles. Still in verse 13, Paul mentions that they are deceitful workers. In verse 13, Paul mentions that they disguise themselves as apostles of Christ. And in verses 14 and 15, Paul says that just as Satan disguises himself as an angel of light, they disguise themselves as servants of righteousness. But one important thing that Paul mentions in the end of verse 11, in the middle of verse of chapter 11, more or less in the middle, is the fact that both they and their works will come to an end. So false teachers will come to an end with their teachings. It is interesting that Paul begins and ends this characterization of the false teachers by comparing them with Satan. This is very interesting. This happens in verse 1, and this happens also in verses 14 and 15. But most importantly, Paul indicates that their false teachings, their lives will come to an end because they will face judgment. So Paul presents several characterizations, several characteristics of them, but Paul indicates that their teachings and their actions will be brought to an end by God.
0: So that's good news both in Paul's day and also in our day. Ultimately, God's going to triumph, and by God's grace, we'll be on his side. As we look at 2 Corinthians chapter 11, there's a list of sufferings that Paul gives in verses 22 through 28. Why would he include this list of sufferings in a section where he's dealing with false teachers and false teachings? What's his point in doing that?
1: Okay. I think that this is one of the most interesting passages in Pauline writings. It seems that Paul is boasting himself, right? But here, he is kind of playing the boasting game to show that boasting is not a good thing. So he's exposing false boasting. So he's playing this boasting game to show how foolish it was for the Corinthians to admire the false teachers' self-promotion. I think that this is clear in verses 16 and 18. Let's read chapter 11, verses 16 and 18. Paul says, "I say again, let no one think me a fool, if otherwise at least receive me as a fool, that I also may boast a little." So Paul is saying, I'm going to play the boasting game for a moment. And in verse 18 he says, "Seeing that many boast according to the flesh, I also will boast." So what is Paul trying to do here? He's trying to show that if they have something to boast, Paul has even more. But instead of boasting in his achievements, he says, I will boast only in the Lord. So he exposes false boasting with this. Second thing is that by means of this list of sufferings, Paul shows a true service. His sufferings demonstrate that his ministry was not built on status, comfort, or profit, but on costly faithfulness to Christ and the gospel. Paul was willing, really willing to suffer for the gospel of Christ. This was not true regarding the false teachers. And the third point is the fact that Paul's sufferings point to his weakness. So Paul's list prepares the way for his central point, which is God's power is displayed not through human greatness, but through weakness, humility, and dependence on grace. This is very clear in chapter 12, verses 7 to 9, if you could read for us, please.
0: "And lest I should be exalted above measure by the abundance of the revelations, a thorn in the flesh was given to me, a messenger of Satan to buffet me, lest I be exalted above measure. Concerning this thing, I pleaded with the Lord three times that it might depart from me. And he said to me, my grace is sufficient for you, for my strength is made perfect in weakness. Therefore, most gladly, I will rather boast in my infirmities, that the power of Christ may rest upon me."
1: Okay, very good. I think that this last part of verse 9 is very important. "Therefore, most gladly, I will rather boast in my infirmities, that the power of Christ may rest upon me." So Paul, by means of this list of sufferings, he's showing his weaknesses. And by this, he's trying to say, he's trying to show that the grace of God works upon him. This is not true regarding the false teachers. This is not true. They have another spirit. They preach another gospel. But Paul works with the power of God, with the power of the Holy Spirit. So by means of this list of sufferings, he's showing that he's a true apostle of Jesus Christ.
0: So in this section, Paul addresses a variety of things. One thing that he also addresses that we haven't talked about yet is in 2 Corinthians 12, 14 to 13, 10, he addresses the subject of church discipline. What kind of practical lessons can we learn from what Paul teaches about church discipline in the few minutes that we have left?
1: Okay, very good. So I think that three things could be mentioned. The first one is the fact that discipline must lead to repentance through self-examination. We see here, we see this in chapter 12, verses 20 and 21, when Paul says, "For I fear lest when I come I shall not find you such as I wish, and that I shall be found by you such as you do not wish, lest there be contentions, jealousies, outbursts of wrath, selfish ambitions, backbitings, whisperings, conceits, tumults, lest when I come again my God will humble me among you, and I shall mourn for many who have sinned before and have not repented of the uncleanness, fornication, and lewdness which they have practiced." So when Paul mentions here these sins, he's trying to show that discipline must lead people to repentance. A second thing is that discipline seeks edification and restoration. We see this when we read chapter 13 and verse 2. "I have told you before and foretell as if I were present the second time and now being absent, I write to those who have sinned before and to all the rest that if I come again, I will not spare." So Paul is saying, I will apply discipline. But discipline seeks restoration, as we see chapter 12 in verse 19, when he says, "Again, do you think that we excuse ourselves to you? We speak before God in Christ, but we do all things, beloved, for your edification." So discipline must seek edification. And finally, discipline must be applied with prayer and love. We see this in chapter 12 and verse 15, when Paul says, "And I will very gladly spend and be spent for your souls, though the more abundantly I love you, the less I am loved." So Paul is speaking about love. And in chapter 13, he speaks about prayer. So discipline must be applied with love and prayer, seeking restoration, edification. It has to be applied, but it has to be applied with love, prayer, and seeking restoration and edification.
0: So there's some wonderful counsel in these few chapters here on false teachers, on church discipline, a variety of other things. A very full week that we have had. Next week, we're going to be back again once more for our 13th and final lesson in this series on 1st and 2nd Corinthians, the subject, grace, love, and fellowship. And we look forward to having you join us once again for this final segment on 1st and 2nd Corinthians next week here on Sabbath School, brought to you by It Is Written.

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1: Hello and welcome to 3ABN Sabbath School Panel. I'm John Lomakang. We are on lesson number 12, and we've been talking about 1st and 2nd Corinthians for the entire quarter, but today we're talking about dealing with false teachers, including spiritual warfare. You want to tune into this lesson because it's going to be thought-provoking, calibrating our minds as to the war taking place around us in a spiritual world. If you'd like to follow us with the lesson, go to 3abnsabbathschoolpanel.com and download a digital copy. Or better yet, you can find a local Seventh-day Adventist church and walk in and tell them 3ABN sent you and study the Bible together. But whatever you do, you don't want to miss this program. We'll be right back.

0: Hello, friends. Welcome to 3ABN Sabbath School Panel. I'm John Lomakang. Thank you for taking the time to join us today as we continue our journey through 1st and 2nd Corinthians. Today, we're going to be talking about dealing with false teachers. Mm-hmm. Are there false teachers? Well, stay tuned to find out. We are walking through this book, and it's been such an exciting excursion, has it not?
1: Yeah.
2: It's been great,
0: and we have two more lessons. This is lesson number 12, and then we have one more next week. But we want to thank you for joining us, and thank you for your prayers and support of 3ABN Network and 3ABN Sabbath School Panel. We've traveled quite a bit, and people say, this is one of my favorite programs, and thank you for being a part of this family. Mm-hmm. And also look for some things in the future. Sometimes we have Friday night 3ABN Sabbath School Panel Connect. Mm-hmm. You might want to find out about that. But if you want to continue to follow us and get our notes, go to 3abnsabbathschoolpanel.com. And in the upper right-hand corner, there's a tab. You can sign up for the lesson notes. And if you've done so before, you'll continue getting them as long as Sabbath School Panel is continuing. But to my immediate left is Pastor Ryan Johnson.
2: Yes,
0: he's
2: sir.
0: A part of this lesson study today. Good to have you here.
2: It's wonderful to be here, Pastor. Friends, I have Monday's lesson. We're going to be seeing how boasting may actually be a sign that you're dealing with a false teacher. The title of the lesson is Boasting in the Lord. Amen.
0: Mm. Mm-hmm. Pastor James Rafferty, what do you have for us?
3: Good to be here, John. I have Tuesday's lesson. It's entitled False Teachers Identified.
0: Mm. Mm. Pastor John Dinsey.
4: Thank you. I have Wednesday, something that some of us have gone through or may go through, suffering for the sake of the gospel.
2: Amen. Mm-hmm.
0: And Jill, how many lists do you have for us today?
1: We have a bit. On Thursday, we talk about appeal to the unrepentant.
2: Amen.
0: Wow, wow. What a lesson study today is going to be. You know, before we do anything, we're going to go to the Lord in prayer. Pastor Johnson, would you pray for us this morning?
2: Yes, of course. Oh, our Lord in heaven, thank you so much. We always thank you for the opportunity to gather around your word. Amen. And be changed, Lord, yeah, brought closer together and closer to you because we are studying and learning about you. And as we look at false teaching, Lord, open our minds. Give us discernment, Lord. Mm-hmm. Let us come out of this changed. Thank you so much for all you do. In the name of Jesus Christ, we pray. Amen.
0: Amen. Amen. Thank you so much. You know, dealing with false teachers, one of the signs of the end that Jesus highlighted before he talked about wars and rumors of wars, nations rising against nations, he said, take heed that no one deceives you.
2: Yeah.
0: And I thought, wow, that must be high on the list for the first thing to come out of the mouth of Jesus when the disciples asked, tell us, when shall these things be and what shall be the signs of thy coming and of the end of the age? He said, take heed that no one deceive you, because false Christs and false prophets will arise and will deceive many. They'll show signs and wonders in so much that if it were possible, they shall deceive even the very elect. But I want you to know the elect will not be deceived because they are studied and anchored in the Word of God. If it was possible, these signs are so magnificent and the things they say are so persuasive that if your mind was not calibrated and guided by God's Word, you would be in trouble. Matthew 24, verse 6 now introduces us to something that you may not have thought about it this way. You know, we have a lot of wars in the world today. And Jesus said, and you will hear of wars and rumors of wars. See that you are not troubled, for all these things must come to pass, but the end is not yet. Have you ever thought about that text in the context of spiritual wars? Yes. We're living in the age where there are not just physical wars with bombs and tanks and weapons and soldiers, but there are warriors. There are dark warriors fighting against the warriors of light. And the Bible says we wrestle not against flesh and blood. And so today, let me give you one of the suggestions as to how you deal with coating yourself and putting on the armor so that you will not be deceived by those who are warring against you spiritually. The Apostle Paul, to his protege Timothy, in 2 Timothy chapter 4, starting with verse 2, he says, I'm about to pass off the scene, but here's what I want you to do. He says, preach the word, be ready, or be instant. I like the King James Version there, be instant. When they press that button, you better be ready. Yeah. Be instant in season and out of season. Convince, rebuke, exhort with all long-suffering and teaching or doctrine. For the time will come when they will not endure sound doctrine. And brethren, we're there. We are there. But according to their own desires or their own lusts, because they have itching ears, they will heap up for themselves teachers and they will turn their ears away from the truth and be turned aside to fables. And we're living in that day and age. I mean, this is the day that Paul talked about. This is the day that Jesus talked about. We're living in the day where spiritual warfare is magnificent. And it's not always direct. It's not always overt. It's sometimes covert. Yeah. The person might look the part, but not be the part. So when we look at what the Bible is warning us about, Paul the Apostle says in 2 Corinthians chapter 10, verse 4, how do we deal with this? And then he talks about the weapons that work the best. He says in verse 4, for the weapons of our warfare are not carnal, but mighty in God for pulling down strongholds. We're living in the day and age where there are doctrinal strongholds. There are worship style strongholds. Mm. There are feelings that are strongholds. Mm. There are concerts designed to be strongholds. And we are living in the day and age where the paraphernalia of Christianity is everywhere, but something's missing. Mm. Jesus said in John chapter 4, verse 23 and 24, but the hour is coming and now is when the true worshiper must worship the Father in spirit and in truth, for the Father seeketh such to worship him. So the Lord is not looking for worship, but he's looking for true worship. And Revelation chapter 14 says, worship him who made the heavens and the earth, the sea and the springs of water. So today, I have a number of points that are going to outline what Paul talked about in 2 Corinthians chapter 10, verses 1 to 11. He talked about the attitude we must have, how we must be gentle but be firm, how we must be kind and loving but not compromise the truth in any capacity. So when you think about that, one of the first things that I want to bring out in 2 Corinthians chapter 10, verses 1 and 2, one is confront error with boldness but with Christ-like gentleness. You got to confront it. You cannot allow error to just waft over you like a beautiful fragrance. You got to confront it because it's deceptive and dangerous. If you don't believe that, remember the Garden of Eden. 2 Corinthians chapter 10, verses 1 and 2. Now, Paul, myself, am pleading with you by the meekness and gentleness of Christ, who in the presence am lowly among you, but being absent am bold toward you. Here's what his appeal is. But I beg you that when I am present, I may not be bold with that confidence by which I intend to be bold against some who think of us as if we walked according to the flesh. What is Paul saying? There are those who spiritually will appeal to your flesh. And so we hear the phrases nowadays, worship experience. Mm. Worship experience. I've experienced flights, but I'm not an airplane. Worship experience. If your worship is not leading to spiritual growth and fortitude and solid truth, that experience is going to fade away like a bad, bad backache. Experience should not be just about experience. It should be about spiritual growth, growing in grace and in the knowledge of our Lord and Savior Jesus Christ. What is Paul saying? We must stand firm against error, but do it with meekness and humility. Be bold for truth, but gentle in spirit. The second thing is follow Jesus' example, gentle yet fearless. Matthew chapter 21, verses 12 and 13. Then Jesus went into the temple of God and drove out all those who brought and sold in the temple and overturned the tables of money changers and the seats of those who sold doves. And he said to them, it is written. Notice those three powerful words. It is written. Yeah. My house shall be called a house of prayer, but you have made it a den of thieves. You know, religion nowadays is for sale. What do you want? I'll sell it to you. What kind of religion do you want? I surely will sell it to you. And people are on the market for the kind of religious experience that fits their taste. They're not looking for truth. They're looking for experience. And the Lord says, woe unto you, scribes and Pharisees, in Matthew 23, verse 23. They're hypocrites. They have a form of godliness, but denying the power thereof. They're into the experience, and they boast about what they do, and we're going to talk about that today. They boast about what they do, but they're not pushing truth. They're not pushing godliness, and they're not leading you to Christ. They want you just to have an experience. What do we do? Follow the example of Jesus. Jesus was gentle with the broken, but bold with the hypocrites. Gentle with the broken, but bold with the hypocrites. What did we learn from following Jesus? Love does not avoid confrontation, but it guides confrontation. Third thing, recognize that we are in a spiritual war. Paul in Ephesians chapter 6, verse 12 says, "We do not wrestle against flesh and blood, but against principalities, against powers, against the rulers of the darkness of this age, against spiritual hosts of wickedness in heavenly places. Therefore, take on the whole armor of God." Well, these spiritual hosts of wickedness might be in the pulpit of your church. They might be in the community you live in. They might have the perfectly wonderful sign in front of the church saying, "Come in and join us for worship," but they're pushing anything but truth. Spiritual wickedness that looks like godliness. It has on an outward cloak, but when you look inside, inwardly they are ravenous wolves. That's why the Bible says we wrestle not against flesh and blood. We walk in the flesh. No, we walk by faith. Those who walk in the flesh look for the things of the flesh. I just want to be feeling good when I leave church today. Don't tell me about truth. I just want a good feeling. The Bible says we are not in a war against humans. We are in a spiritual battle. The enemy is not the people. The enemy is spiritual deception. We do not wrestle against flesh and blood. Number four, fight with spiritual weapons, not with human methods. 2 Corinthians 11, verse 13 and 14, and here's the reason why. "For such are false apostles, deceitful workers, transforming themselves into the apostles of Christ. And no marvel or no wonder, for Satan himself transforms himself into an angel of light." Now, we want you to apply this test to everybody, including us. Because they look the part, don't mean they are the part. You heard, Little Red Riding Hood, whatever, the wolf that had on her outfit?
2: Oh, yes.
0: There are wolves that have on outfits that look like the person you're looking for, but they're wolves in sheep clothing. They are transforming themselves like the devil does into apostles of righteousness. But the Bible says their end will be according to their work. Number five, tear down false arguments with the Word of God, not with might against might. 2 Corinthians 10, verse 5, "Casting down arguments and every high thing that exalts itself against the knowledge of God, bringing every thought into captivity to the obedience of Christ." And the captivity, the weapon of captivity, is the Word of God. But how do you do that? 2 Philippians 2, verse 5, "Let this mind be in you, which was also in Christ Jesus." Ask for the mind of Christ while you're in the middle of the battle. Number six, use authority to build up, not to tear down. 2 Corinthians 10, verse 8, "For even if I should boast somewhat more about our authority, which the Lord gave us for edification and not for your destruction, I shall not be ashamed." And lastly, guard loyalty to Christ above everything, casting down those arguments. Why? Because false teachers shift loyalty away from Christ, but true leaders lead people closer to Christ. What do we do? Conclusion, Paul's concern was not personal reputation. It was faithfulness to Christ. Be faithful.
2: Amen. Be faithful. Thank you so much, Pastor Loma Kang. You know, I really like that. They asked him, you know, what shall be the sign of thy coming? Mm-hmm. And the first thing that he says is, do not be deceived. So yes, it must be of paramount importance. I also appreciate, because I want us to apply this, friends, as we look at what's coming next, that there are various forms of falsity in the church. Yes, that's you right. Could have someone going against doctrine, the worship service, as you talked about. All these things were going to apply this characteristic that we're going to look at. But you really put it to bed, sir, when you said, Jesus responds, "It is written." Right. And that is how we govern ourselves. Praise the Lord, everyone. I'm Pastor Ryan Johnson, and I have Monday's lesson, and the title is Boasting in the Lord. You can boast, but do so in the Lord. We're going to look at it. I'm going to set up a little argument here that's a very, very poignant characteristic of false teachers, people bringing false doctrine, people bringing false worship into the church, is that they reflect the characteristic of their father. We're going to look at it, and it is being very boastful. False teachers operate according to human criteria. I'm just going to set this premise up. In fact, being extremely human in one's presentation and in one's endeavor is often an indicator that one is dealing with falsehood right within the church. Why? Because godly teachers, if pursuing the truth changes folk, does it not? They should,

history who have gathered massive followings of people to their ruin, both in the church and some of these very extreme things we've heard of outside the church. And you know what is very often said about them? It says they're very charismatic, yes, very confident, and extremely conceited. It's just something you hear about all the time. Paul shows that inappropriate boasting can be a sign of being ungrounded in the truth. Let's go ahead and see how this works and why this works. In John chapter 8, verse 44, this is Jesus talking to some false teachers, believe it or not. He says, "Ye are of your father, the devil." Oh, that's rough. Oh, I wouldn't want Jesus to say that to me. "And the lusts of your father ye will do. He is a liar and the father of it." Sister Reese Rafferty and I were talking about how when you observe your father, you become like your father. So Jesus is talking about the devil and saying he is the father of those false teachers. Let's go ahead and get a description of the devil if we can. Here's Ezekiel chapter 28. I'm going to read 13 to 17. Talking about the devil now. "Thou hast been in Eden in the garden of God. Thou art the anointed cherub that coverest. Thou wast perfect in thy ways till iniquity was found in thee. By the multitude of thy merchandise, they have filled the midst of thee with violence. Thine heart was lifted up because of thy beauty. Thou hast corrupted thy wisdom." Thy heart, the Bible says, talking about Satan, was lifted up. Satan is arrogant. "And by beholding," it says in 2 Corinthians 3:18, "we become changed." So when someone reflects pride, arrogance, self-exaltation, they're reflecting the one they've been observing. See how that works? Not just self, but Satan. This is how boasting can be a hallmark of being led by the adversary. Now, let's see the correct approach. In 2 Corinthians chapter 10, verse 17, it says, "But he that glorieth, let him glory in the Lord." This is what we should do. But before I get into that, let's go back and set the stage. See what Paul is saying here. 2 Corinthians chapter 10, verse 13. Listen, "But we will not boast of things without our measure, but according to the measure of the rule which God has distributed to us." That word "measure" from the Greek kanon means boundary or measuring line. We will not boast beyond our boundary. So we boast, like preacher, we boast, we'll get to that, but within what God has assigned. 2 Corinthians 10:14, "For we stretch not ourselves beyond our measure," see it, "as though we reach not unto you, for we are come as far as to you, also preaching the gospel of Christ," meaning we are not reaching beyond what God has given us. Verse 15, "not boasting of things without our measure," that is, of other men's labors, "but having hope when your faith is increased, that we shall be enlarged by you according to our rule abundantly." Paul says we're not taking credit for work we did not do. That behavior is the behavior of false teachers, because it's the behavior of the enemy. You know what? Let's look at that in action, taking credit for work that you didn't do. In Luke chapter 4, verses 5 and 6, Jesus is in the wilderness, and he's there fasting and praying, being filled with the Holy Spirit, and also the devil is tempting him. There are three main temptations that are recorded, but if you look at the text, Satan's tempting Jesus the whole time. And look what it says in verse 5, "And the devil showed unto Jesus all the kingdoms of the world. And the devil said unto him, all this power, Pastor Rafferty, will I give thee, for that is delivered unto me." Satan claims what is ultimately not his. Glory does not belong to Satan. Now, Satan goes, "But the world has been given to me." And yeah, we've heard, you know, yeah, he's the prince of, and he's temporarily. But Satan knows, and you know, and God knows, this is not his earth. This is God's earth. Do you see the nature of a false teacher? Yet, we can boast. We can.
Here's the correct

0: way to do it. 2 Corinthians 10:17, we're here again. But he, but she that glorieth, let him glory in the Lord. That's how you do it. You talk about how good God is. You talk about what he's done for you, how he's brought you, as the song says, Pastor Loma King, from a mighty long way. If you're going to brag, brag on Jesus. That's how it is done. Now, in the ancient culture, in antiquity, self-boasting was a way of establishing credibility and honor. And they were taught to do this, especially by this group called the Sophists. And we've talked about them earlier in the quarter. These were skilled speakers. They were very influential thinkers. And their message was, I am the product of my own greatness. And they were putting this idea forth in the church. But friends, being founded on your own greatness, that is a house of cards. It's coming down. It is not of God. That's why Paul's statement in 2 Corinthians 10:17 was so radical at the time. They're saying you need to tell everybody who you are, Pastor Denzi. But Paul is saying, no, I glory not in myself, but in my God. What a crazy mindset that is, even today. Just think about it. No, seriously. Removing all the nuances and the minutiae, peace would break out in this world if everybody gave glory to God. It would. Now, let's talk about the danger of self-promotion in the church. Self-boasting coaxes people's eyes away from Christ and toward us. Self-boasting leads to competition. Competition, oh, that's a mess. Competition does not build the church. It promotes personal gain when the gospel is really about glory to God and service to others. Christ, the King of the universe, came and served. And if Christ can do it, surely we should do it. 2 Corinthians chapter 10, verse 12. For we dare not make ourselves of the number or compare ourselves with some that commend themselves, but they measuring themselves by themselves are not wise. Comparing is not wise. Competing is not wise. How do we avoid this mindset? I close with two things that we can do. Number one, lift up your brother and your sister. Glory the Lord for what he's doing in their lives. I like to say, when you got both hands lifting up a sister, you don't have hands left to lift up yourself. The other thing that we can do is observe the cross. By beholding, we become changed. The humility of the cross will keep us humble. Amen.
1: Amen. Thank you, Pastor Johnson. Wow, what a start to the lesson. We are talking about the beauty of lifting up Jesus Christ in the context of the study of dealing with false teachers. We're going to take a short break. Right after this break, we'll be right back.
2: 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I'm so glad you joined me for 3ABN Mission Moment. Lois had just escaped a bad relationship and was staying with someone she didn't know. She'd been searching for answers all of her life, but every church she attended left her feeling like something was missing.
3: God, what do I do? I don't know anyone, and I don't know where to go, she cried, when suddenly she heard a voice saying, you have camping gear. Packing up her few belongings, she found a campground and stayed in a tent for 6 months. Then she found an RV for $500 and drove it over the mountains to a trailer court. As she set it up, she found a very small purple clock radio in a cupboard, but the only radio station that came in was 3ABN. The moment I heard Pastor John Loma King speak, the Holy Spirit jumped inside me like John the Baptist did in his mother's womb, she says. I knew I was finally hearing the truth. My prayers were answered. I found my local Adventist church, and I've been there ever since. 3ABN Radio started me on my journey home. We all matter to God. He even used a small purple clock radio to reach me. I'll have another amazing story for you on the next 3ABN Mission Moment.
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1: Welcome back to our lesson study on dealing with false teachers. We go to Pastor James Rafferty. What do you have for us?
5: We are in Tuesday's lesson, and we are picking up right where Pastor John Loma King and Pastor Ryan Johnson left off. Matthew 24, first warning of Christ, false teachers identified, was don't be deceived by false teachers. And he repeated that warning not only a second time, but a third time. So again, as Pastor Loma King said, it's important. This was important to Jesus. And we're going to find as we look at this, how important it is. I love the principles that Pastor Ryan brought out about this attitude of self-exaltation, because that's natural to our nature. And sometimes we're not even aware of it. I know myself, I catch it sometimes later. I'll watch a program and I'll say, whoa, man, what in the world? Mm-hmm. And that's because it's part of our fallen nature. And God is in earnest with us to identify this. In fact, as we go through this lesson, we're just going to find it everywhere. The quarterly says the New Testament contains several, and I capitalize that several. That's an understatement. Several warnings against false teachers in the Christian communities. In the Christian communities, Jesus himself warned the disciples about the same thing. And of course, we see that not only in Matthew 24, but in Matthew chapter 7. The apostle called attention to this in Galatia. Galatians 1, 6 through 9. In Timothy, well, in his letter to Timothy, 1 Timothy chapter 6, 3 through 5. And in 2 Peter 2, 1 through 3, Peter calls our attention to it. And by the way, every one of these warnings, Galatians, Timothy, Peter, all of them are warning about false teachers in the church, in the church, in the church. Yes. Now, we see this same principle repeated again in Acts chapter 20, and I want us to just open our Bibles there to Acts chapter 20. Our reading for this day is actually 2 Corinthians chapter 11, 1 through 15, and we will get to that. But we go back to Acts chapter 20. Paul is getting ready to leave the church. He's sensing that his ministry, his time of ministry is ending, and he's saying goodbye to the brethren here in Acts chapter 20. And what is the burden on his heart? Something that God has showed him is something that we're going to see all through his writings, and of course in the writings of Peter and of John, something God has shown him relating to the church and the danger of the church. Acts chapter 20, beginning with verse 27. Here's what he says. For I have not shunned to declare unto you all the counsel of God. Now, I really appreciated what both the pastors were saying. The emphasis is, how do we deal with the false teaching in the church? We need to address it. Mm-hmm. We can't just sweep it under the rug. We have to actually address it, because there are people who are going to be deceived, taken in by it, and led astray. So it's important for us as shepherds and leaders and pastors and lay people to address the error. So he says, I haven't shunned to declare to you the whole counsel of God. Verse 28, take heed therefore, based on that fact, unto yourselves and to all the flock over which the Holy Ghost has made you overseers to feed the church of God. How do you address false teaching? With the truth, right? Mm-hmm. With and it is written. That was the emphasis. We teach the truth, and the truth takes care of the error. So we need to be in the truth. We need to be connected with the truth, connected with the word. It goes on to say, which has been, as overseers, feed the church of God, which he has purchased with his own blood. Verse 29, for I know this, that after my departing shall grievous wolves enter in among you, not sparing the flock. I think Pastor Loma King mentioned Little Red Riding Hood, you know, that story of the wolf that put himself in other clothing so he could try to deceive. And that's what we're looking at here. We're not looking at wolves looking like wolves. Mm. We're looking at wolves looking like sheep. Mm. And that's exactly how Satan works. And then it goes on here and describes in verse 30 the ultimate danger. Also of your own selves shall men arise, speaking perverse things. For what reason? To draw away disciples after them. I think that is so key, right? We've talked about this, and it's so subtle that we are being drawn to people. That's what the whole first epistle of Corinthians begins with. Paul says, hey, wait a minute here. You guys are carnally minded when you're saying, I'm of Cephas, and I'm of Paul, and I'm of Apollos. We're all of Christ. Don't be drawn to people. Don't be drawn to men. Be drawn to the truth. Be drawn to Jesus Christ. So the same issue is brought up in 3 John. You kind of wonder what 3 John is doing in the Bible, because it's just this few verses, 3 John. You've got like 1 through what? 1 through 14. 14 verses in 3 John. What's the point of 3 John? Well, John, I believe, has written this after he's come back from the Isle of Patmos. So this is really late in his ministry. I don't know exactly when it is, but we know it's really toward the end of his ministry. And he's writing here in verses 9 and 10 of 3 John. He's writing here about a guy named Diotrephes, and he says, this guy loves to have the preeminence among them, and he doesn't receive us. And I'm thinking about that to myself, Jill, and I'm thinking, what?
6: Yeah.
5: This is the apostle, the beloved apostle. This is the guy that was close to Jesus, and he's lived the longest, and he's been on the Isle of Patmos, and God's used him to deliver the book of Revelation. And there's a guy in the church that doesn't receive him.
7: Mm.
5: Verse 10, wherefore, if I come, I will remember his deeds, which he did. By the way, he doesn't only not receive John, but he prates against him. That's what the King James says. Prated against us with malicious words, and not content, therefore, neither does he himself receive the brethren, but forbids them that would, and cast them out of the church. So here's this guy prating against John, doesn't receive John, and then he forbids the brethren, and then he's cast them out of the church, because I'm thinking, this can't be happening in the church. Mm. This cannot be happening in the church. How could this be happening in the church? John is concerned. Paul is concerned. Paul talks about it being perilous times in 2 Peter chapter 3. Perilous times, because men will have a form of godliness, but they will deny the power thereof. And yet they'll sneak into older ladies' houses that are laden with sin, and they seek to lead them astray. 2 Peter talks about this, having a form of godliness. And also 2 Thessalonians chapter 2 talks about this, verses 1 through 7, a falling away from the world and a falling into, or from the truth and a falling into the world. The apostasy, the falling away that's going to come. In fact, in 2 Thessalonians, Paul is talking to the believers there because they misunderstood his first epistle somewhat. They thought when he said, you know, those of us who are alive and remain will not precede those who fall asleep. And they thought, oh, we're going to be alive. Some of us are going to be alive when Jesus comes. So he had to clarify in 2 Thessalonians, no. Even though I sent you this letter, don't think that Jesus is coming soon. There's going to be this falling away first. The man of sin is going to be revealed. And what he does is he exalts himself, and he puts himself in the place of Christ. Mm-hmm. And that's really the spirit of Antichrist. So when Pastor Ryan was talking about, you know, Satan, the spirit of boasting and self-exaltation begins by offering people or offering things or assuming things that don't really belong to you, right? This is what Satan does. And we see this in 2 Thessalonians. Jesus Christ is warning us through the Apostle Paul of the spirit of Antichrist that puts himself in the place of Christ. Mm-hmm. Not necessarily against, because according to 2 Corinthians chapter 11, let's look at those verses, the danger that we have, the danger that we face, is people coming as apostles of Jesus, preaching another Jesus, preaching another gospel. Paul unmasked the work of false teachers, the Quarterly says. At the same time, he indicates that in his ministry, he is Christ-centered. He compares the church in Corinth to a bride. He identifies himself as her father with responsibility to present her to Christ, and he does so because he loves the church. And so he is even willing not to be a financial burden to it, even though he had the right to be supported by it. And then he says, on the other hand, the most eminent apostles, and this likely refers to false teachers, ironically, are compared to the serpent that deceived Eve, 2 Corinthians 11:3. Like Satan in the Garden of Eden, these false teachers in Corinth are characterized by deceit and corruption. Paul's main concern was that they could lead the Corinthians astray from their sincere devotion and allegiance to Christ. I'm going too fast here because I'm not going to be able to cover all of this, but if you read the Quarterly, the lesson for this day, you're going to find all of these notes here. Really powerful stuff. He goes on to say the intruders preached a different message than Paul preached, a different Jesus and a different gospel. So they're preaching to Jesus and they're preaching the gospel. You know, there's a lot of religions, even Islam, that preaches something about Jesus. You know, he's a great prophet, but it's a different gospel. In fact, I would say it's gospel-less. And there are Christian denominations, large ones, that preach gospel-less gospels. And what I mean by that is the gospel of Jesus Christ is that we are saved by his righteousness, his doing, his dying, and his death-defying resurrection. And anything that is contrary to that, anything that is absence of that, is preaching another Jesus and another gospel. And so not everyone that says, Lord, Lord, is going to enter into the kingdom of God, but he that does the will of my Father in heaven, because the gospel produces the fruits of obedience. And those fruits are seen in those who keep the commandments of God and, of course, have the faith of Jesus Christ. So Paul's exposing these false apostles. He's saying they're deceitful workers. They're transforming themselves into the apostles of Jesus Christ. He's warning us, friends, get in the Word, stay in the Word, and keep your eyes focused on Jesus Christ.
6: Amen. Amen. Amen. Interesting that Wednesday is entitled Suffering for the Sake of the Gospel, concerning everything that you have heard so far. Now the lesson takes us into a different direction, kind of, because now we talk about Paul and what happens to him. My name is John Dinsey, and we're talking about Wednesday. The title is Sufferings for the Sake of the Gospel, and I'm reading to you from the lesson. After exposing the false teachers as agents of Satan, 2 Corinthians 11:1-15, Paul now plays their game by boasting a little, as a fool might, 2 Corinthians 11:16-21, so that the Corinthians could see how senseless it was to give ears to the false teachers' speech. If the Corinthians held him in high regard, Paul deserved higher consideration. His sufferings for the gospel show that he was a faithful servant of Christ, 2 Corinthians 11:22-23. So let's go into 2 Corinthians 11, beginning in verse 22, and see some of this boasting that Paul does. Are they Hebrews? So am I. Are they Israelites? So am I. Are they the seed of Abraham? So am I. Are they ministers of Christ? I speak as a fool. I am more, in labors more abundant, in stripes above measure, in prisons more frequently, in debts often. From the Jews 5 times I received 40 stripes minus one. 3 times I was beaten with rods. 1 I was stoned. 3 times I was shipwrecked. 1 night and 1 day I have been in the deep. In journeys often, in perils of waters, in perils of robbers, in perils of my own countrymen, in perils of the Gentiles, in perils in the city, in perils in the wilderness, in perils in the sea, in perils among false brethren, in weariness and toil, in sleeplessness often, in hunger and thirst, in fasting often, in cold and nakedness, beside the other things, what comes up upon me daily, my deep concern for all the churches. So Paul does this little boasting to help them understand that they are presenting themselves as worthy of your consideration, of your fellowship, and even following them. But if you are basing your interest in them based on what they have done, you should consider what I am saying even more, because I have gone through more than they have. Very interesting approach. Nonetheless, it is an approach that has helped the Corinthian believers to understand that you do not need to follow these false teachers based on what they seem to have accomplished. So I want to bring you now to 1 Corinthians 4:12, because in a sense, this is an incomplete list. Paul did not really give everything that he had gone through, even though it seems like a, wow, Paul was just suffering wherever he went. 1 Corinthians 4:12 and says, and we labor, working with our own hands, being reviled, we bless, being persecuted, we endure, being defamed, we entreat. We have been made as the filth of the world, the offscouring of all things until now. You know, people listening to these things might say, man, I don't know if I should be a Christian. Christians go through a lot. But You know, this is one of the interesting things that even the devil tries to use to discourage people from being Christians, because he does not give the people the full story. Because the Bible says, in this world you will have tribulations, but be of good cheer. I have overcome the world. That's Jesus talking to us there in John chapter 16. And in reality, the wicked do not have any peace. But the children of the Lord have the blessing that Jesus said, peace I leave with you, my peace I give unto you. Not as the world giveth, give I unto you. So it is one of those deceptive things the devil does to try to discourage people from being Christians. But we know that whatever we go through, Jesus is there with us. Mm-hmm. 2 Corinthians chapter 6, verse 9. He continues, as unknown and yet well known, as dying, and behold, we live, as chastened and yet not killed, as sorrowful, yet always rejoicing, as poor, yet making many rich, as having nothing and yet possessing all things. It is interesting that in this world, you know, all of us have to face some kind of trial and difficulty, and our faith is somewhat tested. As we go through life's experiences, I have gone through some things, and the mind, the devil works in the mind to try to lead you away from trusting in the Lord. And the mind says, man, I'm going through a lot of stuff. But anyway, as you think about these things and you say, well, wait a minute, God has been with me. You start to think about what the Lord has done for you in the past, and you say, the Lord is going to carry me through this. It's also interesting to me how the Lord works to help us understand that He is with us. He is with us. Here in the lesson, it also brings this out. If Paul were really to boast about his sufferings, he had much to say. However, the next section of the letter shows that the reason for his boast was based not on what he did for Christ, but on what Christ had done for him. Amen. Paul knew God's power is more visibly displayed in human weakness, 2 Corinthians 12, 9 and 10. By giving him a thorn in the flesh, 2 Corinthians 12, 7, God protected Paul from boasting about his accomplishments. This kept him humble, aware of his weakness, dependent on divine power, and in the condition of receiving more of God's grace and mercy. Perhaps you have seen somebody that you say, wow, that brother, that sister, that's a lot to go through. But it may be that this person is going through this to keep that person close to the Lord, dependent on the Lord. We will know the story, the rest of the story, as they say, when we get to heaven. Keep holding on to Jesus. Keep holding on to Jesus. You know, concerning sufferings, I want to tell you a little bit about a pastor that I know. And I'm going to call him Pastor Stanley, because it is not good to reveal his name, nor the country where this took place. And in that country, people were supposed to it was obligatory to serve in the military. But he, being a Seventh-day Adventist, he let the people in charge know, hey, is there going to be work this coming Saturday? And they said, of course there's going to be work. And he says, well, I need to ask you to excuse me, because I am a Seventh-day Adventist, and I firmly believe that the seventh-day Sabbath is holy, and I keep the Sabbath from Friday sunset to Saturday sunset. I am willing to work any other time, but during this time, because that is holy time. That's the time of the Lord. What? Are you crazy? You're in the military. You're going to be here, or you're going to suffer consequences. Well, Saturday came, and he did not show up for work. And he's the sergeant in charge is looking for him. Where is that Stanley? And so, go get him. And he was inside reading the Bible. The sergeant is looking for you. He says, well, tell him that I am not able to come because it is the Sabbath day. And he went back with that message. What? Put him in jail. Put him in that, solitary confinement. And he was there for several days. When he came out, well, I hope you've learned your lesson, because this Saturday we're working again. And he said, you should put me in jail right now, because I'm not going to work. We'll see about that. Saturday came. He did not show up for work. And to jail again, solitary confinement. And he was there several days, and they tried to trick him. They brought him out on Saturday. It says, well, I hope you learned a lesson. We got some work for you to do. Today's the Sabbath day. Wow. I have kept track. They tried to keep him from knowing, because you're in total darkness in there. They tried to keep him from knowing which day was the Saturday, but he knew. And he says, today's the Sabbath day. I cannot work. Off to jail again. And so, you know, he kept doing this for a while. And finally, when he came out, he said to them, if you think I'm going to start working on Saturday, you might as well put me back in solitary confinement. He says, okay, we are not going to have you work on Saturday. We know that you're going to stay in solitary confinement all the days that you're here in the military, so you're not going to have to work on Saturday anymore. Interestingly enough, this caught the attention of the major, brought him into his office, and he said to him, hey, tell me about this Christ, because you seem to are willing to suffer for him. He told him about Jesus, that he is our Savior, and that he is with us always. This major, tears started coming down his face, and he said, I want to have a faith like that. Yes. I'm not going to tell anyone what you told me. Thank you so much for sharing. And he wiped the tears from his face. You can go about your business. Thank you for sharing that with me. And we don't know, but perhaps this man gave his life to Jesus.
7: Amen. What a powerful story, Pastor Johnny. Just to see that suffering actually had a purpose.
6: Amen.
7: And that God used it redemptively in someone else's life. That's powerful. Praise Jesus. Thank you, each one of you, for the lesson on false teachers and boasting and arrogance and just powerful lesson. I'm Jill Morricone. On Thursday, we look at the appeal to the unrepentant. We're coming all the way down. We're toward the end of chapter 12, and we go into chapter 13, which is the last chapter here in 2 Corinthians. We pick it up in 2 Corinthians 12, verse 14. Now, for the third time, I am ready to come to you. Now, we know Paul went the first time when he planted the Corinthian church. That would be on his second missionary journey. He spent about 18 months there. But this indicates Paul went another time, sometime between that first planting of the church and this time when he's about ready to go the third time. We read in 2 Corinthians chapter 2, verse 1, he says, I'm not going to come again because I don't want to bring sorrow to you, which would indicate he had come sometime before then, and there was great consternation. There was sorrow. There was things going on in the church at that time. And there in 2 Corinthians 2, 1, he had said, boy, I'm not going to come again. But now he says, I am coming again the third time to you. Verse 19, we do all things, beloved, for your edification. That was his purpose. That was his objective. That was his goal. He loved the Corinthian believers, sought to teach them the gospel and to restore the unrepentant, as we see in our lesson here. So let's look first at his appeal to the unrepentant. We'll look at the sins that might have been existing still among the Corinthian believers, and then the goal of church discipline. So the sins we see in verse 20, we're in 2 Corinthians 12, verse 20. I fear, this is Paul, lest when I come, that would be the third time, I shall not find you such as I wish. So he wished they would have repented. Now, we received news in 2 Corinthians 7. Remember, he got the news from Titus when Titus came. Wow, the brethren, the Corinthian church has repented, and there was such reformation going on. So this could indicate maybe certain of the believers had not repented, or maybe there was still a stronghold or something going on. He says, wow, when I come the third time, I hope that you all will have repented. And I shall not find you such as I wish, and that I shall be found by you such as you do not wish. Rather, it's interesting because Paul, the believers, might not find Paul as they wished to find Paul. In other words, 2 Corinthians 10, verse 1, Paul has been pleading with them for many, many chapters and verses with meekness, calling them to repentance. But in 2 Corinthians 10, 6, he says he might be ready to punish all disobedience. In other words, some correction's coming, and you might not be happy when I show up in Corinth and if I need to exact some church discipline. And what are the sins that we see listed here? There's really two categories in my mind. The first is lest there be contentions. The word contention in Greek means contention, debate, or strife, but properly a readiness to quarrel, having a contentious spirit. Mm. Have you ever met anyone, Pastor Johnson, who is a contentious spirit?
8: Mm-hmm.
7: I have. Someone, it seems like they're always ready to pick a fight, Pastor Johnny, always ready to go at it. And every time you bring up anything, they kind of bristle, right? A contentious spirit. Paul's afraid. Is it going to be a contentious spirit? The next word, jealousies. Outbursts of wrath. In the Greek, this is intense anger. A personal venting of anger. Selfish ambitions, backbitings, which is slander in the Greek. Whisperings, which is secret gossip in the Greek. Conceits, which is a swelled sense of self, inflated like an air bellow. You know those bellows you use to fan the flames? Inflated. Conceits. Tumults, which is confusion and instability and disorder. This list, you know, several times in Paul's epistles, we find lists of sins, do we not? Romans 1, we see a list of sins. Galatians 5, he calls it the works of the flesh as opposed to the fruit of the Spirit. 1 Corinthians 6 is another list of sins that we see there. So all of these sins have to do with selfishness, do they not? They all have to do with strife with other people. But the next list has to do with sexual sins. Verse 21, lest when I come again, my God will humble me among you, and I shall mourn for many who have sinned before and have not repented. Paul's afraid some of them have not repented of the uncleanness and impurity, it means in the Greek. Fornication, that word pornea, from which we get pornography. And lewdness, unchecked sensuality, which you have practiced. The Corinthian sin list, in Jill's opinion, is both discouraging and encouraging. Mm. It's discouraging because why is that going on in the church? This is God's people going on in the church. Are we no better than the Israelites who just, 40 days out from Mount Sinai, had the golden calf experience? Aren't we supposed to be Christ followers? But it is also encouraging because no matter what the past, no matter what the sin, even in the church, there's forgiveness offered to all. 1 John 1:9, if we confess our sins, he freely forgives and justifies and cleanses us from all unrighteousness. There's encouragement because transformation is possible. 2 Corinthians 5:17, if we're in Christ, we can become a new creation. There's encouragement because you and I, 1 Corinthians 6:11, Pastor James, can be washed and sanctified and justified. If there's hope for the Corinthian believers, there's certainly hope for me and you. Praise Jesus for that. Let's look at the goal of church discipline, which is restoration. We're jumping over to chapter 13, verse 1. For the unrepentant in Corinth, Paul's third coming meant church discipline. This will be the third time I am coming to you. By the mouth of two or three witnesses, every word shall be established. This is a reference to Matthew 18, this principle of working with the erring. And what was that principle? Step number one, if your brother sins, tell him personally, you and him together. Number two, if he refuses to listen, you bring someone else with you. Number three, tell it to the church. Bring it before the church body. Number four, if he refuses to hear the entire church, treat him like a heathen. Now we say, okay, yep, we're going to push him aside, but how are the heathen to be treated? With love, with wooing, with entreaty, with witnessing. The whole effort of the church is what? Evangelism and sharing Jesus with others. So if there is somebody who is in the church who's now has to be disciplined, the whole effort of the church should be reaching out to that brother or sister, seeking to restore them in a spirit of meekness. Verse 2, Paul says, I've told you before and foretell as if I were present the second time. And now, being absent, I write to those who have sinned before and to all the rest, that if I come again, I will not spare. They had received caution. They had received warning. Paul's letters were filled with calls to repentance. And he's saying, if there is not repentance, I'm coming personally to Corinth and there's coming discipline. Verse 3, since you seek a proof of Christ speaking in me, who was not weak toward you, but mighty in you. They had sought proof of Paul's apostleship and ministry, but the proof was already provided. changed lives. That's in 2 Corinthians 3. Paul's pedigree, that's in 2 Corinthians 11. Paul's abundant suffering, that's in 2 Corinthians 11. Visions and revelations, that's in 2 Corinthians 12. What mattered was that Christ was not weak in relationship to them, but he was full of might and power. He had power. He could bring transformation. He could change them. Verse 4, for though he was crucified in weakness, yet he lives by the power of God. You and I can die to sin, the death in Romans 6, to the old way of sin, that burial with Christ, as it were, in baptism, and then rising up with resurrection power, newness of life. We also are weak in him, but we shall live with him by the power of God toward you. We are weak, are we not? But we can experience the resurrection power of Christ. That's the power of the Holy Spirit living in the life of the believer. Verse 9, we are glad when we are weak and you are strong. And this also we pray that you may be made complete, perfect, restored in Jesus. So what are you and I to do? Verse 5, examine yourselves as to whether you are in the faith. Test or prove yourselves. Do you not know yourselves that Jesus Christ is in you? In other words, don't coast in your Christian experience. Examine your own heart and see whether you are in the faith.
1: Amen. Wow, thank you, Jill, Pastor Dinsey, Pastor Rafferty, and Pastor Johnson. Jill, would you start with our closing thoughts?
7: Sure. I just say, come before the Lord Jesus and say, God, would you search my heart and know me and see if there's any wicked way in me and lead me in the way everlasting.
1: Amen.
6: In Isaiah 53, we understand that Jesus is acquainted with sorrow and grief. Mm-hmm. And this same Jesus promises to be with you and me always till the end of the world.
8: Amen. Amen. When we look at this lesson, we realize how strongly Paul is reacting to error in the church. And that should speak to us as well and recognize it's important for us in the love of Christ to address any errors that are being taught in the church.
9: Amen. And be careful, friends, of any teaching, anyone, any doctrine, any form of worship that does not glorify God.
1: Amen. Let's try. Thank you all for the contribution to this lesson today, dealing with false teachers. Remember this, for the weapons of our warfare are not carnal, but mighty in God for pulling down strongholds. 2 Corinthians 10:4. What do? Be bold, but gentle, fight, but spiritually, lead, but humbly, correct, but lovingly, and build, but not destroy. Next lesson study is grace, love, and fellowship. We'd like you to join us then. Let's go to the Lord in prayer. Father, thank you for the study. May you have been glorified through it. Mm-hmm. We thank you. In Jesus' name we pray. Amen.
9: Amen. Amen.

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1: Fresh manna fell to the ground as a gift from God while the Israelites were in the wilderness. 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How the Israelites must have anticipated the taste and the smell of each morning's delivery. 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
2: Let's pray. Father in heaven, we are about to open your word, and we know that we cannot understand your word unless your spirit is dwelling here. We believe that your spirit has dwelt here and continues to dwell here. And so we ask that he would lead us into all truth, that he would convict us of sin, convict us of righteousness, and convict us of the judgment to come. We pray this in Jesus' name. Amen. We are living in precipitous times. The book Life Sketches on page 195 warns us. In reviewing our past history, having traveled over every step of advance to our present standing, I can say, praise God. As I see what the Lord has wrought, I am filled with astonishment and with confidence in Christ as leader. We have nothing to fear for the future, except as we shall forget the way the Lord has led us and his teaching in our past history. As I shared last week and want to remind you of this morning, I am fearful and I am concerned that right before our very eyes, our past history is being erased from us. The erasing of that past history leading us to a place where maybe we have forgotten. And in forgetting how the Lord has led us and taught us, it has affected our ability to address the present with any effectiveness whatsoever, and has frankly left us reeling and unprepared for the future. As I outlined last week and will briefly review this morning, the devil has systematically over the course of decades erased from our existence right here in Battle Creek our past history. The Adventist health work was born right here in Battle Creek. The Western Health Reform Institute burned to the ground, gone. The sanitarium was built in its place, just catty corner to here, built in complete defiance of the counsel of the spirit of prophecy, yet it was still built, stood as a monument, and many people were served there. But it was lost in bankruptcy, essentially, sold to the government, and as many of you are aware, The Federal Center, formerly the Battle Creek Sanitarium, has been placed on the disposition list with over $100 million in past repairs that need to be made. And so when it is finally dispossessed, undoubtedly will be torn down. But the sanitarium work continued in the Fieldstone building. That work ended. The Fieldstone building has been torn down. The Adventist Hospital was built, then closed, and now machinery surrounding it, preparing to what many believe is to tear it down. Very soon, any evidence of the Adventist health work in Battle Creek will be completely erased. The printing and publishing work, while began out east, it grew here in Battle Creek, once again, catty-corner to the tabernacle. It grew to be a giant in printing, encompassing two sides of the street. But our printing had a problem. They weren't just printing and publishing Adventist material, but they were printing all sorts of things. And once again, in direct disobedience to the counsel of the prophet, the plates of the book, The Living Temple, Kellogg's work, which contained all manner of pantheism and panentheism, was on the press, being prepared to be printed, and the press burned to the ground, gone. The Review and Herald was moved to Hagerstown, Maryland, where I had the opportunity to serve for 3 years as the senior pastor of the Hagerstown Church. Then in 2014, the Review and Herald was closed, sold. And that Review and Herald sign, which could be seen by all off of I-70, is gone, the building torn down, and a data center in its place, erased from existence. Some of my brethren would argue with me that the Review and Herald name has continued. I'm well aware of that. I see the name. I used to see the name on the door of the single office in the General Conference building every day when I would pass by. Battle Creek College was started right here in Battle Creek. However, Battle Creek College began to pursue things outside the counsel of the Bible and the prophet. Eventually, it was moved to Berrien Springs, and yes, it continues on as Andrews University. But any evidence of Battle Creek College here in Battle Creek is gone. And now the devil has turned his attention to the two remaining institutions of what God organized in 1863. Battle Creek Academy, which I would remind you the devil attempted to take out, and I prayed 1947. It was actually April the 11th, 1945, when the school on North Kendall burned to the ground. We have at least one member who was a part of that school when that happened. However, that would not be the end of Battle Creek Academy. Faithfully, people continued to teach in a building near Kellogg Field Airport. Then they built the current building, which was originally on Welch Avenue, before the city renamed it Parkway Drive. But the devil has continued to attempt to erase Adventist education from our midst. The academy has struggled, yes, financially, also with students. And why is that? Yes, the financial struggles are part of the reason, but I believe another part of the reason is we have taken for granted the work of the academy and the work that the teachers do at that academy. And for some reason, we have not taken seriously the call to disciple our children in the Adventist church and utilize Adventist education to do so. And we are here today, and I am telling you right now, I am afraid that if we don't take seriously the word of God and the counsel of the prophet, in just a few short years, another of the pillars upon which God has built his church will be erased from Battle Creek history. And let's be very, very clear, the church is not immune to this either. I already mentioned this last week, but there was once a branch Sabbath school developing into a church in Athens, Michigan. It's gone. No evidence of it. There was once a church in Bellevue, Michigan. Gone. No evidence. But I'm talking about Battle Creek. What about Battle Creek? There has been a church in Battle Creek since 1855 with the first meeting house. About the size of a two-car garage. The congregation grew and they built another building, the second meeting house. Then they needed a bigger location, so they built the third meeting house. Until finally in 1879, the Dime Tabernacle was erected to house all of the workers that were here in Battle Creek, Michigan. It depends on what you read and whose history it is, but that Dime Tabernacle could seat somewhere in the neighborhood of at least 3,000, and some, if you believe those historians, when the wings were opened, could seat almost 5,000 people. The Dime Tabernacle was not just a center of the church, but it was a center, literally and figuratively, of the city. Many city meetings taking place in the Dime Tabernacle. But the devil, in an act of trying to erase the church and any evidence of it, on January the 7th, 1922, the church burned to the ground. The circumstances upon which that church burning to the ground are interesting. The treasurer was under investigation for embezzling money. But soon to be on display downstairs is the fact that a group of people standing there above the ashes purposed in their heart that that would not be the end. And soon to be displayed downstairs is a handwritten note in the treasurer's ledger marked January the 9th, 1922. And the simple entry in the treasurer's ledger is this: after fire balance. And in 1922, on January the 9th, when they began, they had $500 to their name. And over the course of time, God raised the money through a variety of circumstances that this building would be planned for and built and then dedicated on October the 9th, 1926. I would be remiss not to remind you, this year we are celebrating 100 years of the Battle Creek Tabernacle existing. I want to encourage you to go to the website, tabernacle100years.com. Schedules are being updated. But between October the 2nd and October the 10th, we are going to take some time. Yes, we'll celebrate the past. But the past only matters to us that we would not forget it. We will spend a significant amount of time praying about our present. And then an even more significant time preparing for our future. The first weekend, we will have the opportunity to have the General Conference Division Officers team, General Conference President and all of his General Vice Presidents, along with the administrative staff of all 13 divisions plus attached fields. Why is that important? Seventh-day Adventist Church was born in Battle Creek, and missionaries were sent all around the world from Battle Creek. And now, 100 years after this building was built, they're coming back here to rededicate this building, and more important than the building, rededicate us as a people to the mission that God has called us to on this earth. I want to encourage you to plan and be a part of this, celebrating our past, praying about our present, and preparing for our future. We have nothing to fear for the future except as we forget. Everything I've talked about is physical structures. Outside of Battle Creek, pillars and fundamentals of the faith are being attempted to be dismantled. Creation and the understanding that God created this earth in 6 literal 24-hour continuous and contiguous days is being discarded for other theories. The creation order and gender distinction is being discarded for 72 different genders, gender and role confusion, and everything else. There is a tearing down of the sanctuary message. There is a dismantling of understanding what the Bible says about the state of the dead, and Sabbath is just becoming one day in 7. I am fearful because of the precipitous times we are facing, but we have nothing to fear for the future except as we forget our past history. In our remaining time here this morning, I want you to journey with me back in time, much longer ago than 100 years. I want you to come back with me in time to some 3,000 years ago. Come with me to Jerusalem, 1000 BC. Israel was fighting at the time the kings go out to battle. The fighting men were beaten.

Uriah the Hittite, one of David's mighty men, the closest men around him that would protect him. David took this man's wife and had an adulterous relationship with her. And then to cover his tracks, he had Uriah the Hittite murdered. David took Bathsheba as his own wife, one of many wives. Eventually, Bathsheba would give birth to Solomon. Solomon was the 17th of 19 children that David fathered. Almost every one of his children had a different mother. I'm going to be spending some time talking about Solomon, and I will begin with this caveat. Solomon's entry into this world was anything but simple. But let us be very clear. There was a purpose to Solomon's life. If you have your Bibles, I'd encourage you to open them to 1 Chronicles chapter 22, verses 6 through 10. 1 Chronicles 22, verses 6 through 10. This is what the Bible says. Then he, speaking of David, called for his son Solomon and charged him to build a house for the Lord God of Israel. And David said to Solomon, "My son, as for me, it was in my mind to build a house to the name of the Lord my God. But the word of the Lord came to me saying, 'You have shed much blood and have made great wars. You shall not build a house for my name because you have shed much blood on the earth and in my sight. Behold, a son shall be born to you who shall be a man of rest, and I will give him rest from all his enemies all around. His name shall be Solomon, for I will give peace and quietness to Israel in his day. He shall build a house for my name, and he shall be my son, and I will be his father, and I will establish the throne of his kingdom over Israel forever.'" Solomon's purpose was to build the temple of God, to build the house of God, and rule in peace and quietness. And yet, almost immediately after rising to power and in the midst of asking God for wisdom, there began a steady decline in Solomon's relationship with God. He chose to go his own way. He forgot who he was, and he forgot why he was here. Let us be very, very clear when we speak about the wisdom of Solomon. It is one thing to ask God for wisdom. It is quite another to live by it. And my dear friends, when we receive God's wisdom and we choose not to live by it, that is not wisdom at all. The life of Solomon was defined as being called the wisest man to ever live, who did not live by the wisdom which God gave him. In Deuteronomy chapter 17, keep your finger in Kings and Chronicles because we will return, but in Deuteronomy 17, 14 to 17, the Bible outlines the duties and some of the pitfalls for the eventual king. This is what the Bible says in Deuteronomy 17, 14 to 17. When you come to the land which the Lord your God is giving you and possess it and dwell in it and say, "I will set a king over me like all the nations that are around me," you shall surely set a king over you whom the Lord your God chooses. One from among your brethren you shall set as king over you. You may not set a foreigner over you who is not your brother, but he shall

0: not multiply horses for himself, nor cause the people to return to Egypt to multiply horses, for the Lord has said to you, you shall not return that way again. Neither shall he multiply wives for himself, lest his heart turn away, nor shall he greatly multiply silver and gold for himself. Did you hear all of that counsel? Now turn to 1 Kings chapter 3. 1 Kings chapter 3, verses 1 to 4, keeping Deuteronomy 17 in the back of your mind. 1 Kings chapter 3, verses 1 to 4. I would remind you that 1 Kings 2 is when David died, Solomon had been anointed king, and all the competitors to his throne were eliminated. And this is what 1 Kings chapter 3, beginning in verse 1, says. Now Solomon made a treaty with Pharaoh, king of Egypt, and married Pharaoh's daughter. Then he brought her to the city of David until he had finished building his own house and the house of the Lord and the wall all around Jerusalem. Meanwhile, the people sacrificed at the high places because there was no house built for the name of the Lord until those days. And Solomon loved the Lord, walking in the statutes of his father David, except that he sacrificed and burned incense at the high places. Now the king went to Gibeon to sacrifice there, for that was the great high place. Solomon offered 1,000 burnt offerings on that altar. And if that were not enough, Solomon went on to forge relationships and marriages with the Amorites, the Hittites, the Sidonians, the Edomites, and the Moabites. 1 Kings 11 records all of this folly, beginning in verse 1. 1 Kings 11, verses 1 to 8. But King Solomon loved many foreign women, as well as the daughter of Pharaoh, women of the Moabites, Ammonites, Edomites, Sidonians, and Hittites, from the nations of whom the Lord had said to the children of Israel, you shall not intermarry with them, nor they with you. Surely they will turn away your hearts after their gods. Solomon clung to these in love. And he had 700 wives, princes, 300 concubines, and his wives turned away his heart. For it was so when Solomon was old that his wives turned his heart after other gods, and his heart was not loyal to the Lord his God, as was the heart of his father David. For Solomon went after Ashtoreth, the goddess of the Sidonians, after Milcom, the abomination of the Ammonites. Solomon did evil in the sight of the Lord and did not fully follow the Lord as did his father David. Then Solomon built a high place for Chemosh, the abomination of Moab, on the hill that is east of Jerusalem, and for Molech, the abomination of the people of Ammon. And he did likewise for all his foreign wives. He burned incense and sacrificed to their gods. And in case this isn't touching you right at the very heart, I would remind you that the god Molech's most desired sacrifice was the sacrifice of children, and Solomon built an altar to Molech. Why? The Bible says it very clear. Why did he do it? He did it for love. And this is not the main point of my message, but my dear young people, and I've arrived at a point in my life where it's not just the young people, old people as well, older, pardon me. Be very, very careful. Love is a very dangerous thing. And in this case, love made Solomon forget who he was and what God called him to do. Young people and older people alike, true love will never call upon you to operate outside of the will of God. And just in case you didn't hear me the first time, I'll say it again. Young people and older people alike, love, true love, will never require you to operate outside of the will of God. And if the call is for you to operate outside the will of God, then it's not love. It's something very, very different. But getting back to our identity crisis, the book Patriarchs and Prophets speaks about what happened with Solomon. Actually is referring to his father's life when he went on the roof of his home and forgot who he was. But it applies to Solomon as well. As soon as Satan can separate the soul from God, the only source of strength, he will seek to arouse the unholy desires of man's carnal nature. The work of the enemy is not abrupt. It is not at the outset sudden and startling. It is a secret undermining of the strongholds of principle. It begins in apparently small things, the neglect to be true to God and rely upon Him wholly, the disposition to follow the customs and practices of the world. Goes back to the old adage, how do you boil a frog? Very slowly. Because if the frog is in the water and you begin to turn on the heat, by the time it is too hot, it is too late for the frog to jump out. Who are we? And why are we here? That is the question we're asking. Solomon forgot who he was. And just as if he outlined the whole point of his life to defy God in Deuteronomy 17, what did Solomon do? He united with Pharaoh in Egypt. He multiplied his wives, 700 wives, 300 concubines. He multiplied gold and silver. He went after other gods. And he went through an identity crisis, forgetting who he was, forgetting why he was on this earth, and in the closing chapter of his life, reflecting on it all, in Ecclesiastes 1:1-2, he exclaims, "Vanity of vanities," says the preacher, "vanity of vanities, all is vanity." And just in case you think he was confused, in Ecclesiastes 1:14, he says, "I have seen all the works that are done under the sun, and indeed, all is vanity and grasping for the wind." And if you still think maybe he was confused, maybe he doesn't really know, Ecclesiastes 2:1, "I said in my heart, come now, I will test you with mirth, therefore enjoy pleasure. But surely this also was vanity." And just in case you were still thinking that he was confused in the midst of his 700 wives and 300 concubines, in Ecclesiastes 2:11, he says, "Then I looked on all the works that my hands had done and all the labor which I had toiled. And indeed, all was vanity and grasping for the wind. There was no profit under the sun." 38 times in the 12 chapters of Ecclesiastes, Solomon uses the word vanity. And as he begins the closing chapter, Ecclesiastes 12:8 will sound very familiar. "Vanity of vanities," says the preacher, "all is vanity." As we are here in 2026, going through an identity crisis as the devil has attempted to both physically and mentally and spiritually erase our very heritage right before our eyes, what can we learn from this king who wrote an entire book about the vanity of his life? He forgot who he was, and he forgot why he was here. Lesson number one. When life is lived for something other than God, it is empty. Solomon said this in Ecclesiastes 3:19. For what happens to the sons of men also happens to animals. One thing befalls them. As one dies, so dies the other. Surely, they all have one breath. Man has no advantage over the animals, for all is vanity. We don't like to think about these things. But when we don't have a purpose, and that purpose being God's purpose, Dan Grentz, our school board chairman, dedicated school board chairman for many years, is a veterinarian and buries a lot of animals. And Solomon says, when we live life without God and not according to God's purpose, it's no different than a horse that dies. It's no different than a squirrel that dies. Because we simply lived and we died and our life was vanity. Isaiah warned, talking about the beauty of living a life with Christ. In Isaiah chapter 55, a chapter where he says, everyone who thirsts, come to the waters, and you have no money, come and buy and eat. It's an invitation for salvation. But then he asks this question in Isaiah 55, 2, why do you spend money for what is not bread, and your wages for what does not satisfy? Listen carefully to me and eat what is good, and let your soul delight itself in abundance. Jesus himself said, take heed and beware of covetousness, for one's life does not consist in the abundance of things he possesses. And Solomon himself said in Proverbs 11:4, riches do not profit in the day of wrath, but righteousness delivers from death. A life lived apart from God is empty. The book Education, pages 153 and 154, talk about Solomon's experience. By his own bitter experience, Solomon learned the emptiness of a life that seeks in earthly things its highest good. He erected altars to heathen gods only to learn how vain is their promise of rest to the soul. In his later years, turning wearied and thirsting from earth's broken cisterns, Solomon returned to drink at the fountain of life. The history of his wasted years, with their lessons of warning, he, by the spirit of inspiration, recorded for after generations. And thus, although the seed of his sowing was reaped by his people in harvests of evil, the life work of Solomon was not wholly lost. For him, at last, the discipline of suffering accomplished its work. But with such a dawning, listen to these words now, but with such a dawning, how glorious might have been his life's day had Solomon in his youth learned the lesson that suffering had taught in other lives. We have nothing to fear for the future, except as we forget. Secondly, we can learn from Solomon, when life is lived for something other than God, it is futile. We don't know how much time we have. James tells us in James 4, whereas you do not know what will happen tomorrow, for what is your life? It is even a vapor that appears for a little time and then vanishes away. Some of you might be sitting here saying, Pastor Holland, this is kind of a morbid sermon. But for some of us, we're just letting life pass us by. Vanity, vanity. All is vanity. talked about this in our Sabbath school this morning, where Garth talked about children in the Calhoun County School District come to school and they're hungry. Come to school and don't have access to a shower, don't have access to any personal hygiene. And they've taken action to remediate that. And we say, oh, well, that's the public school. Friends, we have children that come to Battle Creek Academy that are hungry when they arrive at school because there's no food in their home. And if I understand correctly, we began offering lunches on Friday because there are children who lunch on Friday will be their last meal before they get breakfast again on Monday when they come to Battle Creek Academy. And I say, how is that possible? How is that possible in a community where the Adventist message was born? That children in our own community are hungry. Life without God and fulfilling God's purpose is futile. We make mistakes of our lives. We make messes of our lives. We chase after so many things that are just pointless. This is why Adventist Christian education is so important. This is why we dedicated these teachers here today, because day in and day out, they have the opportunity to instill in our children what is important, what the most important thing is. And I know that Mr. Dager knows this. While learning algebra and calculus is important, learning about the one who invented calculus and algebra is vastly more important. To those of you that I've corrupted your mind, that I've just said that Jesus invented calculus and algebra, I do apologize, but he's in charge of the numbers. It's more than just reading, writing, and arithmetic. And our teachers know that. Our principal knows that. It's about revival, reviving in each of these young people the Spirit of God, and instill in our children about living a life with purpose in God's eyes. Unfortunately, many of our schools have turned to worldly standards and pursuits, and the reality is we need something different. Battle Creek Academy is different, and it will continue to be different, offering those things of eternal value. And I would outline that our church must be the same. What is our focus? What is our purpose? We get caught up in all sorts of things, trying to pursue the sounds, the smells, the sights, and the tastes of all sorts of rank foolishness. And we have lost sight of the fact that the main purpose of this church is to reproduce the image of God in people, that we might go demonstrate the image of God in this community. When we lose sight of pleasing God and fulfilling his mission and his calling in our life, life is simply futile. The third lesson we can learn from Solomon is that life is precious and to be treasured. Genesis 2:7 is very, very clear. God formed man from the dust of the ground, breathed into his nostrils the breath of life, and man became a living being. And for my brothers and sisters that don't think that the Old Testament counts as much as the New Testament, Luke, when he wrote the book of Acts, is pretty clear in Acts 17:28. For in him, speaking of Christ, we live and move and have our being. God gave us our life. And it is in him that we find meaning, not in anything else. It is in him and following his will in our life that we actually live. The fourth and last point is this: learning from Solomon. Life is to be lived for God. Ecclesiastes 12, 13, and 14, the last words that Solomon wrote, let us hear the conclusion of the whole matter. Fear God and keep his commandments, for this is man's all. How much is all? How much is all? Everything. Fear God and keep his commandments. We have nothing to fear for the future except as we shall forget the way the Lord has led us and his teachings in our past history. Have we forgotten who we are? Have we forgotten why we are here? And I do mean this corporately, but I also mean it individually. Because the only way we can get this right corporately is if each of us get it right individually. The life lessons of Solomon are sobering. Because if we are not careful, we will end up in the same situation. Lust, greed, the pursuit of worldly customs. And I will tell you this, I have seen it time and time again. Bible believing, and I will use the word Bible believing, conservative, Seventh-day Adventist Christians, strong spiritual life with then a slow drift. Bad relationships, job overtakes the life, media takes over, social media dominates, politics engulfs the life, preoccupation with the problems of the church, prayer time slips away, church attendance becomes less frequent, participation in the mission of the church slips away, church teachings become irrelevant, morals become relativistic, and before you know it, out of the church. Living life to its quote-unquote fullest. Freedom, some will say. But Solomon didn't call it freedom. Vanity. Vanity. All is vanity. Emptiness. Fear God and keep his commandments. Not just one of the 10, all 10. What does that mean practically speaking? Next week, I will continue this series on identity crisis and help answer the question how to make this very, very practical. But in the meantime, I'm going to end with a quotation from the book Education, page 57. You've heard it many times, but I'm encouraging you to listen very carefully. The greatest want of the world is the want of men. Men who will not be bought or sold. Men who in their inmost souls are true and honest. Men who do not fear to call sin by its right name. Men whose conscience is as true to duty as the needle to the pole. Men who will stand for the right though the heavens fall. And we don't often read the next portion. But such a character is not the result of accident. It is not due to special favors or endowments of providence. A noble character is the result of self-discipline, of the subjection of the lower to the higher nature, the surrender of self for the service of love to God and man. Fear God and keep his commandments. This is man's all. My prayer today is that like Daniel, who we talked about last week, we would purpose in our hearts not to forget and that we would remember. Remember through the power of the indwelling Christ who we are and that we would be the people that God has called us to be. Not just corporately, that we would be individually people who are true, honest, righteous, true to conscience, stand for the right, noble, a people who are surrendered fully to Christ, that our eyes would be opened and we would look around and we would serve God and serve our fellow man, that we would learn the lesson of Solomon and at the end of our life not say, vanity, vanity, all is vanity, but that we would come to the end of our life, and when Jesus comes, whether to wake us from the grave or that in that moment where we will be changed, we won't hear vanity, vanity. We will hear the words, well done, good and faithful servant. That is my prayer for each of us individually and for this place and this people corporately. We can't celebrate a 200-year anniversary. Frankly, I hope we don't celebrate a 105-year anniversary. You know, Dan, if it wasn't for your hand and what the doctor did to you the other day, I was going to have you come and sing the song, Come Jesus Come. For those of you who weren't here, it's on YouTube. You go back and listen to it because that's the prayer. That's the prayer. That we would stop living the vanity and emptiness. And we would live a life that would be worthy of the words of Jesus. Well done, good and faithful servant. Let's pray. Father in heaven, we're tired of living a life of emptiness and futility. Help us, Lord, to stop pursuing our dreams and help us to pursue your dream. We want Jesus to come. We are tired of this place. But we know you have a work for us to do and you've planted us here in Battle Creek for a purpose. You raised up this church to proclaim the love of your son Jesus to this community, not just with voice, but with our hands and feet, our action. And Lord, you raised up Battle Creek Academy to do the same. Father, I don't know if you will raise a printing press again. I don't know if you'll raise a medical institution. But we surrender it all to you today corporately. That in our work and in our daily activities, we would live for your son Jesus and fulfill his purpose in our lives. We pray this in Jesus' name. Amen.
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3: Thank you for joining us for this presentation from the main auditorium of the Michigan Adventist Camp Meeting here in Cedar Lake, Michigan, home of Great Lakes Adventist Academy. Our speaker is Pastor Sean Boonstra, who is the speaker and director for the Voice of Prophecy Media Ministry, one of radio's longest-running religious programs. His broadcasts and live seminars and books have been the source of inspiration around the globe, and over the years, his live events have been presented on every continent except for Antarctica. His clear grasp of Scripture and keen understanding of current events will give you a greater depth of biblical understanding, and it'll help you find peace in a troubled world. In addition to speaking, Sean is a prolific author, and his warm, down-to-earth writing style has delighted those who've read his books. Sean enjoys any activity that gets him outdoors and in the mountains, especially when his wife and two daughters join him. We trust that you'll be blessed by today's message, and we now join that meeting already in progress.
4: Argued that music is evidence of the existence of God. Well, what other reason would there be for it? I mean, if we really evolved from protoplasm, who decided that humming different notes in a sequence would help them survive better? It doesn't add up. It just doesn't make sense. It's evidence that there's a creator God. There's a lot of beauty in this universe that has no purpose other than worship. I'm excited to be in Michigan this morning. You guys turn down the temperature for me. I'm Canadian. I'm excited because not only is my 16-year-old a literature evangelist, she got a driving permit on Friday, so I'm glad to be in Michigan. I've already given my cell number to the state police. Naomi is home today watching the streaming feed because she's got a sore throat. And Jean is watching too, so I'm quickly changing all the stories. My challenge to you this morning is really simple. I could probably wrap it up in one word. It's believe. That's our new motto at the Voice of Prophecy, and we're going to keep it that way till Jesus comes. Believe. Let's pray. Father in heaven, this morning I know who I am, and I know how utterly incapable I am of standing here and representing your thoughts. And so I'm asking that you would forgive my sin. that you would cover me with the blood of Christ this morning, and that you'd give me the ability not just to think clearly, but to represent you faithfully, to be true to your word, so that the only voice we will have heard when this service is over is the voice of Jesus. And I'm asking that we would hear him. And we covenant with you that when we hear Jesus speak, we will follow. For we pray it in his wonderful name. Amen. I don't know where Amazon.com was when I lived on the Alaska Highway. I would have loved to have had Amazon.com. There was a famine of reading material on the Alaska Highway. I used to have to go out once a year. I would save up for camp meeting and drive 14 hours down to the conference office, 13 hours, whatever it was, and hit every bookstore along the way and every bookstore on the way back and get all the books that I needed for an entire year, because all they sold in the town I was living in was Harlequin romances and coffee table books. And I'm not a romantic guy. Those books didn't appeal to me in the slightest. So I don't know where Amazon.com was in those days, but I can tell you now that I may be their biggest customer. I love Amazon.com, and it's an event in my house when a book comes from Amazon.com. Once upon a time, I had an assistant who, when a book came from Amazon.com, she knew not to open that mail. It was sacred, and she knew it was so sacred, she would actually draw a ribbon and a bow on the box because it was a gift for me. It was like my birthday every day of the year. And when I got a new book, I would disappear into my office, and I would sit in there. I'd close the door for maybe 20, 30 minutes and just pour through my new title. And one day, I got this book that came, and I was so excited. I'd been waiting for it for a long time. It was back-ordered, and it was this book on ancient Babylonian history. And I don't mean Nebuchadnezzar's history. That's the Neo-Babylonian Empire. I mean way back when, all the way back to Nimrod and to Hammurabi and to the very roots of the Babylonian Empire. And I was sitting at my desk thumbing through this book, and I got down to about, page 68, and I'm reading about how they built the original city or something like that, and suddenly this thought pops into my mind. What are you doing reading a history book, Sean? Your entire life, you have utterly hated history. It's true. In high school, I hated history. If I was ever, I see a few kindred spirits this morning. If I were ever, young people, put your fingers in your ears for a moment, but if I were ever found off of school grounds during school hours, you could count on which course it was. It was during history. I couldn't. What is the point, I thought? Why would you study a bunch of people that are already dead? You cannot change their minds about anything, and that is the past, and I want the future. I hated history, and to make things even worse, we had Canadian history. It's the most boring history on the face of the planet. And some of you are smiling. I know I'm offending all the Canadians among the brethren this morning, but you know it's true. We have the most dull history on the face of the planet. We're too polite for anything exciting. And I remember opening the textbook, and I thought, there's got to be something in here interesting, and I saw it. There was this subtitle over a paragraph that read, "The biggest civil disturbance in Canadian history." Oh, this is going to be good. This is going to be great. I'm going to get some action finally. History will become interesting. Do you know what the biggest civil disturbance in Canadian history was, according to that book? It was the Winnipeg General Strike of 1919. Now, by show of hands this morning, how many of you have ever heard of the Winnipeg General Strike of 1919? Not a one. Do you know why? It's the most boring civil disturbance in the history of the world. It's a bunch of angry Canadians. That's hard to picture all by itself. 6,000 of them in front of Winnipeg City Hall, and they're agitated. It's after World War I, there's no work, and they're upset. And at the height of their anger, they pushed over an electric streetcar. That was it. Biggest civil disturbance of Canada. I hated history. I hated history, and at least you had interesting history. I look longingly at my American cousins. Oh, if I only had those stories to read. You threw the tea in the harbor. You fought the Redcoats. The French, I like that history. They stormed the Bastille. They were chopping off people's heads. When you're 15, those are the stories you want. An electric streetcar? At the height of our anger, we pushed over an electric streetcar. I hated history. Now, here's what I want you to think about this morning, and I want you to follow me very, very carefully. I did not grow up a Seventh-day Adventist. Some would argue I never grew up at all, but I did not grow up a Seventh-day Adventist. So here I am, this high school kid who hates history. I don't see the point. It bores me. And along comes a group of people known as the Seventh-day Adventists, and you guys love history. I mean, it's all you talk about. You have charts with dates and number lines, and you have all these people with historical-sounding names, Uriah Smith, Hiram Edson. It is actually everything that a history hater hates. And along you come. So here's the question I want you to ponder with me this morning as we consider God's Word. What are the odds that a bunch of people like you are going to reach a kid like me with your message? What are the odds? Now, if you were to go to the so-called church growth and marketing experts, they're going to tell you, and I've been to them, they have some valuable things to contribute to our discussion once in a while, and I've been to them, I've listened to what they have to say, and I know what they'd say. They'd say, the odds are not very good. You can't reach a kid like that with a message like yours. The demographics prove it. If you start talking about Babylon and Medo-Persia and Greece and Rome and the Reformation and the Waldensians, he's going to leave before the first sermon is over. And sermon, forget about sermon. You can't preach a sermon to a kid like that. He's the MTV generation. You got to entertain him. It's not going to work. If you want to reach that kid, you're going to have to change your message and you're going to have to change your methods. And you know something? I've seen the studies, and on the surface it looks pretty good. I mean, logically it makes sense. These people have their finger on the pulse of modern culture. They've got the data, they've got the charts, they've got the cultural studies, they've got their pulse on modern thinking. They've got the numbers to prove what they're saying. And because of that, unfortunately, too many of us are listening to what they say. The studies say the West is getting less and less religious. I saw it in Newsweek magazine. So maybe we should do something different. We should preach less and less Bible. Oh, come on, man. America's not unreligious. Give me a break. You are not non-religious in America anyway. Let me interject a thought here. I have lived in secular places, and America is not one of them. Do you know that when New Hampshire ratified the American Constitution in 1789, not bad for a kid who hates history, right? When New Hampshire ratified the American Constitution in 1789, church attendance was 17%. 17. Do you know what it is today? 34. It's still double now what it was when this country was founded. Don't tell me that we are not a religious nation. This is a religious nation full of religious people. There's no question about it. But some people are listening to the studies. They say, oh, America's getting less and less religious. We need less and less Bible. We're listening to these people. And if the experts say, well, young people, they don't really like church, so maybe it's time to make church look like it isn't church. And we listen to that. What they're missing is that over in Western Europe, they've already gone through that phase, and all the kids are asking for old school liturgical worship from the 1800s because it's new and cool. Secular people, they tell me, don't really care about Bible prophecy. They don't even believe in God. So it's probably time to rethink this business of preaching out of Daniel and Revelation. And people sit and they listen to it because they appear to have the numbers, the statistics to back up what they say. It makes sense to us and it appeals to our logic. Or maybe, if we're honest, it actually appeals to our fear. Because God gives us this message, three angels' messages. Read them again. And he says, take this message and go and preach it to those people. And we look at the message and we like it, but then we look at the people we're supposed to preach it to, and it scares us. I'll be honest, it scares me. I'm terrified sometimes. We say, that's not going to make sense. So when the experts come along with all those numbers, we kind of breathe a sigh of relief. Oh, well, if it's not possible, it's not possible. I mean, we would preach the three angels' messages to the public if it were possible, but apparently it's not. So we'll have to wait for the latter rain, and the Lord will finish the work in righteousness. There's only one problem with all those studies. Well, there's a number of problems, but there's one in particular. I've gathered them, and I keep them in my office, and I spread them out on my desk once in a while, and I look at them. And I ask a question, well, who can I preach our message to based on these studies? This group says I can't preach it to those people, and this study says I can't preach it to those folks, and this one says I can't preach it to those folks. And by the time I've whittled down who I can preach it to, there's nothing left. The audience that's left over looks nothing like the crowd in our scripture reading this morning. John was shown a crowd so big you couldn't count it. It looks nothing like the numberless multitude. The Bible says our work does not fizzle out. It does not peter out. It does not whimper and go into the darkness. It ends with a crowd so big you can't even count them. When I look at what's left over, after I look at all those, it looks nothing like the promise to Abraham at all. Hey, Abraham, come on, wake up. What is it, Lord? Wake up, come out of your tent, come down to the riverside. I want you to scoop up a handful of sand. How much do you have, Abraham? I have a handful. No, how many grains do you have, Abraham? I don't know, I can't count them. That's right, that's how many descendants you're going to have. Now look up in the sky. How many stars? Come on, Abraham. How many stars do you, I don't know. You know, we can see about 5,000 with the naked eye. Now with the Hubble telescope, we know there's 100 billion in this galaxy alone. How many stars? How many? I don't know, I can't. That's how many descendants you're going to have. The studies look nothing like the promise of God. So here's the question this morning. I mean, either God made a mistake with the message he told us to preach in these last days and the audience he told us to go to, or maybe there's a problem with the study. I'm not against academia. I love academics. Give me a choice. I'll hole up in an office somewhere with a stack of studies and books. I love it. But I just have one question for everybody. Just one question. How often in thousands of years of human academia have the academics been infallible? There is a reason that the 60 students, there's a reason that your textbook is in its 67th edition. Have to change it all the time. There's things we've assumed were true for years. Did you know? Did you know that scientifically we knew beyond any shadow of a doubt that men had more teeth than women? We knew that for hundreds of years. You know why we believe that? It's because one day as Aristotle's parading around in front of his class, as pagans are prone to do, they like to parade around. Jesus sat when he taught, and here I am parading around. He's parading around, and I don't know what he's teaching, but somehow his mind makes a jump, and he says at one point, and men have more teeth than women. Everyone looks at each other, it's Aristotle, it's got to be true. Nobody counted for hundreds of years. Nobody thought, let's open up Mrs. Aristotle's mouth and do a check. So for hundreds of years, we say, look, the problem is, I love study. You ought to get all the education you can. We've been counseled to do that. Get all the education you can. It's good to study. The problem is, when you start to take yourself too seriously and put complete faith in your own results. The Bible does speak about this condition where you can be ever learning and never able to come to a knowledge of the truth, never find somewhere to stand and know things for sure. That's a danger. Human academics have always been prone to mistakes. So if it comes down to what God asks of my life and what God asks of my church and what God asks of all of us, if it comes down to choosing between that and what the experts are telling me, I'll tell you which one's the safer bet. The grass withers, the flower fades, but the word of the Lord stands forever. If you have to make a choice, the choice is obvious. Not once in 2,000 years have Christians ever had to apologize for what's found in the pages of the Bible. Not once have we ever. We've had to apologize for how we behave. We've had to apologize for the things that we've done, but we have never, ever had to apologize for the promises of God. If you have to make a choice, the choice is obvious. Any study that contradicts the Word of God is just flat out wrong. And I know so because I'm the kid who hated history. And here I am a quarter century later ripping open my 2,000th book on history. Now I love it because I can see Jesus. Doesn't matter who wrote that textbook. It could be an atheist who wrote that textbook, but I can still see the hand of God nudging human history toward the second coming of Christ and the kingdom of God on earth. I can see it no matter. I love history now because now history shows me God at work and Jesus is coming. When we discount the work of the Holy Spirit, we make a grave mistake. Grave mistake. The experts are wrong. Do you mind if I speak boldly this morning? You mean you weren't already? No. I'm just getting warmed up. Some of the reasons people give for not doing what they now call traditional evangelism drive me nuts. First of all, it drives me nuts when you call it traditional because you're trying to dismiss it. It's traditional, all right. It's been going on for 2,000 years and it's worked the whole way through. But don't try and dismiss it. People give me, Sean, you can't just go out there and reach people who live like secular pagans with the message of the Bible. Sounds like it makes good sense, except for that one point in my life I was living like a secular heathen. I know that's not true because here I am, and I've seen thousands come with my own eyes since then. Pastor, the studies prove you can only reach people over 55 with the traditional prophetic approach. That's starting to bother me more and more now that I'm getting close to that mark. It's Sounds good, except for the fact I was 22 when I joined this movement, and I have literally watched tens of thousands of young people come in ever since. I know that's not true. I know the promise of God is good. Pastor, the only people who come to a traditional evangelistic meeting is somebody who's never, ever been to college. We have to do something else for the academic mind. Nonsense! I might not be the sharpest knife in the drawer, but I was in college when I came to this movement. And I have watched tens of thousands come with their master's degrees and PhDs and join this movement in the last 25 years. I know the promise of God is good. And folks, it's time for us to stop talking ourselves out of doing it. It's time to believe that God knows what he's doing. He didn't make a mistake with this message. He didn't make a mistake.

0: modern secular generation coming, and I gave the church the wrong message for the last days. We better do a rewrite. Do you see it for a moment?
1: No.
0: Then why do we live like we believe that? One of our biggest problems is not that we've lost our desire to see people come to Jesus. I don't think that for a moment. I don't think we've lost the desire to see our pews fill up. Our hearts ache when we see those empty spots in our church pews. But we've somehow gotten this idea that the work is up to us. It's up to us. We think that Jesus gave us an assignment. Guys, I want you to go make disciples of every nation. And then he left for heaven, leaving us asking, but how? I don't know. You figure it out. I'll be back in 2,000 years. Not at all. We think it's up to us to figure out how to do this. And so we've been making some really, really incredible mistakes. Because we think it's up to us. I'm driving across the great state of Missouri. Notice, I worked on that. I'm listening to the radio, and on the radio they mention the Church of God Chicken Grill. Well, that got my attention. I got to know, what's the Church of God Chicken Grill? So I turn up the radio a little bit. What is the Church of God Chicken Grill? Here's what it was. Here's this church, and they can't get men to come to church. That's true all over the place because we are stubborn. There's a reason we die younger than the ladies, because we never back down and we're always stubborn and we'll never admit when there's a problem. We don't ask for directions. There's all kinds of things we won't do. So they're wondering, how do we get men to come to church? And someone said, I've got an idea. Why don't we have a barbecue? We'll have a tailgate party in the church parking lot after church and we'll get the best chef in town, barbecue chef, to come and barbecue chickens after church. My goodness, were there a lot of men at church next week. A lot of men. And the barbecue got bigger every week. More and more men. Did you realize there is a tailgate party after church? They all came. And the barbecue got bigger and bigger and bigger and bigger. And the church service got smaller and smaller and smaller because you can't bait and switch. It does not work. Doesn't work. There was a notable denomination somewhere in Northern Europe. I won't get any more specific than that. They were wrestling with the same thing. We can't get young men to come to church or read their Bibles. So they printed about 22, 23 years ago, they printed a special edition of the Bible for young men. And I'm not kidding. Bikini girls in the margin of every page. Flew off the shelf. They sold millions of them. Not one of them was ever read. And the services just got smaller till they started closing churches. It's not up to us how this works. We do incredibly stupid things when we try and take over. Incredibly stupid things. In the Netherlands, they said, we can't get anybody to come to church. And these are my people, the Dutch. I like Michigan. I'm in my home turf. I landed in Grand Rapids yesterday, and they practically speak Dutch in that city. We can't get anybody to come to church. We'll let the drug dealers do their deals here in the sanctuary, in the pews. That'll get people in the building. Sure did. How many converts do you think they saw? Zero. None. It doesn't work. Let me ask you a question. New York Times in 2007 was observing how Christians do everything and anything to bring people to church, including video game parties. And they asked a question. It's the New York Times, no friend to Christianity. The article ended with this question. What price are these people willing to pay to appear relevant? Wow. That's a good question, isn't it? Maybe the better question is, what makes our message relevant to people? Somehow we've got the idea that it's up to us. We need to make it relevant. It's not God's plan. I want you to think about this carefully. Let me ask it a different way. Is it our job to make people think that this message is relevant? Or is it our job to find people who do think this message is relevant? Those are two different tasks. I'm going to show you a paragraph. Are you guys ready up there? I said I would call for it. I'm going to call for a paragraph from Desire of Ages, chapter 37, because this one paragraph is the best one paragraph short summary of how evangelism is supposed to work that I have ever seen in my life. And so I'm going to read you this paragraph, written a little more than 100 years ago now. And then we're going to unpack it from the Word of God. I'll show you this. Take a look at this. The apostles, I need my other glasses now. The apostles were members of the family of Jesus. It's not my main point this morning, but that's a big one. If you're not part of the family of Jesus, how can you ever share Jesus?

0: You got to be a part of it. They had accompanied him as he traveled on foot through Galilee. They had shared with him the toils and hardships that overtook them. They had listened to his discourses. They had walked and talked with the Son of God. And from his daily instruction, they'd learned how to work for the elevation of humanity. That felt so powerful. I went like that and they changed the slide. Now here it is. No, don't do it again. I was just showing how I do it. Now, underlying stuff is important. We're going to study it. Then I'll let you go for lunch. As Jesus ministered to the vast multitudes that gathered about him, who ministered? Who's the minister? Jesus. His disciples were in attendance, eager to do his bidding and to lighten his labor. They assisted in arranging the people, bringing the afflicted ones to the Savior, and promoting the comfort of all. Now watch carefully. They watched for interested hearers, explain the scriptures to them, and in various ways work for their spiritual benefit. They taught what they had learned of Jesus and were every day obtaining a rich experience. It's the best short summary of the process of leading people to Jesus that I've ever seen. So let's unpack it. There are 5 points. Jesus is the minister. The disciples watch for interested hearers. They explain the scriptures to those people. Then they tell what they know of Jesus, and they retained a rich experience. There it is in a nutshell. So let's unpack it. First point, Jesus is the minister, not you. It's not our message, it's his message. There's this story in the book of Revelation. It's my favorite passage, although anything I happen to be reading in the Bible is my favorite passage that day. But Revelation 4 and 5 is a special favorite. I love it. You remember John standing in the throne room of heaven. He sees God on the throne, the scroll written front and back, sealed with 7 seals. And a voice asks, "Who is worthy to open the scroll, to loose the seals thereof?" And they couldn't find anybody. And John weeps. That scroll is important. It's significant because it's chapter 5 of Revelation. And if you look at chapter 6 of Revelation, you realize that when those seals are opened, church history begins to unfold. I'm old school. The white horse rides the early apostolic church. The red horse, Christians suffering under Roman persecution. The black horse, Constantine's so-called conversion. The pale horse, the church slipping into the dark age. It's the whole history of the church, all the way down to the falling of the stars in 1833. And if nobody can open that scroll, church history cannot begin. And they can't find anybody. And then John sees a lamb looking as if it has been slain walking into the throne room. What kind of language is that? That's sanctuary language. That's where you find a slain lamb. This is a sanctuary scene. And I'm convinced there's room for some disagreement, I suppose. But I've become convinced over the last 20-some years that the scene you find in Revelation 4 and 5 is actually the installation of Jesus as heaven's high priest when he goes back to heaven. He takes the scroll, and now church history can unfold as he begins to open the seals. It can't begin until he's driving. Listen, when Jesus went back to heaven, he said to the disciples, "You're going to go from here to Judea, to Samaria, to the uttermost parts of the earth, but I want you to stay right here in Jerusalem until the Holy Spirit comes." So they wait in Jerusalem. And on the day of Pentecost, the Spirit falls, and they're now able to preach to people from every nation, tribe, tongue, and people. Right there on the spot. And in all that wonderful confusion, there wasn't confusion, in all that wondrous miracle, Peter stands up and he says something remarkable in Acts chapter 2 and verse 33. He says, "Jesus has just been exalted to the right hand of God the Father," listen carefully, "and he has just received the gift of the Spirit and has shed it forth on us." We always say that it's the disciples who received the Holy Spirit on the day of Pentecost, and it's true. But it's not technically what happened. Jesus received the Spirit and then shed it forth on the church beneath. Now, listen to this psalm. It's prophetic. It's Psalm 133. Listen carefully. "Behold how good and pleasant it is for brethren to dwell together in unity." That's the day of Pentecost. "It is like the precious oil upon the head." What's oil a symbol of? Holy Spirit. "Running down the beard of Aaron." Who's Aaron? High priest. "Running down the edge of his garments, it's like the dew of Hermon." On the day of Pentecost, Jesus receives the Spirit. It flows over him onto the church beneath, and all the action really is in heaven's sanctuary. The whole plan, listen carefully, the whole plan of the church is run from heaven's sanctuary. Jesus opens those seals. He does it all. We don't do any of it. Read the Bible carefully. It teaches that God gives people the gift of repentance, Romans chapter 2. God brings people to the cross of Christ. Jesus said, no man can come to me except the Father draws him. The Holy Spirit is the one who brings people under conviction, not us. It's all his work, and none of it is up to us. And you can search your Bible from cover to cover. You will never find God telling us to come up with another plan. It's not there. Point one was Jesus speaks to the multitudes. He's the minister. Point two, the disciples watch for people who exhibit interest, and I'll combine point three with it. They explain the scriptures to those people. Now, you'll notice they weren't trying to make people interested. That's a biblical impossibility. Paul says the natural man does not receive the things of the Spirit of God. They are foolishness unto him. Neither can he know them because they're spiritually discerned. If someone is genuinely secular, and there's not too many of those that actually exist. People swear up and down they're secular, but when I sit down and talk to them, they say, oh, I'm an atheist. You more often than not find out they're angry at God. They don't disbelieve. They're just mad at him. Hard to be mad at someone you're pretty sure doesn't exist. But if somebody was truly secular, there is nothing you can do to make them interested in spiritual things. Nothing. That's what Paul writes. There's nothing you can do to change that. You can't make people interested. You can't. Makes you wonder why we spend so much time and effort talking about how to reach people who aren't interested, when all that while there are people falling off the trees all around us who are interested. Read Gospel Workers, page 136. There's a remarkable dream there where we are told, do not pick green berries. Please don't touch them. Pick the ripe fruit. You can't make people interested. God handles that part. What the disciples did was look for people who were interested, who are listening to the voice of Jesus and showing some interest. And when they found those people, they explained the Bible to them. And that makes sense, because those people are hearing the voice of the Spirit in their hearts, and then you open the Bible with those people, a book inspired by the Holy Spirit, and when they hear the words of the Bible, they recognize the voice. You and I are just there to help them connect the dots and invite them home. When I finally got this, my life got so much easier. I used to worry about, I got to give an altar call. What if I'm not convincing enough? What if I go on for 25 minutes? You know how it goes. Is there just one more? What if I'm not convinced? Then I got it. You don't have to be convincing at all, because you can't. What you have to do is appeal to people who are feeling the conviction that the Holy Spirit of God brings, and that's different. We watch for interested hearers, and we explain the scriptures to them. Read the book of Acts. There's no such thing as a cold interest anywhere in the book of Acts. I challenge you to find it. Day of Pentecost, who did Peter baptize? Devout men from every nation under heaven. Acts chapter 8, Philip, I got a Bible study for you, and you are late. He's riding in a chariot, he's halfway through the book of Isaiah, and he doesn't understand. Philip's the last one to the meeting. We're always the last one to the meeting. God gets there first. Acts chapter 9, Ananias, I got a Bible study for you. I love Bible studies, Lord. Who? Saul of Tarsus. Saul of Tarsus! I can't give a Bible study to Saul of Tarsus. He kills Christians. Don't worry about it. I already pushed him over. He's been blind for 3 days. He's waiting in the dark for his Bible study. Acts chapter 10, the first Gentile convert. Who is it? Cornelius, a devout man who's already giving gifts to God's work. God stirs conviction. There's no way you can do it. You look for conviction, you don't create it. It's everywhere. People are ready to come home all over the place. I was grocery shopping on a Friday afternoon. I'm not home very often on a Friday, but when I am, Jean will send me out to the grocery store to get stuff. But I'm not allowed to go all by myself, because I'm going to second guess everything she's ever bought. And I'm Dutch. I buy the cheapest thing on the shelf every time. I'm a Dutch Adventist. Now that's cheap. And I'm walking through the store. I have to be on the phone taking instructions from my wife. And I'm walking up and down the aisle, get this toilet paper, get that peanut butter, and I put it in the cart, and as I'm walking around, the lady behind the deli counter thinks I'm talking to her because she can't see the phone. So I hung up. I said, oh, that's so rude. I hate it when people do that to me. I said, I was talking to my wife, and she says, no, it's okay. I forgive you, but now that I have your attention, I have whole roasted chickens on sale, $5 each. I said, well, that's a really good deal. She said, how many do you want? I said, none. She said, none. Why wouldn't you want any chickens? I said, well, I'm a vegetarian. She says, you're just making that up so you don't have to buy any. I said, no, I'm a I'm a vegetarian. I don't eat chicken. She said, why would you be a vegetarian? It boggles her mind. Well, anybody? I said, well, I just found out it's better for me. Oh, she said, that's curious. So you weren't always a vegetarian? No, I became one later in life. Oh. She said, I used to be a vegetarian. I said, really? You used to be a vegetarian? I said, yeah. That's interesting. Then she said something remarkable. She said, you don't understand. I was really vegetarian. I don't know what really vegetarian is, but I was really vegetarian. I said, really? How vegetarian were you? She said, we were so vegetarian that every weekend my mother made a Special K roast. I'm not the sharpest knife in the drawer, but at that moment a bell went off in my head. I thought, you know, there's only one group of people on earth that would eat Special K roast. I don't know. So I changed the language a little bit. I said, hey, yeah, I said, that's fascinating. I dropped the word vegetarian. I said, you grew up Adventist and I didn't. She said, yeah, oops, she said. I said, I knew it. And I'm an Adventist minister and God sent me to the deli counter today because I bet you haven't been to church in years. And she hung her head and started to cry. She said, I was praying about that this morning. They're falling off the trees all around us, and we're busy trying to reinvent it. Folks, crowds are bigger than they ever have been, let me tell you, as an evangelist. They're more responsive than I've ever seen, and we're wasting all our time talking about what do we do for people who aren't interested. Focus on the ripe berries. Give the green ones a little time, they'll ripen. Disciples watch for interested hearers. They explain the scriptures to them. Such a profound principle that even on the road to Emmaus, here's a couple of postmoderns, right? They used to know everything that they should believe in. They had everything nailed down and secure. Now the Messiah has been crucified. They don't know what to believe anymore, and they're kicking the dirt and walking. And Jesus appears, and he could have just flashed through in his glory. I'm here, I'm back. No, the Son of God, the resurrected Son of God, beginning at Moses and the prophets, he expounded unto them in the scriptures all things concerning himself. What does he do? He gives them a prophecy seminar, a Bible study. And if that's how Jesus does it, that settles it for me forever. I can't convict people, but I can find those that are under conviction and share what God's word says with them. Connect the dots. Point four, the disciples told people what they personally knew of Jesus. That's really why you're there. You're the testimony. Because most people are hoping it's true. And they'll listen to the voice of the Spirit in their hearts. They will read the Word of God, and the next place they're going to look is you. Does this work? Very few people hope it's not true. I was holding an evangelistic meeting one time. A guy came 20-some nights, and He at the end of it said, I don't know if any of this is true. We don't even know if Jesus actually existed. I thought, you don't come 20-some nights and not believe this. So I opened a Bible. I said, let me ask you a question. Do you hope this is true or do you hope it's not? And he sank in his seat and he started to cry. He said, I'd be a fool to want that to not be true. He said, now we can get started. One of my favorite stories is Daniel chapter 6, because I'm a chronic insomniac. I've never slept through the night in my whole life. And there's Darius pacing the floor at night. I love the story. He can't sleep. Now, he probably hides that from the kingdom. He doesn't want them to know when he's worried. And a lot of your neighbors are hiding their concerns from you. They're putting up a brave front. But I promise you they have sleepless nights when they come under conviction. I promise. Darius has made a deal that ends in death. It's irreversible. Daniel's going to die. It's kind of like what we did as human race. We made a deal with the devil that ends in death and we can't change it. Early in the morning, he runs down to the lion's den, or more accurately, really, the tomb, because it foreshadows the tomb of Jesus. They rolled a stone over the door and sealed it. And in the morning, he who should have been dead is alive. And he calls out, Daniel, are you okay? That's not what he asks. Read it carefully. Daniel, the God whom you serve continually, has he been able to save you? Why that question? Because if he can save you, maybe he can do something for me. God sends you in to tell what you know of Jesus. Point number five, Because they followed God's plan, the disciples obtained a rich experience. So many of us are poking through a drudgery we think is religion. Drag ourselves around. There's such little joy sometimes among Christians. I know it. I walk the streets of every city I go to. I get up early in the morning. I walk the streets all over the world. There's such little joy in our world. I just look at people's faces. Truth be known, I get up in some churches some mornings and look across the saints and some of you look sour. We think there's got to be something more. There's got to be something more. In Joshua chapter 1, Moses is dead. Joshua assumes the mantle of leadership. That's got to be tough, right? Following a stellar example. You're following a huge success like Moses. You almost always want to follow someone who didn't do all that well. He's got to follow Moses. And Jesus comes to him. You've read the book of Joshua, and if you haven't, you should. Jesus comes to Joshua as the commander of the Lord's host, sword drawn. Let's go! Let's go into the promised land. Joshua gets the whole plan. Just Joshua and Caleb are left over at this point from the original generation. Joshua's got to go back and explain the whole plan to the children of Israel. And they're going to have to take his word for what he's been told. Kind of like there's a whole generation in the remnant church that we used to have people who heard directly from God, but now they've passed on and we're going to have to take their word for what they saw. It's time to go in. I've been told we should go into the promised land and conquer it. That's great, Joshua. We want to go in. We don't want to be like grandpa and grandma and die out here in the desert. We're ready. Let's go. We should probably build a bridge over the Jordan River. No bridge. What's the plan then? No bridge, Joshua. It's flood season. That river is 6 feet deep. We're going to go through the river and you're going to follow the ark. Follow the ark. It's 6 feet deep. We've been in slavery for 400 years. We don't have any tall soldiers. They're all going to drown in the river. Follow the ark. Why? Because the command center has always been the heavenly sanctuary and the throne of God. They had to follow the ark into the promised land. So they step into the river and the waters part. Wow, Joshua, I can't believe how that worked. That was great. What next? Let's start picking off all these rinky-dink little villages. No, I think we're going to go after Jericho. Jericho! It's big and they're tough. We better get started. We need battering rams and we need more swords and spears and bows. And it's time to open a foundry and start making. We don't need any weapons. What do you mean no weapons? Have you seen the people in Jericho, Joshua? We need weapons. No. We're going to follow the ark. We're going to walk around the city 7 days in a row. They're going to pick us off the city wall one by one. We're going to follow the ark. Doesn't make sense, Joshua. I don't care if it makes sense. It's what we were told to do. Follow the ark. I don't care what the stats and the numbers say. Follow the ark. And they march around that city. And an interesting thing happens when those walls fall down. You'll notice they never touched them. Because the commander of the Lord's host was there first. You and I are in charge of precisely none of this. Our call is to do what we've been told. We were only told to do one thing. Go make disciples of all nations. Only one thing. You notice when the walls of Jericho fell, there was a mighty shout, just like there's a mighty shout at the second coming of Christ, 1 Thessalonians 4. There was a trumpet blast, just like there will be a trumpet blast at the second coming of Christ, 1 Corinthians chapter 15. And you'll notice it says in Joshua 6 and verse 19, that after the walls of Jericho fell, the gold, listen carefully, the gold, the silver, the brass, and the iron were absorbed into God's treasury, just like in Daniel chapter 2 when the statue is crushed, the gold, the silver, the brass, and the iron are blown away. And the stone that represents the kingdom of Christ filled the whole earth. What did the Israelites learn that day? If you do what God asks, He takes over and does it for you. Follow the ark. We broke trust with God in the Garden of Eden. That's what we did. We chose not to believe Him anymore. And so God's given us a job to do that will rebuild that trust. Take this message and preach it to those people. That doesn't make sense, Lord. I know, but you're going to learn a thing or two along the way. When we lived in California and the kids were little, we had this house. It's going to sound grand, but it was a dump. But it had a circular staircase. That's the nice sounding part. I mean, I think we bought it because it had a circular staircase, and I'm in a house full of women, and we could play, you know, Gone with the Wind on our big circular staircase. And when Gene was out, I used to let the kids climb up the outside of the railing of that banister and sit. There was a little area about 18 by 20 inches at the top of the stairs on the outside of the railing. And they would sit up there, and there's like this hard oak floor down below. Because I see all the women going, oh no, believe me, your husband's doing this. It's our job to bring a little endangerment to our children. And I would sit there and they'd dangle their legs laughing and I would yell one word. Yeah, you got it. Jump! And they would come off like lemmings so fast I could barely catch them. Bang, bang. And they'd run up the outside of that banister and sit up there dangling their legs again laughing. Jump! And they'd jump and I'd catch them and they'd run up and they'd jump again. And they'd jump again and we'd keep doing that till we heard Gene's car pull into the driveway. And then we played Lego or something, you know. I don't know. Gene's actually watching the streaming feed this morning. And then the day came when they climbed up there. I stood beneath them and I said, jump. And they hesitated. I saw it. And that hurt. Why are they hesitating? Dad, your eyesight's not what it used to be. And you had a back surgery, and what if you miss? Do you understand what we did to our Heavenly Father in Eden? We quit jumping. So he gives us one job to do. I mean, when you get to heaven, you're going to live by faith when you get there. Understand that. You're not going to know everything when you get there. Lucifer wasn't allowed in the councils of God. You won't be either. It runs by faith. So he's given us an exercise to teach us to start jumping again. Take this message and share it with those people.
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The wonderful things the Lord showed me of heaven, I cannot describe. I saw there tables of stone in which the names of the multitude of the redeemed were engraved in letters of gold. After we beheld the glory of the temple, we went out, and Jesus left us and went into the city. Soon we heard his lovely voice again saying, "Come, my people, you have come out of great tribulation and done my will, suffered for me. Come in to supper, for I myself will serve you." We shouted, "Alleluia! Glory!" and entered into the city. And I saw a table of pure silver. It was many miles in length, yet our eyes could extend over it. I saw the fruit of the tree of life, the manna, almonds, figs, pomegranates, grapes, and many other kinds of fruit. Then Jesus said, "You must go back to earth again and relate to others what I have revealed to you." Then an angel bore me gently down to this dark world. Sometimes I think I can stay here no longer. All things of earth look so dreary. I feel very lonely here, for I have seen a better

My high school Bible teacher said that we should consider that on Sabbath a special guest is coming, which is true because God is going to be our special guest with us on Sabbath. So if a special guest is coming, it means that we need to clean and prepare. There'll be things we'll want to take care of before our guest arrives. We'll want to dress for a special guest to arrive. It also means that during the Sabbath hours, we don't want to sleep. That would be rude to our guest. And we don't want to talk about the fun that we'll have after our guest is gone. That would be rude too. I hope you enjoy your Sabbath time with your special guest. 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
2: In ancient Greece, no hero was more cherished than the mighty Hercules. He was a man of immense physical strength, yet he possessed a mind of cunning and wisdom. And through his countless adventures, Hercules learned to control his mighty passions and tame his selfish ego. One fateful night, in a fit of madness induced by a jealous goddess, Hercules committed a grave crime. And when he woke up, he was filled with remorse and grief. So, seeking redemption for his heinous deeds, Hercules sought counsel from the Oracle of Delphi. The Oracle decreed that he must serve a petty and cruel tyrant king and complete 12 seemingly impossible tasks, known as the 12 labors, as punishment for his sins. Only by accomplishing these tasks could Hercules hope to regain his place in heaven. His first labor was to slay the Nemean lion, a fearsome beast with impenetrable skin. No arrow or spear or sword could cut this ferocious lion. But Hercules, with his unmatched strength and cunning, strangled the lion with his bare hands and forever wore its pelt draped over his shoulders as proof of his victory. But the challenges only grew more daunting with each task. From capturing the golden-horned deer of Artemis to battling the nine-headed Hydra, Hercules faced trials that tested his strength, courage, and resolve. The road to his redemption was paved with blood and sweat. Each trial of suffering and sacrifice served as a crucible, forging his soul into something worthy, something pure. And slowly, Hercules grew wiser and more humble. By refusing to quit and always gaining the victory, the Greek hero earned his forgiveness, his immortality, and finally, his place among the gods of Olympus. And so, to the Greeks, Hercules was the ultimate hero. In fact, you could even say Hercules was the Greek blueprint for men. Once a fallen hero burdened by his sins, Hercules became a symbol of hope and inspiration, a testament to the power of redemption and resilience of the human spirit. But there's one problem. I'm not Hercules. I'm not as smart as him, as brave as him, and I'm nowhere near as strong as him. Now, he may have completed the 12 labors, the impossible tasks given to him, but an average guy like you and me, we don't stand a chance. Instead of filling me with hope, Hercules' example sparks despair. It sets me on a path of trying to earn my salvation. So then instead of looking at Jesus, the author and finisher of our faith, we look to ourselves. And then we fall into two spiritual categories. Either we're the self-righteous Pharisee who's deceived and believes we can reach perfection on our own, or we become the sin-sick publican, the guy who's drowning in his wickedness and guilt and shame. Now, both kinds of men are looking to themselves. Both, in their own way, are trying to be like Hercules. And the stark truth is that both kinds of men are failing miserably. This is all too common. We grow up in a world that teaches us to strive for great things in life. It teaches us that nothing valuable is free. Everything comes with a price. The general stood outside waiting. His foot tapped the dirt as he frowned impatiently. He was a great man, and he wasn't used to waiting on others. He looked around contemptuously. The house was small. The yard had patches of grass with a few chickens pecking at the hard-packed dirt. In contrast to the humble surroundings, his splendid chariots glinted in the sunlight. The stallions pawed the ground, sensing their master's impatience. Warriors stood watch in fine armor with the air of men who knew victory. Their practiced eyes searched for threats. They were deep in enemy territory. And even though technically the war was over, they had learned not to trust their enemies. And they had good reason to be wary. The general was here. The man whose brilliant strategy and courage in battle had subdued this entire region. And plus, standing right in the middle of the yard, sat a wagon piled high with treasure for the healer. The gods demanded payment for their blessings. The greater the man, the greater the price. And the general was definitely a great man. The door swung open. The general turned back, expecting to meet the healer. But instead, he saw a servant. "My master cannot see you," the servant said. "He bids you to go and wash in the Jordan River 7 times. Then he says your skin will be restored and your soul will be cleansed." The general shook with rage. He couldn't believe the audacity of this healer. "Here I am," the general thought, "standing outside with enough wealth to make this man a millionaire, and he won't even come out and see me? I have the power to destroy him, to burn this hovel to the ground, to kill everyone here. And he insults me by telling me to take a bath?" He whirled and jumped into his chariot. "Ride," he ordered. His bodyguard cracked the whip, and the general disappeared in a cloud of dust and pounding hooves. Normally, the speed of the chariot, the rush of the wind, and the power of his stallions was enough to drive away the demons. For a long time, General Naaman had fought against the darkness in his heart. Sure, the people at home praised his name in song. The king ordered parades in his honor, and the men he led worshipped the very ground he walked on. But the nightmares didn't care about any of that. They slipped into his bedchamber and tortured him in the stillness of the dark. And when the nightmares took him, he saw the faces of the men he killed, the women he had violated, and the children he had captured. Naaman heard their agony, felt their panic, he even tasted their fear. Everyone loved and celebrated him, but Naaman knew the truth. He was a drowning, lost soul. He was rich, but he couldn't buy peace. He was powerful, but he couldn't defeat the darkness. How many times had he called out to his gods for relief? How many gifts had he given to the priest back at home? But it was all for nothing. Then the gods had mocked him. They added their insults to his pain by giving him leprosy, the disease of the lost. He imagined that the rot of his soul had crawled out and now infected his body, turning his skin the color of death. But what had that little girl said? He remembered her words as he flew down the road. "If only my master would see the prophet in Samaria, he would heal his leprosy." Naaman winced. He had taken everything away from that little maid, her home, her family, her freedom, yet she had given him the one thing he needed, hope. But now that hope was shattered. Of course the prophet wouldn't see him. What kind of a holy man heals his enemies? Naaman spat over his shoulder, more mad at himself for groveling outside the prophet's house than being insulted by a servant. He growled. The remark about his disease was bad enough, But to claim that his soul needed healing as well? That was just too much. But isn't it true? He thought to himself. Don't I need to be cleansed on the inside, just as much as I do on the outside? The thought hit him harder than any blow he had ever received in battle. Naaman held up his hand and signaled his charioteer to slow down. He needed to think. Naaman jumped down from his chariot and paced back and forth. Soon, the treasure wagon and its guards caught up. All the men watched their general. Not far away, they could see the brown waters of the Jordan River. Naaman stopped and looked up at his charioteer, Sargon. They had been in many battles together and saved each other's lives on more than one occasion. Naaman kicked the dirt and shouted, I thought for sure that holy man would come out and wave his hand and call on his God, and then I'd be healed. But instead, he tells me to dunk myself into that river? He pointed at the sluggish Jordan. Aren't our rivers back at home better for bathing? Why not wash in the clean Abana or the fresh Pharpar? Couldn't they cleanse me better than the brown waters of this cursed land? Sargon waited. He knew how to read the general, and Sargon sensed a deep inner battle. My father, he began, if the old prophet had sent you on some dangerous adventure, some epic quest, would you have thought twice about doing it? Naaman stopped pacing. He shook his head. I would have done anything, no matter how great the cost or danger. You know that. I'm no coward. Sargon nodded. So why not do this easy thing? What do you got to lose? Naaman sighed. Sargon was right. He knew it. It may hurt my pride, but what did it matter now that I have leprosy? He thought. Naaman walked towards the Jordan River. Could it be this easy? He wondered. Does the God of this land provide healing at no cost to his people? Hope flickered to life again in the heart of Naaman as he drew near the water's edge. He stopped and bowed his head. God of this land, he whispered, if you are willing, you can heal my body. If you are willing, you can heal my soul. Then he stepped into the water, and he heard a voice coming from deep within. I am willing. The story of Naaman is totally different than the story of Hercules. Even though both men are successful, smart, and strong, the man of the made-up myth wins his salvation through his own efforts, while the real man from history gains healing through a simple act of faith. Now, it was nothing like killing a hydra to step into the Jordan River. And that's the good news of salvation. We don't have to earn our healing. We don't have to do great deeds, overcome mighty foes, or offer a costly sacrifice. Paul said it best to the jailer, believe on the Lord Jesus Christ and you'll be saved. That's it. Believe the promise. Receive the healing. Hercules actually never found true peace, even in his fairy tale myth. In the end, he was poisoned and died in agony before he became a Greek god. Naaman, on the other hand, well, he found healing for his soul. He became a worshiper of the one true God, and he was transformed on the outside and the inside. And his story of healing is a story of hope for you and me. If we're honest, none of us are ever going to compare to Hercules. And that's okay. God doesn't call us to accomplish epic deeds in our own strength. Instead, he calls us to trust in him, to be like Naaman, to humble ourselves, to be baptized in his spirit, to dip down and just let his love wash over us, cleanse us, and make us new. God's not looking for self-made heroes. He's searching for lost souls in the dark. And if you stop and listen, you can hear him say, come to me, all you who are weary and burdened, and I'll give you rest. And then he looks at our disease of sin. He senses our longing for healing. And then God leans in close and whispers, I am willing. God bless. The greatest want of the world is the want of men. Men who will not be bought or sold,
1: Men who in their inmost souls are true and honest. Men who do not fear to call sin by its right name. Men whose conscience is as true to duty as the needle to the pole. Men who will stand for right though the heavens fall. Being a man means you're a leader, you're a protector, and you have the responsibility to make this world a better place. This is the kind of men that the world needs. This is the kind of man that you are. And the only way to get there is to follow Jesus, the blueprint for men. God bless.
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4: 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I'm your host, Ron Price, relationship speaker and author of the Play Nice in Your Sandbox book series. Our topic today is Perspectives, Part 2. Every now and then I remind you of what Romans 12:18 says, because I don't expect that you memorize every verse in the Bible. I know I sure don't. Romans 12:18 is the verse that encourages us, admonishes us, tells us to, as far as within our ability, live at peace with others, get along with others. Again, I know that's not always the easiest way to go, but you know what? Our lives should not be measured by the easiest ways to go. I somehow don't think going to the cross was easy for our Lord and Savior. Amen? Or comfort zone. That's another one I hear. It took me out of my comfort zone. What's a comfort zone anyway? Was Gethsemane a comfort zone for our Lord and Savior? I kind of don't think so. So again, we talked last time about perspectives, how we look at life, how we view situations, people, and so forth, our life theme or our guiding force. I'm stumbling for the words. Perspective. Look it up in the dictionary. That'd be a good thing to do. But for me, it's how I view a situation and how I respond or react and so forth based on my present state of knowledge and awareness. Let me tell you a story that illustrates my point. Dr. Ignaz Philipp Semmelweis. Some of you have heard of him. You may not recognize his name, but you've heard of him. Dr. Semmelweis was an Austrian physician back in 17th century, 18th century maybe. I think it was the 1700s, so that makes it the 18th century. And he noticed that women who were giving birth in the hospital were dying in childbirth more regularly than women who were giving birth at home. And he thought, well, wait a minute, something's up with that. What's going on? And so he began to do a little research. I probably should have put a warning to this story, but it's too late now. Brace yourself. He realized that the doctors who were delivering the babies were often down in the morgue performing autopsies on dead people, which I guess is that's who you do autopsies on. And then going right up to the delivery room without stopping to wash their hands. Now, you and I are appalled by that. What doctor in his right mind would not wash his hands before going into any medical procedure? I mean, come on, don't you know about germs? Well, they didn't back then. They had no perspective of germs. And Dr. Semmelweis put two and two together, and he said, colleagues, we need to wash our hands. We need to wash our hands. Make sure we're as sterile as we can be before we go into any medical procedure, certainly delivering a newborn baby. And his physician friend said, oh, Dr. Semmelweis, thank you so much for sharing that. No, that's not what happened. They ridiculed him. They said, you're a buffoon. You're a fool. You don't know what you're talking about. And they drove him out of the medical profession. He died a lonely and poor and disillusioned man, is what I'm told. I didn't know him personally. They had no concept of germs, and they would not change their way of looking at life, their way of doing things, even in the midst of evidence that he provided to them. Now, of course, we've had the benefit of more medical science and research and so forth. Folks, watch your perspectives, because we can all look at that story and say, come on, people, what's wrong with you? We can all be guilty of that as well. Perspectives drive us. Here's another story that I want to tell, and you're not going to hear this story anywhere else, so listen close, listen close. I think I mentioned last time that I'm a Boston Red Sox fan. Well, sometimes that's a good thing to be, not so much this year. But back in 1986, the Red Sox were a good team.

0: Dave Henderson, the Red Sox batter, who promptly placed that ball over the left field fence. The Red Sox went on to win that game. The next day, the Angels were so demoralized. They had it. Their first chance to go to the World Series was within their grasp. They had it, and they lost it. They didn't have a chance. The Red Sox won that final game, and they indeed went to the World Series, not the Mets. Not the Angels, I'm sorry. I have Mets on my mind because they're the next part of the story. The Red Sox went on to play the second most evil team on the planet, the New York Mets. I'll let you guess who I think the most evil are. But anyway, the Red Sox won the first two games in New York. In New York. They came back to Boston and probably lost 2 out of 3, but they went back to New York, up 3-2, and they were ahead. I believe it was again the eighth or ninth inning, and they were ahead, and they were going to win. In fact, I remember I moved the coffee table, and my wife said, "What are you doing?" I said, "Oh, sweetheart, my team is about to win the World Series. It's never happened before. I don't know how I might react. I just want to clear a path in case I get over-exuberant." And then Mookie Wilson hit a routine ground ball down the first baseline, right through Bill Buckner's leg. Some of you remember this. Baseball fans remember this. It went right through Bill Buckner's legs. Ray Knight, I think it was, came around and scored. Keith Hernandez, I don't know. I try to forget some of those details. The Mets won the World Series because the next day the Red Sox were so demoralized they couldn't do anything. The Mets won the World Series. So isn't that interesting that just the way the Red Sox won the pennant to earn the right into the World Series by stealing, if you will, the game from the Angels, that's how they lost the World Series. The Mets, if you will, stole the game from the Red Sox. Well, it's what happens next that makes the story so interesting, but I'm going to take a quick break and come back and, as Paul Harvey would say, tell you the rest of the story.
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0: All right, we're back. We've been telling the story about Donnie Moore, the great relief pitcher for the California Angels back in 1986. Threw the wrong pitch to Dave Henderson. Home run, Angels lost. Go to the World Series, Red Sox playing the Mets. The Red Sox have the game won. Bill Buckner lets the ball go right through his legs. The Mets win the World Series, not the Red Sox. But here's where it gets interesting. Sad at first, positive at the end. Donnie Moore, again, had a wonderful season. He was a great relief pitcher. He could never forgive himself for giving up the home run that cost his team a chance to go into the World Series. And he was so despondent. He went to drinking, and within 2 years, I'm fairly certain he took his life. I hate to even say that, but I'm fairly certain I'm correct. It's a sad story. There's nothing good about that story at all. The good part comes when we look at Bill Buckner. Bill Buckner had a great career. He was a very good ball player. And he was not going to be defined by that one bad play. Oh, did he regret it? Did he regret being blamed for costing his team, the whole city of Boston, Red Sox Nation, if you will? He cost them a chance to win the World Series. He felt bad about that. But he said, you know what? I've been a good ball player. I'm still a good person. I'm not going to be defined by that. And I got to tell you, fans in Boston, I can say this now, I live in New Mexico now, they're idiots. They are. When the Red Sox finally did win the World Series, the cemeteries were strewn with newspapers. People would take the newspapers out to the grave sites and say, "Look, Grandma, look, Grandpa, they finally won the World Series." Fan is short for, fanatic, thank you. And people would come up to Bill Buckner and they say, "I hate you. I hate you. You don't deserve to live. You're a horrible human being." And I mean, that was almost nonstop. He had to move away from Boston. He couldn't take it anymore. One day, and I know this because a friend of mine was golfing with Bill Buckner's brother-in-law, a cousin, some relative, and he heard this story and he related to me. One day, a fan came up to Bill Buckner and gave him the usual, "I hate you, you don't deserve to live, you're a horrible human being, blah, blah, blah, blah, blah." And this is what Bill Buckner replied. "You know what? You're right. You're right. I have no defense. I'm the guy.

cost my team the chance to win the first World Series in, I forget how many years it was back then. I'm the guy. I am worthless. I'm lower than the low. I don't deserve to live. And he said, in fact, one day it got so bad, I was beating myself up so bad, I was in downtown Los Angeles, and I was watching the buses, and I knew, I saw some of the buses stopped at every stop. They didn't build up much speed, but some of them were express. They skipped a stop. They got up to a good enough speed. And I knew that if I just jumped out in front of one of those buses, my life would be over. I would end the memory of that ball going through my legs. Never again would I have to face that horrible memory of that ball going through my legs and costing my team so dearly and the fan base. He said, so I timed it. I watched. I knew. I was studying. I knew which bus was the express bus. I knew it. And I watched it and watched it and watched it. And just at the exact moment, I jumped out, exhilarated that the memories of the ball going through my legs were about to be over forever. And I jumped out right in front of that bus. And he said to the guy, and you know what happened? The guy said, no, what? He said, it went right through my legs. Oh, I hope you're laughing right now. I hope you're laughing. You can't turn everything into a joke. There are sorrows, there are sadnesses, there are events in our lives that are just not good. They're just not good, and there's no happy endings this side of heaven. I get that. But folks, what's your perspective? I often challenge people, by the way, you know, somebody's complaining about how rough they have it. I'll ask them this, with all due respect, how many billions of people on this planet would trade places with you right now? I'll ask you that. Go back 6 months to a year to a day that you don't ever want to have again. It was a bad, bad day. And again, if you suffered the loss of a loved one, my heart goes out to you. Those are painful. I get that. But I'm talking a day when your car didn't start, or you know, the phone didn't work, or you lost your phone. Oh my goodness, how do we do that? Or you know, some of the things we get upset about, how many billions of people on the planet would laugh at us and say, you know what? You take my problems. I'll be glad to take your problems. If you're honest, the answer is billions and billions and billions, sadly. And that's not to make us feel better by any means. But folks, as Americans, we've got life pretty good. We've got life pretty good. I could go on. I feel myself going in a direction I don't want to go. I'm not sure we're going to keep all these freedoms that we have and these opportunities that we have much longer. If I read my Bible right, things are going to get pretty rocky in this nation before the Lord returns, which, you know what? The end justifies the means, at least in my book. But again, keep a healthy perspective. Realize that God loves you. He loves you. If there's any doubt, look at the cross. And as HMS Richards used to say, when you're having struggles or questions, fall toward the cross and hold on for dear life. I love that saying. Life is hard. Yes, it is. But we still have it so good. And if you'll watch your perspectives, maybe life doesn't have to be so bad after all. Maybe we can have that perspective we read in Romans 8:28, that all things work together for good. I've always thought that's not maybe every step of the way, but at the end, all things work together for good. So if they're not working right now, maybe it's not the end, huh? What do you say? Well, that's going to do it for today's Relationship CPR program. Our topic was Perspectives, Part 2. And if you've got a story, by the way, of a perspective that you changed, maybe by listening to Strong Tower Radio, send that to us, would you please? info@strongtowerradio.org. We'd love to hear from you. I'm Ron Price. So glad I was your host today. You can call me, by the way, if you want to talk personally, 505-324-6328, or email gets a hold of me too, ron@ronprice.com. 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
2: 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But my friends, it isn't the nine commandments, it's the Ten Commandments. The fourth commandment, or Sabbath commandment, is being forgotten, ignored, or rejected today. Did you know that God predicted the Sabbath commandment would be restored in the last days? In Isaiah 58, 12 through 14, we read of a group of people who restore the broken down wall of God's commandments. Which commandment are they upholding? You got it, the Sabbath commandment. God is calling for you to be a repairer of the breach in God's law. God is calling you to lovingly honor Him by worshiping Him on His seventh-day Sabbath. I invite you to experience this great joy. 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
4: For centuries, people have sung good old gospel songs and hymns to help secure the ancient Bible truths to our minds and our hearts. Learning these songs can be a useful way to help us remember where God brought us from and what He's brought us through. It's likely that you can relate a song to a situation you've been in. That's why you have favorite songs, and you send them as a request. This week, I received requests from Wisconsin to Maryland and south to the Peach State of Georgia. In fact, speaking of Georgia, Marilyn from Georgia requested a song of reminiscence that is itself full of familiar songs. And you'll probably be familiar with many of them that maybe you sang at the church where you went. Sing along if you know them.

Those are some great songs. And the songs that remind me actually of camp meeting when I was a kid. I received a request from Daryl in Upper Marlboro, Maryland, who sent in this request in memory of his grandmother, who became a Christian in an old-fashioned tent meeting. She lived to be 104 and a half. This was one of her favorite songs. You'll know this one. In the Sweet By and By.

That's a precious song. Now, from that song, which was written in the 1860s, here's a request from the 1970s by a wonderful songwriter, Andre Crouch. Soon and Very Soon.

0: soon and very soon.
1: Hi, I'm Tim Parton, and I want to sing and play your favorites by request. So email your favorite song to songrequest@3abn.org. That's songrequest@3abn.org. Now you keep on singing. Hi, and welcome back. Through the years, I've come across several musicians that have inspired me and encouraged me to be better. And I have a friend on the line that is just one of those guys. His name is Josh Singletary. He plays the piano, a wonderful, creative musician. And I want to talk to him about what music means to him. So let's go see. Josh, are you there?
2: I am here. Hi, how are you, Tim?
1: It's great to see you. I'm doing wonderful. How are you doing today?
2: Good to see you, too. I'm doing well. Those are very kind words you said.
1: Well,
2: thank
1: good.
2: Thank you so much.
1: Good. I want to talk to you, in fact, about what does music mean to you?
2: Oh, man. You know what? I have grown to learn that sometimes there is no better way to get a message across. Now, that does not null, in fact, speaking or any messages that are given by spoken word, but there's no better way to get a message across than through a song.
1: Right.
2: And I feel such great responsibility when it comes to music in my life to be sure that that actually happens.
1: Right. And in fact, you have that ability and that opportunity, the platform, because you travel with a quartet, Southern Gospel Quartet, called Tribute
2: Absolutely.
1: Quartet.
2: Yeah, I do.
1: You
2: yes.
1: sing baritone, you play the piano. So music is literally a part of your life. It puts food on your table.
2: Boy, it does, yes.
1: So that's awesome. And how long have you been playing piano?
2: Playing professionally for 16 years, but playing piano altogether, I've been playing since I was five, so 32 years.
1: Awesome. That's great. So it is yeah. truly part of you. And if you're like me, I would be lost without music. And you're
2: I
1: right.
2: Sure would.
1: It conveys a message sometimes when nothing else will get across.
2: Absolutely.
1: So I want to know also about what you're doing currently, other than are you doing anything besides music in the quartet?
2: Well, I'm doing a little bit of producing. I've been doing a little bit with Day Wind Records, our
1: right.
2: record company, and I'm doing some producing there, as well as I have a brand new piano CD out.
1: Right.
2: Ah. So I did. That is new. That is new.
1: Great.
2: So yeah.
1: Well, where can people find you?
2: They can find me at TributeQuartet.com. They can also find me on Facebook. Josh Singletary Music or Tribute Quartet. 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
1: 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All right. Well, great. Well, I'm going to interview you at some length later on, but right now I just want to grab a quick song, something maybe a favorite, something you grew up singing or that you have heard that always rings a bell to you.
2: Oh, yeah. I love the song I Stand Amazed in the Presence.
1: Oh, yeah. That's a great, great hymn.
2: How wonderful! Yes,
1: I love that one. Well, Marvelous I know you someone. Sing baritone, so I think we'll put it down in the key of F. All right.

0: Lord, yes. Oh, wonderful.
1: Josh, thank you very much. It's great to see you. God bless you.
0: It's good to see you too, my friend. God bless you as well.
1: I received a precious email with 9 requests from Nancy in Heartland, Wisconsin, telling of a life of struggles and eventual victory in Christ. Here's a great John W. Peterson tune from the 40s that Nancy requested. It Took a Miracle.

What a beautiful, beautiful song. In John chapter 13, verses 34 and 35, Jesus said, "A new commandment I give you, that you love one another as I have loved you, that you also love one another. By this, all will know that you are my disciples, if you have love one for another." This song goes out to Shirley and serves as a great reminder of our common bond in Christ. They will know we are Christians by our love.

That's a sweet prayer song. And I'm going to grab the hymnal over here. Many of you ask about these hymnals, and this one is the Seventh-day Adventist hymnal. I have a different selection over here, but we're going to open this book and see, just grab one, a song, this one here, For the Beauty of the Earth. Let's see if I know this one. And if you know it, sing along.

That's the thing I love about music. It speaks to us and it worships the Lord. And I encourage you, as you're going through your days, life gets hard and frustrating, but there's always time for a song. And I encourage you to send me your request. I love to hear from you, and I love to play these songs. Hope you are enjoying this program as well. And let's sing this last song. I love it as well as you do.

You know, Jesus tells us in Matthew chapter 12 and verse 12, "Wherefore it is lawful to do good on the Sabbath days." You know, with today being the day God has ordained for us thousands of years ago as His Sabbath, we must ask ourselves the question, what good have we done for others on this special day of the Lord? My friends, as today is the Sabbath day of God, He expects us to do something good. The Sabbath blessing isn't complete unless we do something good for others. This is Pastor Garrett Morgan. Happy Sabbath, everybody, and let's get that full blessing of doing good that God has asked us to do.

0: Hello, friends. Pastor James Rafferty here. 3ABM Bible Study Guides are here, hot off the press. They are powerful. They're practical. They're saturated with the Word of God. You are going to love these Bible studies because they communicate truth in a straightforward and convincing way. The Scriptures are rich, and each study ends with a practical outline of what this means for your lives today. They also have a set of summary points. Each lesson has a set of summary points that directs you to the gospel of Jesus Christ and God's great love for each one.
1: These new Bible study guides are not intended to replace any of the great ministry tools you already use. 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And not only that, you can use them as a starting point for personal or group Bible study, or you could use them in family worship at home with strengthening people's already growing faith. 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
3: And there will be signs in the sun, in the moon, and in the stars, and on the earth distress of nations with perplexity, the sea and the waves roaring, men's hearts failing them from fear, and the expectation of those things which are coming on the earth, for the powers of the heavens will be shaken.
4: I love banana bread. I love the taste, and I love that it reminds me of my mother. Every Friday evening, as the sunset and Sabbath began, she would pull out of the oven my banana bread. She would say, "Here's some special bread for a special boy on a special day." Genesis chapter 2 says, "God rested, blessed, and sanctified the Sabbath." It is still a special day. You are still special to Him, and He will still give you a special blessing by keeping it. This is Pastor Stephen Silva for Strong Tower Radio, where God's character is proclaimed.

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What is so wonderful about the Seventh-day Sabbath? We became Seventh-day Adventists when I was 6 years old, and it changed our life, and the most wonderful memories that I have as a child comes from our Sabbath afternoons. Yes, we enjoyed church on Sabbath morning, but Sabbath afternoon, we did a variety of things. On a rainy day, Mother might just read books to us inside the house, of course. And then there's the times that we went to visit people who were shut-ins. And then there's the times we went to the park and had lunch, and then Mother would read in a beautiful sunshine on a blanket. And then there were the times that we went on nature walks. My dad had little microscopes that we could look at the little tiny flowers and just look at the wonders of nature. Oh, Sabbath is such a wonderful time. And I want to invite you to enjoy the blessings of the seventh day Sabbath rest. You will not be disappointed.

This is Pastor Benson. The Bible says, remember the Sabbath day to keep it holy. 6 days shall you labor and do all your work, but the seventh day is the Sabbath of the Lord your God. In it you should not do any work. For in 6 days the Lord made heaven and earth, the sea and all that in them is, and rested the seventh day. Therefore the Lord blessed the seventh day and made it holy. Hebrews 4 reminds us, there remains a Sabbath rest for the people of God. Leviticus tells us, as the Sabbath comes, Friday night sunset through Saturday night sunset, shall you keep my Sabbath. Friends, I want to welcome you into the Sabbath hours. 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

In his days, true justice shall flower, and peace till the moon be no more. May he rule from sea to sea, from the great river to the

On Sabbath, we worship God as the Creator. God made what we can enjoy in nature, so I hope on Sabbath you can find some nature to enjoy. I realize sometimes that may be challenging, but look around. You may find some nature near you. A friend of mine was in China as a missionary for several years, in a city of millions of people, but near his apartment he found a corner of the Buddhist monastery where he could enjoy some nature without looking at Buddha or the city around him. For us, there are man-made buildings and houses that appeal to our style and appeal to our pride. 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

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str.fm, where God's character is proclaimed.

Do you want people to know that you're a Christian? Well, you should, because God wants people to know that you're a Christian. Did you know God gives us a sign of this? My friends, a sign of being a Christian, it isn't a cross necklace. It's not a tattoo. And very often, it's not even our words, but our actions. Notice what Ezekiel chapter 20 and verse 12 says about this. Moreover also, I gave them my Sabbaths, to be a sign between me and them, that they may know that I am the Lord that sanctify them. As the Sabbath draws near, let's remember that this day is a sign that we are God's people. This is Pastor Garrett Morgan. Happy Sabbath, everybody.

as Sabbath comes, there are many things that we prepare and take care of on Friday. Those things that we are preparing on Friday, it's because we're not doing it on Sabbath. During the Sabbath rest hours, we're not worrying about that. And there are some things that we postpone until Sunday. We put those things off until after the Sabbath hours. That means during the Sabbath hours, we are resting and not taking care of ourselves. That time on Sabbath shows that we are trusting that God is taking care of us. It allows us to trust in God's provision during the Sabbath hours. 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I hope you enjoy your Sabbath rest.

My parents got it right, and I have been blessed all my whole life because they understood what the Sabbath was about. As we were growing up, they made Sabbath such a special time. In fact, some of my best memories of childhood are Sabbath. Yes, we went to church on Sabbath morning, and Sabbath afternoon, though, was spent doing a variety of things. Sometimes there was, of course, missionary work to do, but some of the times I remember is going out to the park with Mother and Dad with a picnic lunch. Mother spread a blanket on the ground. We'd have picnic lunch, and then she would read books to us, and that was so great. And then there was a time we spent out in nature going through streams. My dad had a little microscope that we took to look at little tiny flowers. The whole Sabbath afternoon just gave us such marvelous memories, and I'm inviting you to experience Sabbath in all of its joys.

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3: You know why God destroyed the world? There is no natural enmity. When man has sinned and fallen angels have come to this world to help us sin, there is a natural unity between fallen sinful man and fallen sinful angels. And if God had not put enmity, conflict, at the very beginning, we would have galvanized ourselves as one voice with the fallen angels in opposition to God. So enmity is God saying, no, I have not lost dominion. I'm giving you enmity. And then doing that, he's saying, you have the ability to choose, because if the ruler of this world had his way, you would have no choice. The world was heading that the intent of their heart was evil continually. And because of that, the world was galvanizing itself against and would know if there's no enmity, there's no Messiah, there's no salvation. And so when God brought a flood, it was so intense and so severe that the ruler of this world lost control of this world and couldn't even do anything with those forces of nature. In fact, the ruler of the world feared for his own life. 2 Peter, I want you to hear this. Because in judgment of the flood, and in judgment of the world that is going to come to an end with God's heart breaking, comes this experience where 2 Peter chapter 3, verse 5 to 7 says, for they willfully forget that by the word of God the heavens were of old, and the earth standing out of water and in water. What does that mean? By the word of God. In the beginning, God created. By the word of God, the heavens were of old. He is the owner. They willfully forget that he is the owner. Verse 6, and by which the world that then existed perished, being flooded with the water. But the heavens and the earth, which are now preserved by the same word, are reserved for fire until the day of judgment and perdition of ungodly men. What is that saying? There is a time that when the world is going to be destroyed again, it's because it is galvanizing itself with fallen angels in opposition to God. So I want to take you to that moment of what's ahead of us and the galvanizing of what's ahead of us. But I want to take you to the most intense struggle that is lying ahead of us and see in it that enmity is still available to us. Go to Revelation 13, verse 8. When there is a world controlled by the prince of this world, Revelation 13, verse 8. And it says, all, how many? All who dwell on the earth will worship him. And worship him is talking about who? The beast, the one that is in opposition to God. So all will worship. There's a galvanizing effect of those joining the beast to oppose God. So all who dwell on the earth will worship him, whose names have not been written in the book of the life of the Lamb, slain from the foundation of the world. In the verse that tells us when the world is going to galvanize itself against God, it tells us that the Lamb was slain from the foundation, which means that enmity always existed because the Lamb always brought resistance. And so if the world galvanizes itself against the Lamb, and they believe the father of lies, and they go to the point where they intend evil continually, God is going to destroy the world. This time, it's a cleansing process. I want to take you to the process that is very powerful in John 12. And for me, this is the moment where you start to see the aspects of judgment that the gospel has embedded within itself. Please understand that there is judgment within the gospel. That's good news. I should get a better amen than that. But I want to tell you that judgment is incredible news. I wish we had time to go through just the three angels' messages, but I want to focus just on dominion, just the aspect of dominion. But John chapter 12, verse 31 to 33. Here is the moment where judgment is focused on the author and the father of lies. Have a look. Now is the judgment of this world, Jesus says. Now the ruler of this world will be cast out. And I, if I am lifted up from the earth, will draw all people to myself. Enmity. This, he says, signifying by what death he would die. I wish we could just talk about the cross for another camp meeting because it is so powerful and significant. The ruler of this world. How is the ruler of this world cast out? When Jesus is lifted up on the cross. Do you see the power of God here? It's not human power. This is divine power. It's divine power that destroys death by death. I love the poem that John Donne wrote, Death Will Die. He says, do not be proud, death, as you have and I'm summarizing this, been boasting about how many people you have already controlled and the power you have of death. And it ends with these words, one short sleep past death and you will die. Because his death destroys death, and the last enemy that will be destroyed is not Satan, death. Okay. So Satan is judged, which is part of this experience of God has never lost dominion. Now I want to take you to, this is not World War II, this is Heaven's World War II. Okay? The universe World War II. Okay? So go to Revelation chapter 12, and there you're going to see the incredible power. And I want you to hear this, because enmity is a gift given to us by God, that in the shortest time of our life, we have enmity. And then the longest time, we have no enmity because there's no need for it. Okay? So, Revelation 12, verse 7 to 9 says, and war broke out in heaven. Michael and his angel fought with the dragon, and the dragon and his angels fought, but they did not prevail, nor was a place found for them in heaven any longer. Now, why do I say this is the second war? Well, the first war, he drew a third of the angels. When you see verse 9, you'll see why it's the second war. Remember, the ruler of this world is going to be what? Did Jesus say, when I am lifted up, the ruler of this world is going to be cast out. Do you think he wanted to relinquish his rulership? Do you think he wanted to say, hey, it's okay? No, there was a war. Verse 9, have a look. So the great dragon was cast down, that serpent of old called the devil and Satan, who deceives the whole world. He was cast to the earth, and his angels were cast out with him. Then I heard in verse 10, a loud voice saying from heaven, now the salvation and strength and the kingdom of our God and the power of his Christ have come, and the accuser of the brethren who accuses them before God day and night has been cast down. This is the second outcasting of heaven of Satan, because he no longer represents earth. He will no longer be at the council where they gather together, because he's no longer representing, and he fought to not relinquish that. The accuser has been cast down. Now I want you to hear the power of it in verse 10 and 11. And they overcame him by the blood of the Lamb and by the word of their testimony, and they did not love their lives to the death. Therefore, rejoice, O heavens, and you that dwell in them. That plague that would accuse you and accuse God and accuse and accuse and accuse has been cast out, and he no longer has representation in heaven. He's cast out. In fact, the cross is the greatest revelation of who Satan really is. I wish we could talk about just the cross. The cross is actually the greatest revelation of hate, and the greatest revelation of love, the greatest revelation of peace, and the greatest revelation of war. The cross is the greatest revelation of the biggest things in our lives, and Satan is revealed the most at the cross. If you want to see who Satan really is, don't try and find him in some satanic stuff. Just look at the cross and you'll find him right there, and he's exposed. And when he was exposed, heaven said, we want nothing to do with you. Out. Rejoice, heavens, verse 12. And you that dwell in them, rejoice, because the devil no longer has access to heaven since the cross. Woe to the inhabitants of the earth and the sea. That's us. There's a warning. There's a woe. For the devil has gone ballistic. I've added those words. And has come down to you having great wrath, because he knows that he has a short time. When did the devil know he has a short time? At one point, did the devil have a short time? At one point, he thought he had a forever time. And then he suddenly discovered he has a short time. When did the devil discover that his forever time is shortened to short time? When he was exposed for who he really was. And so the most intelligent person in the universe allows for sin to have its place to show the exposure of the father of lies. I need you to let that sink in a little bit. And then it shortens our life in the sinful world because it's so painful. And he gives us enmity because he's never lost dominion. And in enmity, he's wanting us to connect with him so that we will be able to face the ballistic devil, knowing he has a short time. Now, I also have a short time tonight, so I'm going to move a little faster. Do you know that the judgment and the standard and measurement of judgment, do you know what the measurement and standard of judgment is? Jesus Christ, which is the everlasting gospel. There's only one place where the everlasting gospel is mentioned in the Bible. Where is it? Revelation. The standard of judgment and the measurement of you and me in judgment is the everlasting gospel. Then I saw another angel flying in the midst of heaven, having the everlasting gospel to preach to all who dwell on the earth, every nation, tribe, tongue, and people. Fear God and give glory to him, for the hour of his judgment has come, and worship him who made heaven and earth, the sea and the springs of water. I'm going to expand on this a little bit because it's so exciting to really understand it tomorrow morning. So, I want you to see that everywhere else in Scripture, when it asks you to worship God on Sabbath, especially, worship him who made the heavens, earth, and the sea. Heaven, earth, and sea. Heaven, earth, and sea. Everywhere in Scriptures, heaven, earth, and sea, this is the only place where heaven, earth, and sea and springs of water are mentioned. Why springs of water? Because that's when the flood burst its springs, and it was not just the water that came down, but the water that came up that flooded the earth. The springs of water is in the context of flood, which is the context of judgment. You understand? So he already says the hour of judgment has come, and then he brings out the springs of water of a judgment that has already taken place, but another one is coming that's got to do with destroying the earth, not with water again. And so judgment, of course, we know has to do with the 2300 years. We're not going to go into that tonight, but at Daniel 8:14 unto 2300 days, then the sanctuary will be cleansed. And the cleansing of the sanctuary, 1844, we understand it took place. And so in that process is this experience of judgments. Now, I want to just show you something that really excited me about judgment. Okay? Let me ask you a simple question about judgment. Do you want everybody to know what you've done? No. I told my mother, Mom, there's lots that we haven't told you for your own good. Oh, boy. Now, let me ask you this question. Do you want your record to be revealed to the universe? Think about it carefully. Absolutely you do. Absolutely. Completely. You want your record to be revealed to the universe, especially the accuser, to make him a false accuser. Because when he says, Pastor Darryl, he cheated on his test. Pastor Darryl lied. Pastor Darryl hated and committed murder through hate. And the Lord looks and says, I don't have that record. Forgiven, forgiven, forgiven. I have a blank record because my son has covered everything in his blood. And if the record says he didn't commit those, even though you are the record, he did commit those. My record says they are washed away. You are, what is the word that we use for justified? Just as if you never sinned. Do you want that record? Just as if you never sinned? Well, then hide yourself behind one who makes himself your advocate and who is the power that says, my record is the record that most matters. And his record's clear. You want that record to be seen by the universe. Because that record makes the devil a false accuser. And you know what happens to false accusers? What they wanted to do to you will be done to them. Now, in that context, and I apologize, just going a little through some of these foxholes, but there's trigger something inside of me that's so beautiful and so hopeful that I can't help myself in sharing some of these things. Judgments from Noah's flood, Sodom and Gomorrah, Jerusalem that was destroyed, the cleansing of the sanctuary, the 1,000 years that we will even judge angels, and the white throne judgment. I want you to understand something about judgment. When it says in the first angel, the hour of his judgment has come, when judgment starts, it never ends until sin is eradicated. I'm going to say once more just because I want you to think about it. When judgment starts, it never ends with the first angel. It goes to the second angel, and the third angel has a judgment, and it never ends because it's going to go to the 1,000 years, and then there's going to be a white throne. Judgment never ends until sin is completely eradicated. But you know what the purpose of judgment is? To save the righteous while restraining and restricting evil. The purpose of judgment is to save the righteous. That's why it starts where? Where does judgment start? With the house of God. It saves God's people and it restricts evil and eventually it annihilates it. That's the purpose of judgment. For the hour of judgment has come. Worship him. And I want you to understand that this first angel's call with the everlasting gospel asks you to fear God. It asks you to give him glory. And it tells you why, because the hour of judgment has come and it tells you to worship him who made heaven, earth, and the sea and springs of water. This is an acknowledgement. When you do this, it's an acknowledgement. When you fear God, it's an acknowledgement. When you give God glory, it's an acknowledgement. When you worship him, it's an acknowledgement that he is the owner and creator. He is the savior and he is the restorer of all things. You're placing yourself in those nail-pierced hands when nothing can pluck you out from. Creator, savior, restorer. And so the three angels' messages really bring out the everlasting gospel. There's two things that it stands out. The first is worship. The first angel and the third angel has to do with worship. Worship God, don't worship the beast. So the issue that we are heading into is worship. And when we talk about dominion, the question is you have been given the ability to have enmity that you don't have to worship the God of this world. You can worship the true creator. And so in that, judgment has its rightful place because he is the creator, the savior, and the restorer. Now, let me just quickly

Citizen of who? Where? I am a South African, I'm American, but I'm really a citizen of the covenant of grace. And even Noah got the covenant, Abraham got the covenant, Moses got the covenant, and Jesus made a new covenant. And this is the power of it. Dominion means that the lamb that was slain from the foundation of the world, before there was sin, there was a savior. Because as soon as there was sin, there was a savior. In other words, before God even created you, he created you to always be saved in Jesus Christ. So dominion. God has always wanted to dwell with us, always. I'm going to end with these few thoughts. We know that sin separates, right? There's a beautiful thought that comes from someone that I believe has been inspired with Christianity 101, just the basics of understanding. And the little book, Desire of Ages, is incredible. This thought comes, it was Satan's purpose to bring about what kind of separation? Eternal separation between God and man. But in Christ, we become more closely united to God than if we had never fallen. Let it sink in for a minute. How can you be closer to God than if you've never fallen? We often think that if we never sin, we're going to be closest to God. No, you will never be as close to God than if, and she answers it, in taking our nature, the Savior has bound himself to humanity by a tie that is never to be broken. Through the eternal ages, he is linked with us. If we never sinned, we would never be linked like this with him. And so it's not sin that made us closer to God, because sin separates. It is the mercy and the grace of God that says, I want to live with you forever. I never, ever want to be apart from you. And so in that he says, as sin is separating you, I'm going to come closer to you. In fact, I'm going to link myself with you, because you cannot have victory without me. The most famous verse in the Bible is what? John 3:16, right? Just before that, it says, as Moses lifted up the serpent in the wilderness, even so the Son of Man must. So must the Son of Man be lifted up. And whoever believes in him should not perish but have eternal life. Just like Moses put that bronze serpent up, and when they looked, they lived. So Jesus said, and I, when I am lifted up, and you look, you will live. So look at what is going to make you live. And so here we go in John 3:16. For God so loved the world. What kind of world did he love? A suffering world. That he permanently, forever gave his son. He didn't lend him. He didn't say, I'm going to take him back after he's finished his mission. No, forever we are linked. That's why it's so incredible. We are closer to God than if we had never fallen, because he's linked us forever with him. That whoever believes in him should not perish but have everlasting life. Now I want you to hear this. The next verse, which is not as famous as the 16, says, for God did not send his son into the world to condemn the world, but that the world through him might be saved. Why did God not send his son to condemn the world? It's already condemned. You don't need to send God into a world to condemn a world that's already condemned. When sin came in, death came in, it's already condemned. And so this is where many people think, what kind of God is this that he gives me a choice between life and death? No. He only gives you a choice of life, because you are going to die if you don't have his life. Don't become mixed up with people that want to come to you and argue with you, say, what kind of God is this that gives you a choice between life and death? If you don't serve him, you're not going to. Don't even get confused.
you are already condemned.

0: because sin is already here. He only came in to save us. If you don't believe me, look at verse 18. He who believes in him is not condemned, but he who does not believe is condemned already because he has not believed in the name of the only begotten Son of God. Look at verse 36 in the same chapter. This is the last verse of that chapter. He who believes in the Son has everlasting life, and he who does not believe in the Son shall not see life, but the wrath of God abides on him. In other words, if you don't have the Son, you're already condemned, and the wrath of God abides on you because there's sin and death. But when you have the Son, there's life. In the ministry of healing, and if you haven't got the book, buy the book. If you haven't read it recently, read it. It is critical today because we are in desperate need of so much healing. And this is a ministry of healing. Henceforth, Christ's followers are to look upon Satan as a conquered foe. Upon the cross, Jesus was to gain the victory for them. That victory he desired them to accept as their own. He wants us to accept his victory as our own victory. The omnipotent power of the Holy Spirit is the defense of every contrite soul. No one who in penitence and faith has claimed his protection will Christ permit to pass under the enemy's power. It is true that Satan is a powerful being, but thank God we have a mighty Savior who cast out the devil, the evil one, from heaven. Satan is pleased when we magnify his power. Why not talk of Jesus? Why not magnify his power and his love? Each one of you have just received the brand new gift of this car. So each one of you is going to have one of these, and you go to the showroom and they give you the keys and you sit inside this car, this sports car. And you say, wow, I've been given this car. And you say, man, I can't believe it. I smell it. I touch it. It's mine. It's really mine. And you start the engine. And as your foot touches the gas pedal just a little bit, you hear the power of an engine, of that motor, just come to life and go vroom. And you're like, wow, this is mine. Such power. And you get inside and you put your seatbelt on because you don't trust your driving. No, because it's the law. Okay. So you go and you go very slowly off the showroom floor. And you come down the street very slowly. You get onto the ramp of the freeway. You know what you're going to do, right? I know what most men are going to do. And you're going to experience going from 0 to 100 in a few seconds. And you say, that's why I got my seatbelt on. Because the power of this. And you go, vroom, just like that. And you're driving this for a week and you're excited and you say, I can't believe that this is mine. I own this car, this incredible car. And after a week, or maybe it's a few days because you've been driving it so much, you need to stop at the gas station and get gas. And you stop at the gas station and you say to your car, you know, you have been the most wonderful car. You've been the most incredible car. I'm going to give you the best gift I can ever think of. And so I'm going to go inside for 1 minute and I'm going to come back with giving you the gift of your life, car, because you are so incredible. And you go inside and you buy chocolate milkshake. And you buy all those wonderful things that you really like, ice cream, vanilla, and maybe it's Superman, whatever you really like. And you come with the chocolate milkshake, and you come with the ice cream, and you come with that gooey, wonderful, what is it called? Like a slushy mud chocolate, what's it, hot fudge? There we go. Okay. And you come to the car and you say, this is going to give you the best treat ever. And you open the tank and you pour in all that chocolate milk and you fill it up and you go to the oil cap and you put in some gooey hot chocolate and the radiator, you put in all the ice cream that you can think of that will go inside and you close it up and you say, I'm going to treat you and I'm going to give you the best gift. How far do you think you will go with a car that is so meticulously and fine-tuned? How far do you think you're going to get? I can see some of you looking at me in disbelief that anyone would ever, ever, ever even think to do that. Why not? Because it's not designed for it. And God looks at you and me. You're not designed for it. You're really not designed for sin. You're really not designed for death. You're really not designed for suffering. And so I'm going to put enmity, because I'm never going to lose my dominion over you, because I'm planning to restore that dominion in you and through you to restore dominion of this world for you. You and I have never been designed for sin or death. But we have been designed to live with God forever. And so I invite you tonight to experience that power of His dominion in your and my life tonight as we pray together. Father in heaven, thank you so much that you have given us the shortest time of our life to live in this world of the worst suffering that we've ever going to see in the universe. But thank you so much more of eternal life in Jesus Christ, our Lord and Savior. Thank you for enmity. Thank you that you promised to be with us till the very end. May we experience your presence and your power as we go through this weekend, and may we enjoy what you have purposed and planned. In Jesus' precious name, amen.
1: 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We pray that you have been wonderfully blessed.
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3: Suddenly, though, she felt this strong impression. You go help them. What? I'm like 60 years old. I have diabetes. I'm skinny. What am I going to do with all these big guys around the truck trying to get it out? I mean, there's nothing I can do. And that feeling came again. You go help them. Felt like it was God's voice to her saying, you go. She began to shake all over. She thought, this is ridiculous. What am I gonna do over there? So finally, she stood up from her little washing stool, shaking and trembling, feeling like this is crazy. But she walked over to the guys. Finally, she said, I don't see why this is so hard. Let's pray.

0: Yaipaki Ma was a new Christian, and God had just put her in a position to demonstrate His power and to honor her faith. Join us for this journal entry from the country of Thailand, as told by AFM missionaries Shannon and Chris Sorensen. This story is titled Yaipaki Ma.
1: The story I want to share with you comes from Surin, Thailand again, and it shows how, if we're willing, God can work through any of us. Yaipaki Ma was a Thai Buddhist grandma who lived in the tiny little village of Mansombun. It's just a tiny little village, just a bend in the road as you go through the rice fields and past the Buddhist temples.
0: She was fairly well known and well respected in her tiny village. She used to lead the Buddhist women in temple ceremonies and meditation. These ceremonies often involved emptying one's mind, repetitiously chanting phrases, serving meals to the Buddhist monks, and bowing down to idols.
1: But Yaipaki Ma had become a Christian, and now she wasn't doing that anymore, but she was still well known and respected in her community. With Mansombun being such a tiny place, they didn't have a theater or anything really exciting in town. And so every once in a while, a big truck would come through and they would set up a screen and show a movie at night. So the village people could come out and they would set their blankets out and sit on the ground and watch the movie. And then the truck would pack up its stuff and move on. Well, one day, one of these movie trucks came and they set up their big screen in front of Yaipaki Ma's house. And then they parked their truck there. I guess it had been raining as the ground was kind of soft and mushy. And that evening, they packed up their stuff. They put it all away. Got in the truck, tried to start it up. It wouldn't go. It had sunk into the mud. So you just heard the sounds of spinning tires and... They tried... And they tried, and they tried. Finally, they just gave up and said, "All right, tonight we're sleeping here." Early the next morning, Yaipaki Ma woke up. She came down out of her house, and it was time to do her laundry. So she pulled her bucket out by her big concrete water containers, and she was just sitting on her little bench, hand washing her clothes. And into her peaceful washing came the sounds, ring, ring, as the workers were trying to get their truck out again. And they tried, and they tried, and they tried, but the truck wouldn't budge. It was just stuck there. Pretty soon a group of men gathered around the truck trying to help, maybe push it, maybe pull it, but to no avail, they weren't getting the truck out of the mud. Yaipaki Ma began to feel annoyed with all the noise, but I mean, what could she do? So she just sat washing her clothes. Suddenly, though, she felt this strong impression, "You go help them." What? I'm like 60 years old. I have diabetes. I'm skinny. What am I gonna do with all these big guys around the truck trying to get it out? I mean, there's nothing I can do. And that feeling came again. You go help them. I don't know how long she'd been a Christian at this point, but she felt like it was God's voice to her saying, "You go." She began to shake all over. She thought, "This is ridiculous. What am I gonna do over there?" Now she just kept washing her clothes. But the impression came again and again. So finally, she stood up from her little washing stool, shaking and trembling, feeling like this is crazy. But she walked over to the guys in the truck. She just watched them for a minute as they struggled and pushed and pulled and couldn't move the truck. Finally, she said, "I don't see why this is so hard. Let's pray." All the Buddhist guys kind of looked at her incredulously like, "What are you talking about, woman?" But out of respect for Yai Pakamat, they stood aside while she prayed. "Okay, Lord, this is not a problem for you. You can get this truck out of the mud. And so I pray that you would do it in Jesus' name. Amen." And then with an authority that she didn't feel, she looked at the guys and says, "Okay, get in the truck and start it." I can imagine they were kind of rolling their eyes at this point, but one of the guys got in the truck and he started it up and put it into gear. It was just like a giant hand reached down and jerked the truck right out of the mud onto the solid ground on the first try. They were amazed that through Yai's simple prayer, the truck was out when a bunch of guys had been trying for hours to get this truck out of the mud. You know, God honored Yai Pakamat's faith. And even though she was sickly, thin, she was older, when she chose to trust God, God was glorified through her. So I guess the question for us is, it doesn't matter who we are, but are we willing to let God use us too?
0: Yai Pakamat's story actually begins some months earlier as she was first introduced to Christianity. Chris relates what first piqued Yai Pakamat's interest. One dear lady that we had the opportunity of meeting in Surin
2: was a lady named Pakamat. Now, we call her Yai Pakamat because Yai means grandmother. Grandmother Pakamat was about 60 years old and lived in a country village. She was one of the local leaders in the women's Buddhist meditation group. And she had a sister who went to Bangkok and became a Christian in Bangkok. And the sister had come back and shared bits and pieces of her testimony and things about Jesus with her. And one of the things that she heard was that Jesus can wash your sins away, actually remove them completely from you. And that's something that Yai Pakamat had never thought possible, for in her worldview, sin is something that sticks with you. It's something you cannot shake. You cannot get away from it. Whenever a person dies, whatever sins that they've committed, they have to be punished for. And then after they've received all that punishment in hell, then they will go to heaven and receive rewards for whatever good that they've done. And then after they've received all the rewards for all the good that they've done, then they go and are reincarnated again and just run the loop of karma again and again and again. So this idea that sin might actually be erased and she wouldn't have to meet it in hell was very attractive to her. So when one day another friend of hers named Tatsuni, we call her Grandmother Tatsuni, went to visit her, she invited her to come to an evangelistic series that we were having at our church.
1: "Hey Grandma, hey Yai, we're having meetings in Surin in our church. You want to come here? They're Christian meetings."
2: And she said, "Christian? Oh yes, I'm very interested to go hear more about that."
1: And the grandma didn't know a lot about Christianity, but she had heard that in the Christian religion, there's forgiveness of sins, and that your sins could be washed away, which was very appealing to her. So she's like, "Sure, I'll go with you to the meeting." So grandma came that night, Yai Pakamat, she came that night to the meeting.
2: And she listened to a traveling evangelist share about Jesus, share, you know, various teachings from the Bible. But for Yai Pakamat, that first night that she attended, she was not understanding really what the preacher was saying.
1: Absolutely nothing made sense.
2: Yeah, she understood the translation of the words, but there was just some kind of block in her mind where she just couldn't comprehend how it made sense, how it could be. And, you know, could it be real? Could it be true? You know, there were so many blocks in her mind that when she went home that night, she was quite confused. And
1: so she left that night and she's like, you know, I don't think I'm going to go back again.
2: But then that night, she had a dream.
1: And in her dream, she saw a picture of a golden city.
2: Unlike any city she'd ever seen before. And it was almost like pure gold, all of it. What could this possibly mean?
1: Oh, when she woke up, she said she felt just peaceful. She felt happy. And somehow she thought, I wonder if my dream is related to that meeting I went to last night.
2: And if this has anything to do with what the preacher was saying, I want to hear more of this.
1: I think I'll go just one more night and see what happens.
2: And it just so happened that that very night, the second night which she attended, the preacher used a PowerPoint presentation in which there was a picture of a golden city, a picture of the New Jerusalem. Well, it just so happened that that picture was exactly what she had seen in her dream the night before.
1: She just sat up in her chair and knew that is the picture I saw in my dream last night.
2: And said to her neighbor, I saw that last night in my dream, that very picture.
1: And as soon as she realized that that was the picture she had seen in her dream, it was like God unlocked her understanding, and all of a sudden, the meetings made sense.
2: But she said, I understood everything he said from that moment on. And that was the beginning. For her, that was like God's tap on her shoulder saying, pay attention, listen to this. This is for you, specifically for you. And that was the beginning of a long, happy journey that she had with Jesus.
1: And at the end of those evangelistic meetings, Yai Pakamat chose to be baptized and become a Christian.
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1: Look us up at afmonline.org. So if you think about Yai Pakamat, just pray for her that God would give her strength and would give her health and would help her to be faithful to God until the end, when she can go see the real golden city that she saw in her dream.

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1: 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This is Dr. Elmar Sakala for Lifelines. Strawberries also reduce the risk of certain types of cancer and increase overall health. A recent study found that when people eat a daily serving of strawberries, about 8 berries, there are significant increases in blood folate levels and decreases in systolic blood pressure. This in turn may reduce the risk of heart disease associated with high blood pressure. Another study showed that strawberry eaters tended to have higher dietary fiber, folate, potassium, and vitamin C intake. Strawberries, good fruit that's good for you.
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2: This is Ruthie Calkins from Tustin. 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
2: Welcome to The Creator Revealed. I'm Tim Standish. I'm a scientist, and I work for the Geoscience Research Institute in Loma Linda, California. This program and this entire series is about the creation and what it can tell us about the Creator.
3: I'm Shelley Quinn, and we just want to thank you for joining us today. This program is in two segments. The first half of the program, you will get some scientific information, just enough to kind of whet your appetite. And the second part, we will be talking about a practical and biblical application. What is the life lesson we get from this? Paul said in Romans 1:20 that God's invisible attributes were seen in everything that he created. He imprinted or encoded his artistic ability and his love, if you will, on his creation. And today we're going to talk about a well-noted biologist who's probably more famous for being an atheist, and how he mocks the design, God's design, of the eye.
2: Yes. You know what I like about Romans 1:20 is that it points us in a very clear way to the creation.
3: Amen.
2: God says, go and look, you know, taste and see that the Lord is good.
3: Amen.
2: There's no hesitation about it. Unfortunately, there are some people who think that you cannot see the hand of the Creator in the creation. And some of them actually are a certain kind of Christian. I hope we all wind up in heaven all of our eyes obviously will be opened at that particular
3: yes.
2: point. But while we're here, the Bible encourages us to look at the creation, to appreciate what is there. And particularly when it comes to human beings, the Bible tells us beautiful things to expect when we look at how a human being is made. I love this text. This is Psalm 139, 13 and 14. For you created my innermost being. You knit me together in my mother's womb. Isn't that fantastic imagery there?
3: Yes.
2: I really like it. That's actually why I use the NIV version. It has that, it summarizes that imagery so nicely there for this text. And then it goes on, I praise you because I am fearfully and wonderfully made. Your works are wonderful. I know that full well.
3: Amen.
2: That's the biblical view of a human being. You're created by God, created in the image of God. We expect, as Bible-believing Christians, to see something wonderful. But of course, we all know, we can't pretend that there is not another view of what a human being is. So let's look at one way in which that has been expressed. This is Charles Darwin writing. Now, you'll remember that Charles Darwin was a materialist. He believed really that the only thing was the material world. And here's what he says. Man, in his arrogance, thinks himself a great work, worthy the interposition of a deity. So human beings think that we're fantastic and therefore, you know, God somehow or other made us. He's turning things completely around. More humble, and I believe truer, to consider him created from animals.
3: But that was in 1838.
2: That's right. This is long before the publication of his famous book, The Origin of Species.
3: So I've always heard that it was because of his research in the origin of species that he turned to an evolutionist and denied God. But clearly,
2: that's really a commonly held myth. Darwin was clearly a dedicated materialist before he ever went on the voyage that he went on around the world, actually looking at things, and he was searching for a naturalistic explanation for things. That's what his particular theory of evolution really is all about. Trying to come up with an alternative explanation to what is pretty much obviously true to most people. And that is that human beings and the rest of everything we observe was created in some way for a purpose,
3: yes,
2: interestingly enough. Yes. So, yes, you already mentioned Richard Dawkins. And Richard Dawkins is an atheist. You could think of him as being an atheist evangelist. So, well, you're a Christian evangelist, Shelley. He's an atheist evangelist, and he's very articulate. I appreciate his writings, actually, because he doesn't try to pretend. He tells you precisely what he thinks. So he's talking about the human body. Now, remember, this Darwinian view of things inclines us to see things in a negative sort of way. No, we're kind of cobbled together. We are not a product of any intelligent thought or any planning. No infinitely wise God made us, so we don't expect to see infinitely wise things in the creation. This is what he says. And he's talking about the human eye. So if you're watching this on television, he's talking about the instruments that you are using to see us with amazing clarity. It's, who isn't amazed by the human eye? Well,
3: truly,
2: it turns out Richard Dawkins isn't. He says, suppose I tell you that the eye's photocells, so these are the cells at the back of the eye that are detecting light.
3: Okay.
2: The eye's photocells are pointing backwards away from the scene being looked at. The wires, that would be the nerves, connecting the photocells to the brain, run over all the surface of the retina. So the light rays have to pass through a carpet of massed wires before they hit the photocells. That doesn't make sense. And it gets even worse. So let's take a look at what he's talking about here. Here's the human eye. Most of us will be familiar with the basic architecture. At the back of the eye, there are light-sensitive cells, and at the front, you can see there is a lens. So if you're looking at my smiling face, what's happening is that lens is focusing an image of me, well, both of us, on the back of your eye, and those light-sensitive cells are detecting that image. So as the light falls on it, they change, and they then send a signal through the nerves back to our brains, and that's why we see things the way we do. So here is what Dawkins is concerned about. The nerves that pick up that signal, they run over the front of the light-sensitive cells. They don't go behind. And he thinks that's a terrible design. So let's zoom in here on just a little part of that retina and take a look at what his issue is with it. All right? So here we have our light-detecting cells.
3: Right.
2: There they are. And those light-detecting cells, they use a lot of energy. That means they need a lot of oxygen, they need sugar, and that's all bought by the blood, right? So they need a blood supply to supply them. That's why if you injure your eye, you've probably noticed there's a lot of blood involved.
3: Yes.
2: If you've ever tried looking through blood, you've probably noticed that that's not really a good strategy. It's quite opaque. So if you put the blood in front of the light-sensitive cells, you couldn't see anything. The blood has to go behind. So this is a design necessity that we're looking at here. The blood is behind. If you have the blood there, you can't in the same place have the nerves, right? You can only have one thing in one place at a time. So therefore, the nerves have to go in front of the light-detecting cells. So when light comes in, this is according to Dawkins, and this was a commonly held view. When the light comes in, it passes through those nerves and it gets dissipated a bit. So that would reduce the clarity of what we see. And Dawkins thinks this is a bad design. But we can see it's actually necessary that things be this way, or else our eyes wouldn't work. I should tell you, there are other designs for how this works. They suit the purposes of those animals that have that design.
3: For an eagle or someone?
2: Well, actually, an eagle would have this kind of design. Okay. I'm talking about things like octopuses.
3: Oh, okay.
2: Okay, their eyes, the same general camera-type eye as ours, but their retina is arranged differently. And it suits the purposes of an octopus,
3: yes,
2: but not the purposes of a human being. So this is what Dawkins is complaining about. He says this is bad design, even though everybody would admit, hey, you know, our eyes work remarkably well.
3: Yes.
2: Okay. So then he goes on. And he says, one consequence of the photocells pointing backwards is that the wires, remember that's the nerves there, that carry their data somehow have to pass through the retina and back to the brain. What they do in the vertebrate eye is all converge on a particular hole in the retina where they dive through it. The hole filled with nerves is called the blind spot. And this is the most shocking statement. He says, it's not just bad design, it's the design of a complete idiot.
3: But it's interesting, being an atheist, that he is still calling it a design.
2: Isn't that interesting?
3: Yes.
2: This is a fascinating thing, because frequently people will argue, oh, something is badly designed, therefore it's not designed. No, we experience bad design all the time, but it's the things are still designed.
3: Yes.
2: The issue is really how competent the designer is. So let's see what he's talking about here. You see there where the nerves go through, that's the blind spot. He has a problem with that. You will probably notice that most people have two eyes. And the great thing is, because of our two eyes, we have this 180-degree view of everything, and the blind spot isn't in the same place in both eyes, so your brain puts the image together, you don't see any blind spot.
3: Okay.
2: This is actually brilliant design. There's something else that's more recently been discovered, and that is that, in fact, the light does not get dissipated. What happens is there are these special glial cells that act like fiber optics, and what they do is they carry that light through.
3: How fascinating.
2: So it isn't dissipated. What happened was the designer actually anticipated that problem with the nerves running over the front of the eye.
3: That's amazing.
2: And engineered in a brilliant solution. And because of that brilliant solution, human beings can do amazing things. We have these senses, and those senses are coordinated by our amazing brains so that we can see, we can hear, we can put all of this information together, and we can understand, to some degree, the creation that
3: we
2: all enjoy.
3: But so poor Richard didn't have this information when he's mocking God's design.
2: He didn't have the information about the glial cells. He had all the other information.
3: Yes.
2: Yes.
3: But he's been disproven, right?
2: Well, it's been shown that that was a foolish and presumptive view of things. Remember, the Bible encourages us to look for God,
3: Amen.
2: Evidence of God, to contemplate what he created and what we can learn about God. Nature, the creation, doesn't tell us everything.
3: Amen.
2: But it tells us plenty. So there are a number of points that we can get out of this, I think.
3: Okay.
2: The Creator is revealed in the design of humans. His love is shown in his provision of senses, such as sight, so that we can appreciate and enjoy the creation he made for us. His love is evident in the way he anticipated and solved problems created by design necessities, so that we enjoy senses far better than a minimally necessary for survival. And he demonstrated his love by providing us with nervous systems designed for a relationship with him.
3: When you consider the human eye, certainly, you see that there had to be intelligent design. We're going to take just a short break. We'll be back in 60 seconds to talk about the practical life application.
4: Joe, the pastor wants us to put up a health message on the church sign this week.
5: That's a tall order, Jake. What can we say about health that brings people into worship?
4: Well, there's the old standard, exercise daily, walk with the Lord.
5: Yeah, that's an oldie and goodie, but we need something new.
4: What are you thinking, Joe?
5: What about, are you wrinkled with problems? Come inside for a faith lift.
4: That will appeal to some about their looks. What about their health?
5: If they're tired, we can put, can't sleep? Are you counting sheep? Talk to the shepherd instead.
4: That's getting there. What about what caused those wrinkles?
5: That's an easy one, Jake. How about this? There's no SPF needed to spend time with the sun. Get it? S-O-N?
4: Oh, yeah, I get it, Joe. Those are all good ones. Let's talk about this some more.
5: You got any better ideas? You know what we could do.
6: Every morning, praise God for another beautiful day. No matter what the world throws your way, God has promised to be with you through it all. A message from your 3ABN radio family.
3: Hello and welcome back to The Creator Revealed. We are talking about design in humans, and we have someone joining us right now who is a doctor and also teaches human anatomy. So
2: that's right. This is Dr. Lucinda Hill. Okay. She teaches at Southern Adventist University in Tennessee, which happens to be the school that my daughter went to. She's a graduate of it. So we are fans
3: there
2: of Southern Adventist University. Excellent education there. And they have an excellent program there in Origins, which Dr. Hill also teaches that course there as well. So she is a multi-talented woman, and it's an honor to have her with us. Hello, Dr. Hill. It's great to have you here.
7: Hey, how are you? Good to be with you.
3: Thank you. We're glad to have you.
2: We're doing fabulously. Now, we've been talking about design in the human body, and you're a physician, and you teach human anatomy. So I wonder if you could tell us, what would be, in your mind, a good example? I already talked a little bit earlier about the human eye and some of the interesting things that are going on there. But you work with the entire human body. What's something that would jump out at you?
7: Something that is really amazing to me is the way our bodies are so incredibly integrated with our nervous system. I have here a model of a human arm, hand. Think about the incredible things that you can do with your hand. You reach out, twist to open a door. If you're with your spouse, you hold hands to communicate love. With your children, you use your hands to pick them up. We write, we type on computers, and we have muscles, a variety of muscles, which my students have to memorize. But and then they have to learn the nerves. But think about how, in order to make a movement, the muscles on one side of the arm contract while the muscles on the other side have to relax. And the brain controls all of that. And so we have centers in our brain that receive signals and then give the correct response to make these complex movements of these muscles to do the incredible activities that we do with our hands and arms.
2: You know what I'm looking at there? I mean, yeah, you know, when you've got all of these parts all together, it's pretty amazing. But what I was looking at was where the muscles are and what they operate, because there are all of those tendons and things that go down into the hand from muscles that are actually up here in the forearm. And so you have a muscle contracting in the forearm that's actually moving your fingers, for example. It really looks like a machine. And in a way you could say it is, but it's so much more than just sort of a regular normal machine. And I'm also thinking about other things that are there, like all those tendons, they have to be lubricated. So you've got nerves to tell them which muscles to contract and which ones to relax, tendons that are moving fingers and stuff way out here, and then you've got a system of lubrication. But you're a doctor, you're a physician, and what I'm wondering about is what happens when one of these things is damaged. In fact, I can tell you that from harsh personal experience, I know what happens when a hand, to some degree, when a hand gets damaged. There are a lot of things going on there that I simply hadn't thought about very much before myself. So what happens when you're dealing with a patient who has damaged something like that?
7: Well, that's an excellent point. So many times somebody will come into the emergency room, and I practiced emergency medicine for many years, and they have a laceration. If it's just a simple cut on the skin, even then, think of the complexity of how do you heal that wound? How do you prevent an infection from setting in? And then if it's in the hand, like what happened to you, let's look at our model again. And out here in our fingers, we have the insertion points of these tendons.
2: So that would be the place where the tendon attaches. That's what you're calling an insertion point, right?
7: Yes, that's correct. And so to flex your finger, you're going to contract the muscle, and then that's going to be attached to the bones in your finger that will then pull and bend the finger at the joints. Think of the joints. What happens if we don't have joints in the finger, if those joints are stiff? But back to the lacerated tendon. If somebody lacerates a tendon, they're going to have a life-changing injury unless that tendon is sewn back up and unless we prevent a major infection, which can also do damage to the tendon. And yet our body has an immune system. It has mechanisms of healing, and we as physicians, we work with those designed mechanisms to sew things back up so that they're aligned correctly, so that the healing process occurs normally.
2: It's absolutely incredible. Actually, I can demonstrate that. Can you see how I can't straighten this little finger? I can't straighten it out because the tendon here is broken. So I can just get it that far, and that's it. I can contract it, but I can't pull it back, even though it will readily go back. It'll readily go back, but I simply have no control over it because the tendon is damaged and I can't do it. Yeah.
3: You know, the most amazing thing to me is that, Liz, is all of this works together without us even thinking of it on a cognizant level. It's just, it works.
2: You know what I was thinking about when you talked about just a simple laceration? Your body has to tell cells to start growing there, right? Well, how do those cells know to start growing and when to stop growing? Why doesn't it just turn into cancer or something and just grow into this horrible, great big growth?
7: Excellent point. That is an excellent point. We have so many different mechanisms that we don't even think of. And as you said, it's just automatic. If those processes don't work correctly, we're in a world of hurt. And yet it's incredible how well they work most of the time.
2: What amazes me, as much as anything about the human body, is the way in which it can absorb insults, if you want, damage
3: of various kinds.
2: The redundancy that's built in there. I'm thinking it's common to compare biological things with machines of some kind. So if you said, well, a body is something like, let's say, a complex machine like an aeroplane. In aeroplanes, they have redundant systems, so there can be some damage to an aeroplane and it can keep flying. But with a human being, and by the way, that's indicative of great design when you have something like
3: that. Let me give an example of that. I've got a wonderful example. My grandfather was having some balance issues. I took him to a balance center to be tested. And once they put the halter on him and went through the test, when they had him close his eyes, he was down

0: I mean,
1: gallbladder, uterus.
0: Wow, yeah.
1: I mean, there's a lot.
2: Spleen. We can live without one of our kidneys, the spleen.
0: Yes.
1: It's amazing.
2: And even when we have neurological damage in the brain, we're learning so much about the plasticity in the brain, where one part is able to take over a function for a damaged area and still allow, even though there are certainly bad effects from the original injury, yet that's mitigated by these redundancies and by the ability to heal.
0: It's incredible. It really is amazing. As we think about the human body, the more we know about it, really the more amazing it becomes, and the more amazing we understand it to be, the more designed it looks.
1: Absolutely.
0: And the more glory really is attributable to the designer, who, of course, the Bible reveals to us, introduces to us as God himself. It's quite incredible. Yeah. Well, thank you so much for joining us, Dr. Hill. It's been a pleasure. Thank you for your insights.
2: It's been a pleasure to be with you. Thank you.
1: Bye-bye.
0: Goodbye now. Well, you know, I feel that with this particular subject, we've been talking about it for, well, almost half an hour, and we haven't even begun
1: to scratch the surface.
0: Where do you, the human body, it's not just that it's this machine, it's also a work of art. It's a beautiful, beautiful thing.
1: With the most amazing computer that has ever been created right up here.
0: And the ability of that computer, that brain, to control all of these parts. Ultimately, though, the ability to praise the Creator who made us.
1: Amen and amen. This has been such a special program. Thank you so much. And you know, it is so true, as David said, Lord, you knit me together in the womb. I am fearfully and wonderfully made. And I just want to take this moment to encourage you to praise God. There's so many things. Sometimes we get ill and we think, poor, pitiful me. But praise God for the ability to regenerate. Praise God for the way He has created you. And praise Him for everything that you can do. Thank you.
3: This has been The Creator Revealed with Tim Standish and Shelley Quinn. If you would like more information about this program, contact Three Angels Broadcasting Network at Post Office Box 220, West Frankfort, Illinois, 62896. 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
5: On the show today, we continue on to Jerusalem, where we walked exactly on the same spot that, one of the most profound events in history took place. Also, we're going to check on the Pretendomatic and see what Gideon went to do after we saw him last. He seemed pretty determined. And of course, there's the Silly Minute, What's It, the Random Nature Fact, and so much more. Hello everyone, my name is Rich Aguilar and welcome to the show. I am quite thrilled that you are here and I'm so excited that we're going to spend this time together. Are you ready? Let's get going! Of course, as usual, I always start off every single episode with a brain teaser. Of course, this helps to sharpen our brains, get us ready. So the cool thing about this, naturally, is that you guys are the ones that are sending them in. So I just love getting those. And the one that I'm going to share with you today comes to us from Bradley H. in Indiana. And here we go. What question can you not answer no to? Let me say that again. What question can you not answer no to? Alrighty. Thank you so much, Bradley, for sending that in. Of course, if you have one that you would also like to send in, please go to our website, godsgreatearth.com, and you will see a form there that

you can send those in. Naturally, we'll come back all together here at the end of the episode and reveal the answer. In the meantime, I hope you will think about it and see if you and whoever you're with can figure out the answer to that brain teaser. Cool. Right now, though, it is time for the greatest adventure. And our God's great adventure today is called Walking in Jesus' Footsteps. In our last episode, I told you about my difficult crossing into Israel from Jordan. Well, after crossing the border, there was fortunately a bus stop right outside of the border crossing station, right there by the Jordan River. So I went out to the bus stop, purchased my ticket to Jerusalem, and soon that bus came and took us up the hilly terrain towards Jerusalem. Our first stop was at a city you may have heard of before, Jericho. Although today, of course, Jericho is a modern city, the ruins of the old city are still there. I think it's super cool visiting places mentioned in the Bible, because it only helps to build my faith. The bus continued up into the west until I finally saw the old walls of Jerusalem. The first thing I did when I got off was to pull out my map and look up the information that I had collected before I came out there about where I would stay. My plan was to stay at a local church there that I was told would house visitors. As I walked along the outer wall of the old city, every once in a while I would hear what sounded like a boom in the sky. I soon discovered that those were sonic booms from Israeli jet fighters flying overhead and going the speed of sound. Wow. Now, once I made it to the inside of the walled city, my goal was to find the Via Dolorosa. That's the road, or the route, that Jesus took on his way to Calvary when he died to save our sins. Soon I was able to find it, and I began to slowly walk along that same path. I was brought to tears as I followed the path, knowing that 2,000 years ago, in that very spot, Jesus carried his cross to his own execution. It hit me that day that the Son of the Creator of the universe, who made me, loved me so much that he was willing to take my punishment on my behalf. Thank God today for his gift of salvation. John 3:17 says, "For God did not send his Son into the world to condemn the world, but in order that the world might be saved through him." Alrighty, it's time for What's It? What is that thing I heard? Of course, sometimes we hear sounds and we're like, okay, I recognize that. What could that be? And of course, sometimes we don't. So in this game today, we're going to see if you can recognize the sound that I am about to play for you. You listen, I will play it. We'll come back at the end to see if we figured it out. But here is that sound. All right. You think about that for a little bit. And like I said, we'll come back at the end of our show together with the answer. Okay, everyone. It is that time of the show. Time to visit the Pretend-O-Matic. That, of course, is my pretend time machine. And of course, since Bible characters were real people, our Pretend-O-Matic lets us have a great time pretending to go back and talk with them. Of course, today we are going to go back and catch up with Gideon again. He was about to go do something, and he was pretty certain he knew what he was going to do. We should probably catch up with him a few days later. Let's turn on the Pretend-O-Matic and enter our coordinates. All right, we are back. Whoa, it's dark. It's nighttime. I must have put PM

0: But I guess I was just warming up.
1: Warming up? Why? What happened?
0: Well, that same night after I built the altar, God spoke to me again.
1: Oh, really? What did he say?
0: He told me to take a second bull from my father's herd. And he was pretty specific

0: This is where things started to get a little difficult, sir.
1: Difficult? Why is that?
0: Well, you see, my own father is one of those guys that had kind of distanced himself.

0: It was pretty annoying to see it every day near our house, but he was pretty adamant about having it there. No one said anything. No one touched it.
1: Wow. Okay.
0: Anyway, I guess you can say I was a bit surprised when God told me what to do next.
1: Wow, I wonder what God told him to do. Well, we'll come back to Gideon in a few minutes and find out. Hey, listener, I pray that you are enjoying the show today and that it is a blessing for you and for your family. Besides this show, did you know that I also write books? There's a bunch that I've written, but I'd like to give you one, Firewalkers. It's from our Bible Time Adventure series, and it's super fun because we get to read about Bible stories from the point of view of some kids that were there and saw the whole thing. I'd really love for you to read one, so I have a free book offer for you. Just go to godsgreatearth.com and click on Free Book Offer. At this time, it's time to check today's random nature fact. There's something kind of creepy about the word parasite. It's an organism that attaches itself to another for food or energy. The parasite never actually contributes positively to the host. Most of the time, they'll just hang out and live off of their host. Sometimes they will even hurt their host while trying to survive, and even kill it, and then move on to another host. Wow. One of the most common parasites found in people is this nasty invader called Giardia. Ooh. If you ask me, the best word to describe a parasite is lazy. All it does is sit around living off other organisms. You know, the Bible says a lot about lazy people. It says that they're foolish, and that they will end up having crummy jobs, and that they will not fulfill God's purpose, which is doing good works. When you grow up, be a hard worker and help care for those that can't care for themselves. Don't be a parasite. By the way, here are a few things that we can all do to avoid parasites. Take some basic precautions, like use insect repellent in places where mosquitoes are common. Also, be careful to eat only well-cooked fish and meat. When traveling, drink only water from bottles with a sealed top. And lastly, take care when bathing in freshwater lakes or rivers. Alrighty, it's time for our humor break. It is now time for Silly Minute. I, as always, have three great jokes for you, and today they were sent in by Sarah H. in San Antonio, Texas. Thank you so much, Sarah, for sending those in. Here is what she sent. What do you call a sad strawberry? A blueberry. It's blue. All right, here's the next one. I'm trying to do an online bakery, but I deleted all my cookies. Cookies like on a computer. That's awesome. All right, here's the last one. Why are sailors good at opera? Because they can handle the high C's. C, like the high C, the note. Awesome. Oh, those are great. Thank you so much, Sarah, for sending those in. Great to get those giggles out here at the halfway point. Remember, of course, if you have some nice, squeaky, clean jokes that you'd like to share on the show, please go to our website and submit them there. And thank you for sending those in. It's time for Make Your Mark. In 1984, it seemed like every girl in America wanted to be like Mary Lou Retton. She was the 4'9" bundle of energy that surprised the world with 5 Olympic medals in gymnastics that year. In the all-around competition, she came into the last event in 2nd place. And in order to win, she had to vault a perfect 10. That's something rare, but possible. And she had 2 tries to get a 10. She got in position and bolted down the mat towards the vault. She bounced off the vault, flew through the air, and landed perfectly. In her first try, she got a perfect 10. Wow. With thousands of fans screaming and having already secured the gold medal, she went up to take her second vault anyway. And she shocked the world with another perfect 10. Can you believe that? Wow. This is not something a regular 16-year-old experiences very often. Now, several years later, she was asked where she kept her 5 medals. Her answer surprised many. She said, "For 6 years, I kept my 5 gold medals wrapped in a plastic bread bag beneath my bed." That sure seems like a strange place to put something really special. What's the most special thing you have? When my boys were young, they amassed a bunch of little soccer trophies. Oh, they proudly displayed their little trophies on a special shelf in their room. What would they think if I told them, "Hey, maybe you should hide your trophies under your bed?" They'd think I was crazy. Put their precious trophies under the bed? No way. As Christians, Jesus' love is the most precious thing we have. We need to display that on the most prominent shelf we have. Let's let everyone know how wonderful God is. Okay, let's get back to the Pretend-O-Matic and our talk with Gideon. He was about to tell me what God asked him to do. So you were about to tell me what God told you to do next.
0: Right, so after taking that second 7-year-old bull from my father's herd, he told me to go to my father's altar, to Baal, and tear it down.
1: To tear it down? Yikes.
0: Yeah, I was a little surprised.

0: not as big and loud as the Baal altar, but still another idol that was not there to honor the true God.
1: Got it.
0: So then God told me to build a new altar on the same spot where the other ones had been.
1: Okay, yeah, I see you're getting good practice at building altars.
0: Right. He also said that once I finished building this new altar, that I should take that

0: from the Asherah pole idol as firewood for my burnt offering.
1: Ah, I see. So that pole wasn't just removed. You were told to completely disappear it by burning it up.
0: Exactly.
1: Wow, pretty intense. So what did you do?
0: Well, just a little while ago,

0: Okay, so the 10 servants and I go to the 2 altars and tear them down.
1: I'm pretty sure the servants were pretty nervous about doing that.
0: They were terrified, but they also loved the Lord. So we all worked together and did it.
1: Nice.
0: And after this

0: We really didn't want anyone to see us, so we were, as you said, ninjas or whatever.
1: Right. And it worked. No one saw you.
0: Nope. We also chose...

0: I just got here a few minutes before you did.
1: Oh, boy. But everyone is going to notice tomorrow morning.
0: Yeah. That should be pretty interesting.
1: Wow. What is his dad gonna say? Well, I guess we'll have to wait till our next episode to see how all this unfolded. All right, in just a moment, we're going to check the answer to today's brain teaser, the what's it, and of course, we're going to see how you do on the game show. Hello, everyone. If you're enjoying the show, we could use your help because we hope that you'll consider supporting us so that we can keep making the show. If you'd like to partner with us, even if it's just for $10 a month, please visit godsgreatearth.com. Any amount in any currency helps us get the show produced. Okay, everyone, it's journal time. It's time to get your journals out. Now, I think it's very important to keep a journal. And of course, that's basically some blank pages or a blank book that you can write in and keep track of your thoughts. And by the way, this is only for you. No one else should ever read your journal. It's just between you and God. So my journaling question for you today is, write about a time that you felt very close to God. And by the way, if you're looking for a special journal to write in, if you don't have one, check out our website and get a copy of your own God's Great Earth Journal. Alrighty, everyone, it's time for Game Show! Have you been paying attention? I believe you have. And of course, you can prove that by shouting out the answers to these five questions that I am about to ask you. Are you ready? Here we go with question number one. What's the name of the road or route that Jesus walked on his way to Calvary? That's right, the Via Dolorosa. Good. Let's go to question number two now. What was the name of that first altar Gideon built? That's right, the Lord is peace. Cool. Let's go to question number three. How old was that second bull that God specifically told Gideon to use for the burnt offering? That's right, 7 years old. Cool. All right, let's go to question number four. What's the name of those lazy organisms that attach themselves to stuff? That's right, parasites. All right, last question, number five. Which year were the Olympics that Mary Lou Retton won 5 medals at? That's right, 1984. Oh, wow. All right, good job, everyone. And now it's time to reveal the answer to today's brain teaser. Hopefully you've had enough time to think about it. Hopefully everyone around you has developed their own answers to the possible solution. But now, of course, I will read it for you one last time, sent to us from Bradley in Indiana. Here it is. What question can you not answer no to? The answer is, are you listening to me? You have to answer yes, because you heard it. Oh, wow, that was clever. Thank you so much, Bradley, for sending that in. Remember, if you have a brain teaser and you would like to share it on the show, send it in. Go to the website and fill out that form. And thank you for sending those in. And lastly, before we finish today, we must also reveal the answer to the what's it. What was that thing we heard a little while ago? All right, of course, I will play the sound for you one last time. Here it is. Alrighty, you are clearly ready for the answer, and the answer is a chimpanzee. All right, were you able to get it? Oh, let's see how you do on the next episode. Well, it's hard to believe that our time is up. Remember, it's always so important to obey God. Even if we don't understand yet what he's asking us to do, we just have to trust him. And also, like we learned with Mary Lou Retton's story, let's not hide the great news of Jesus' love. Let's let everyone know. And lastly, let's not be lazy and foolish. Let's work hard at what we do and help those that need help and not be a parasite. Love God, love others, and change the world. We'll see you next time here on God's Great Earth.
2: Are you growing new brain cells? The answer next on today's Creation Moment. And now, here's our Creation Moment host, Ian Taylor.
3: It appears that we are made even better than we thought. The human body and its systems is an engineering wonder. The human brain is the most complex arrangement of matter in the universe. Now, new research shows that your brain is even more wonderfully made than anyone thought. It used to be believed that the brain cells you were born with were all the brain cells you would ever have. Then researchers showed that canaries grow new brain cells to learn new songs. Later research showed that the human hippocampus grows new cells. That's the part of your brain where you form memories and remember new faces. The latest research now shows that your cerebral cortex also gets new cells every day. That's the part of your brain where you do higher intellectual functions and where your personalities lie. The study, which used macaque monkeys, concluded that literally thousands of new brain cells are added to your cerebral cortex every day. Scientists concluded this also happens in humans because monkeys' bodies usually work pretty much the same as human bodies. Scientists hope that this finding may help develop new treatments for degenerative brain diseases and to replace cells that are lost with age. God has given us wonderful bodies which have amazing abilities, many of which we still are learning about. There is not enough good luck in the universe to enable blind evolutionary chance to create our bodies, much less our brains. Our very existence bears witness to God's wisdom and power.
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0: Would you like to give blood in the greater Holland area? 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
2: John 8:58. Jesus said to them, "Before Abraham was, I am." John 8:58. I'm him from the Mount Pleasant Seventh-day Adventist School.
3: Now the weather forecast for Strong Tower Radio. For Michigan's UP, tonight we'll have mostly cloudy skies with lows at around 53 degrees and an east wind at around 5 miles per hour. Sunday will be partly sunny with a high near 61 degrees, breezy with a north wind at around 20 miles per hour. For northern Michigan, tonight we'll have scattered showers, cloudy with lows at around 50 degrees. And for Sunday, we'll have partly sunny skies with highs near 67 degrees. For southern Michigan, tonight we'll have showers and a possible thunderstorm with lows at around 57 degrees. And for Sunday, we'll have showers likely mainly before 8 a.m., mostly cloudy with highs near 66 degrees. For central Illinois, tonight we'll have a 20% chance of showers and thunderstorms after 4 a.m., partly cloudy with lows at around 70 degrees. And for Sunday, we'll have a 50% chance of showers after 7 a.m., mostly cloudy with highs near 86 degrees. For Strong Tower Radio, I'm meteorologist Tricia Cook.
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0: We're just hours away from the Harvest Festival in Discovery Mountain and the Music Palooza in Grizzly Mountain. Will the equipment all work for the musicians? And will the wind cause any complications? Well, in King Jehoshaphat's time, God took care of the competition for the people. He gave the people a battle song, just a song. Will we have a triumphant song tonight? Let's find out in our final episode called The Right Note.
1: You there, is this mic plugged in? Check, check.
2: It's on now, try again.
1: Check, check, check. One, two. All right, Eric, the mics are working. We're ready for you to come out and practice.
3: Victoria, on the schedule for tonight...
1: Hey, don't worry about the schedule. The musicians, the program, that's all my job.
3: Yes, but...
1: You worry about getting people in those seats. That's all.
3: But your schedule says a 6:03 start time.
1: Yes.
3: All the advertising said it starts at 7 p.m., not 6.
1: Well, fine, I'll change it.
3: You're welcome.
1: Thank you for catching that. Now, what's the wind forecast?
3: Not good. Weather models show wind speeds dying down by 5 p.m.
1: Then we'll be fine.
3: Yes, as long as the weather forecast is right.
1: It'll be fine.
3: Well, it's not up to you or me if it's going to be fine. The Safety Commission can...
1: No, don't even say it. Do you know how much work I put into getting my musicians to this event?
3: Do you know how much work I put into getting this event here?
1: You mean to your windy town?
3: The wind is out of my control.
4: All right, ladies, I'm ready to sing.
3: Yes, Eric, please go right ahead.
4: Okay. I'll just stand by while Eric rehearses. Not a problem.
1: Okay, Eric, let's hear what you have.
5: Check, check, check, check. One, two. Born for fame, born for fame. Boost the levels on that monitor, would you? Born for fame, born for fame. I was born for fame.
4: Not again.
2: Sorry, Mr. Ekstrom. Let them try to reconnect the mic.
4: You realize we go live in just a few hours, right?
6: Ekstrom, hey, she's just a kid.
4: Victoria, what kind of a music festival is this?
1: A great one.
4: You flew me all the way over here for this second-rate setup?
6: Eric, now simmer down.
1: Look, I have a really good concert lined up for you this summer, Eric. It's in Paris.
4: Paris? Now I'm interested.
2: Stand by, Mr. Ekstrom. Okay, we're ready for you.
5: I'll take it from the top. I like the stage, I own the night. Every note, let's just try.
4: Hear the crowd.
1: What? The power's out.
4: Well, that's it. Victoria, I'm done.
1: I'll have someone take you back to the hotel for a rest.
3: The power will have to come back on. It's really just the wind.
4: Nope, I'm done. Done. This place isn't ready for Eric Ekstrom.
3: Mr. Ekstrom, do you have any idea how hard this town has worked for this music festival?
4: I really don't care. I'll be on the first flight back